That's part of their masculinity, part of their devil practice, vanity, lying, profanity, stealing. You know, as I look on my generation, I see things today I didn't see when I started my ministry. Where are the statesmen? We got politicians. Think of the rip-off and rake-off in government. The HEW confessed that it couldn't even give an account for $7 billion. Just sort of leaped through the sieve. $7 billion! But you know what? I just got a letter in the mail that I read last night, and this is sickening. A church, a supposed to be fundamental church, spending, according to their announcement, $1 million on the steeple. I've never heard a person in my life, and I'll never hear one as long as I live, that'll testify in a say-so meeting and said I was looking at the steeple and got saved. I stood there and admired the beauty of a $1 million steeple. And I saw Jesus in the steeple. If he did, I'd preach on lie. That's crookedness. That's a lack of character in the church. That's a part of the sin program. But faith had nothing to do with it. Old folks' homes, human warehouses, dumping grounds. I've had some experience. I give you three illustrations. They asked me to pick up an old lady in a certain city over east, and we did. She had a home. They were going to sell the home and let that take care of their mother the rest of her life. If that ran out, which wouldn't have been too substantial because the house wasn't, but at least $10,000 or $15,000. But the rest of her life, she was our wonderful project of faith, and we were going to take her. We brought her to the valley, supplied her every need. They sold the home, divided it among the worldly children, and forgot about their mother. We kept her till she died and was buried. That's an absence of character. A lady wrote me a letter, and she said, "Brother Olaf, please come to see me." I did. I landed in an airport and walked 3 miles in order to get to her house because I knew she wanted to talk to me privately. And she said, "Brother Olaf, I'm all alone in my little house here." And it was as tidy and as neat as a pin. And she said, "I have an adopted daughter, and she's disowned me. She won't have anything to do with me. We cared for her, gave her an education, and now then she's gone. I never hear from her. And Brother Olaf, I feel, since listening to you on the radio twice a day for many years, I want to leave what I have to the enterprises to be used for the Lord. And I really don't want my wayward, prodigal, adopted daughter to get one penny." And I said, "That's your decision." She made out a will. I did not check it. Many months later, I saw that I wasn't receiving any mail from her. She was so faithful. I checked on it, and they said, "Why, she's been dead and buried." And that adopted daughter came and took everything she had and said the will was not properly made. And that precious old saint didn't get to give a penny. Some $15,000 in the savings and then the little house that she lived in. That's an absence of character. I wish I could say to the mothers and dads, and I have no, I believe, selfish axe to grind, why on earth would a mother and daddy work their daylights out, save and take care and raise children, and then see them begin to spend all they got on righteous living, cigarettes and liquor, and then leave what they've got into the hands of those devilish children? You'll give an account to God when you stand before the judgment seat of Christ. That's not love. That's bad judgment. I would never leave a penny for anybody, no matter what that part of my family, if they smoked cigarettes, drank liquor, lived for the devil, and didn't walk with Christ. Amen. I'd be making a bad investment. Mothers and dads, I tell you, the judgment seat of Christ is sure going to level up a lot of things. Amen. When God's people go before the judgment seat of Christ, we'll find out who was honest. The next expression of crookedness is seen in the schools. I got a clip in here where 25 little old children have just been expelled for carrying weapons to school. And they felt that it was all right in order to protect themselves. And the long article said, "We need somehow to make the schools
safer so they won't feel the necessity of carrying pistols with them. Impossible in a state school because you can't have Jesus. You can't have the Word of God. Dear friend, talk about some crookedness and lack of character. There's a disrespect for school teachers, mothers and dads. There's a money system in this country and a tax system that's made crooks out of a lot of people. The waste that we face across this country, there's immorality. The average person doesn't know what modesty is. I've talked to many girls, and this week was no exception. I asked them some questions. I said, what about dope? Yes. What about your convictions concerning morality? Said, I've been in all that. I mean, but very bold. In the first place, it's none of your business, and I'm not alarmed about it. I said, little lady, you don't think that's right, do you? She said, yes. I said, why? Said, I love him. Well, on that basis, it'd be right to serve the devil. Right. All you got to do is just love him and then do what he tells you to do. It'll be different when you stand before God. You know where a lot of that stuff comes from? It comes from the state program. Sex education, the pill program, and all the rest of it. Where's our character? Where's the modesty? Where's the chaste living that America used? Have you ever heard, I didn't until I was grown, about common law marriage? That's common outlaw marriage. Ain't no such thing as common law marriage. You're not married. It's common. I appreciate it. I know that. It's the commonest thing I know of in this country. All you got to do is just shack up. But if you get right with Jesus, you'll shape up and you'll shack out. They call it free love. They missed it. It's free lust. But he won't be as free. I noticed where this little old, somebody sent a clip in this week where this little old girl that lived with a rock star, he made $64 million. And she was his common friend that lived in with him. And for about 5 years or maybe a little bit more, and he got $64 million and she whacked down on him and said, I want half of it. I want half of it. In the first place, he had no character. Second place, she had none. What she's doing is asking for his sin money. Listen. What happened to the carrot that America had when she was great? May I ask you a question? What is character and where does it come from? Number one, it doesn't come from the first birth. Did it ever dawn on you that no baby was ever born with one stitch of character? Little rascals have no more conviction than a dead possum. They don't care whether they have clothes on or ever will, and they have no respect for mother and daddy. They're dirty. They'll eat roaches. They'll eat dirt. Hey, just a little old depraved baby. You'd say, I don't like it, but it's so anyhow. Human babies come into this world with absolutely no character. None. It's natural to do wrong. That's all they can do. You can lecture to a little old baby and say, now you better behave, and I want you to be sweet, and I want you to be, and I turn your back, you'll tear up the house. And laugh about it. Lie. They can lie easier than they could ever tell the truth. You know why? They don't have any character. And you don't have any in the state program that gives them any. And when you turn them over to a state babysitter and the tax-paid babysitter, he'll get no character. He goes to public school, he'll get no character. And he goes to the average church, he'll get no conviction. And he'll get no new birth, and he'll get no character till he's born again. The first birth bankruptcy. And it takes a new birth. You say, where do you get your character? Here it is. This is the only character you can ever get. Oh, listen. Wherewithal shall a young man cleanse his way, taking heed thereto according to the word? Thy word have I hid in my heart that I might not sin against God. Now you're clean through the word which I've spoken unto you. You're born dirty. You're born again pure. Isn't that good news? Isn't that good news for our precious girls and boys that come in so defeated, little old cuts on both wrists, and they thought they could end it all, but they didn't. Oh, listen, isn't it good that Jesus can say, now, neither do I condemn thee, go and sin no more. God's got a cemetery for sin where he buries it all. It's at least 3 miles deep. We go over here and bury them 8 feet deep. He buries them 3 miles deep. Ah, listen, your sins are forgiven. The songwriter said, go and

Moses refused. And dear friends, one of the greatest words in building a character is to exercise your refusal. Just to say, I refuse. Moses refused to be called the son of Pharaoh's daughter. Choosing. And dear friends, you'll never choose until you refuse. The world doesn't want to refuse anything. Everything goes. I want to have God, and I want to have the devil. I want to have pleasure, and I want to have sanctity. You can't have it all in one house. You're going to have to refuse, and then you can choose. And brother, you'll never lose. And so Moses was a man of real character. Naboth, the Bible said, refused. When Ahab came down there and said, I imagine Naboth,

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2: It's Thursday, May 21st, 2026. And from Dallas, Texas, this is World Missionary Evangelism on the Air. In just a few moments, Daniel Moore continues to examine the women of the Bible. Today he focuses on Esther. But before we hear from WME's president, will you please listen to this very important message? You may be praying for others. 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Does anyone genuinely care to go to the Lord to talk about our needs, our hopes, our aspirations, and our fears? If you are in that boat today, if you're alone and you want someone to pray with you or pray for you, then why don't you call the World Missionary Evangelism Prayer Line? It's there for you Monday through Thursday during our normal operating hours. You can reach the WME Prayer Line at 1-214-942-1678. 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

0: God bless you, WME family. Welcome back as we continue to look at the life of the beautiful Esther. Now, Esther, as I've mentioned throughout this series, was not only a beautiful woman from the outside, but she was a beautiful woman from the inside. She had kindness in her heart. She had a grace that God had given her. Now, the grace and the kindness that God had put in her heart wasn't just so she would be a graceful and a popular queen. It was for a purpose. God was working. It was working out a plan to save his people. And so we see this. And as we last were studying, Mordecai just got the news that Haman has planned to kill the children of Israel. And so we see Mordecai. We see Mordecai here in chapter 4. As Mordecai is crying out to God. He's asking for God's help. And as I mentioned in yesterday's program, I think that's what we need to do today in our churches. We need to have a cry out to God and say, God, help us. God, deliver us. God, if you don't do it for us, it can't be done. God, if you don't save us, we're in a lot of trouble. And so that was the cry of Mordecai. He ripped off his clothes and he put on sackcloth and ashes and went out in the midst of the city. Now, Esther tried to intervene by sending him clothes to wear. But he refused to put it on. Here in chapter 4, verse 7, Mordecai explains the problem to Esther. And so as Mordecai explains the situation to Esther, remember who Mordecai was in the life of Esther. He helped raise her. Now, by all accounts, he was her cousin. Many have even said that he was her uncle. And many commentaries have said that. Now, and we do know that he helped raise her. And so Mordecai, as well as Esther, God had a plan in the life of Mordecai. We can't just give the credit to Esther. We can't just say it was because of her beauty and her wisdom. It was also because she was raised by a good man, which was Mordecai. And we need for children to be raised by good men and women of God that fear God, who instill in their children to love God and to love people. And that was Mordecai's heart. He loved his people. And as he was out there crying out to God, he explains to Esther the situation. And Esther explains to him the problem she has. Now, any man or woman who goes into the inner court to the king who has not been called, he has but one law, and that's to put them to death. Esther explained the difficulty behind this. She was only allowed to come to the king when she was called, when she was summoned. Remember what happened with Vashti. And so the laws were very different regarding the queen and regarding royalty and regarding any person in general. And so she explains to Mordecai the situation that anybody who would go without being summoned could be executed. Apparently the life of the queen of Persia was not as great. Esther said, I myself have not been called to go into the king, to go into the king's courts for 30 days. So apparently it had been a month before she had even saw him. So he had been away from Esther for a while. Now, Mordecai explains to her that if she remains completely silent, relief and deliverance will arise for the Jews from another place. Now, Mordecai knows that if Esther doesn't intervene, God will intervene, that God will make a way, that God will put forth a plan of salvation. He's not relying on Esther alone. He's not relying on the fact that she could go and convince the king. He's relying on the God of Israel. See, our hope isn't in man. Our hope and trust isn't in what people tell us. Our hope and trust is not in our security. It's not in our job. It's not in our ability or our charisma. Our hope and our trust relies on God. And so Mordecai lets her know that if she stays silent, that God will bring relief and deliverance for the Jews. And so Mordecai's trust was in the faithfulness of God, not in the faithfulness of Esther. But he uses wisdom here because he tells us, yet who knows whether you have come to the kingdom for such a time as this. In other words, he's telling Esther, God has raised you up. God has a plan for your life. God has strategically placed you in that place, a position. God is the one who called you out. And remember who Esther was. Esther was a simple young lady, but she had an outward beauty, but she also had an inward beauty. She had a grace that had been bestowed upon her. She didn't have a mother. She didn't have a father. She was an orphan. She could have had a victim mentality. She could have had a woe is me mentality, but God raised her up. And we see this throughout the Bible, how God raises up the underdog. And so he tells her, he lets her know that God raised you up for such a time as this. This is your day, Esther. This is your time. God is with you when you go before the king, when you speak before the king. Death is not going to come upon you. And if you refuse to speak, if you refuse to do anything, if you remain silent, God is going to raise somebody up. And so Mordecai has that trust in God, but he also lets Esther know that this is her time, that God is raising her up for such a time as this. God has raised you up for such a time as this. God has placed a calling on your life. As I've said throughout all of our programs, we couldn't do half of what we do without your support, without you standing next to us, that the work would decrease. The work would be unable to continue. But because God is faithful, because you're faithful, we've been able to see the work blossom. We've been able to see the work continue. God always has somebody there. God is a faithful God, and that's where Mordecai's trust is in. His trust isn't in Esther. The Bible says that cursed is the man that trusts in man. His trust was in God. His trust was in the Lord. I love what David said. David said, some may trust in horses, some may trust in chariots, but I will trust in the name of the Lord. But he knew that God was working in Esther's heart. He knew that God had placed her for such a time as this. Let's go to God in prayer. Dear Heavenly Father, we thank you today for our World Missionary Evangelism family. Lord, we know that they've been placed in the kingdom for such a time as this, Lord. And I just ask that you bless them and that you be with them throughout this week. In Jesus' name, amen.
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6: Well, I want to catch up for a moment and just remind you that we are talking about walking in step with God, walking in step with Him. And when Paul uses the word walk, he uses that term to mean to walk about in your life, that is to live your life out. And he says in Ephesians chapter 4, and I want you to turn there for a moment if you will, he tells us how we're to walk. In the first three chapters, he talks about our salvation experience and how God has blessed us. He tells us how rich we are as a result of our salvation experience. And then as a result of what we are and who we are in Christ, he begins his fourth chapter by saying, "Therefore, I, the prisoner of the Lord, implore you to walk in a manner worthy of the calling with which you've been called, with all humility and gentleness, with patience, showing tolerance for one another in love, being diligent to preserve the unity of the Spirit in the bond of peace." Now, when he says to walk in a manner worthy, that is, we should walk the way we profess we are. Walk in a manner worthy of our calling. What's our calling? We have four callings: a calling to salvation, a calling to sanctification, that is to live a godly life, a calling to service, and a calling to accountability. And so he says we should live it out as we have been called. Now, So let's say, for example, that you've trusted Jesus as your Savior, and here you are, maybe a young Christian, maybe you've been one a long time, and the only thing you've ever done really is sort of go to church, maybe read your Bible a little bit and pray some and maybe give a little bit, but what should you be able to expect? What should you be able to anticipate when you trust the Lord Jesus Christ as your personal Savior? When you become a Christian, what can you anticipate? What does God say? So that's what I want to answer in this message. What can you anticipate? How God can work in your life once you trust Him as your Savior? He says He saved us, so He's our Savior. He's our Lord and our Master. He's our guide. This is what you and I can anticipate once we receive Him as our personal Savior. And so the first word is an intimate relationship. Intimacy is an awesome thing, because it really reaches the stage of being beyond our description. How do you explain love? If you can explain love, more than likely you've never been loved and never loved anybody. It's beyond human explanation. And to think this, that God loves you and me, and watch this, this is a sinless, holy, righteous God who's perfect in all ways, that He loves you and me perfectly, sinlessly, absolutely, totally, eternally, and unconditionally. You can't explain that. Those words just give you aspects of it to say how impossible it is to put in words the Father's love. So what does He want? He saves us in order, listen, to develop this relationship with us. The second word I want you to notice is this, and that is clear guidance, because every single one of us need it every day of our life. Why do we need His guidance? Because we don't know all the facts. Oftentimes we have opportunities and we have offers. And the people want to do this or offer us that or offer us that or come to us wanting a relationship. God knows what's in every person's mind. God knows that the person who wants a relationship with you is either good for you or not good for you. He knows that every deal that gets offered you is either good or bad. He knows which way you and I to walk. He knows when we're coming to the fork of the road. He's willing to show us which way to go. God is the one who has wisdom to show us what to do, where to do, how to do it, and when to do it. He will never lead you to go the wrong way. He will never direct you in such a way that is not pleasing to Him. He's not going to lead you along a path where you're going to trip and stumble and fall and destroy your life. We can anticipate His divine guidance in every single aspect of our life if we are walking in obedience to Him. The third word I want you to notice here is this, and that's a phrase, is His adequate provision. Well, most of the time we want to put that in a monetary capacity. All my needs are not financial. We all have physical needs, emotional needs, financial needs, needs in our relationships. We have all kind of needs. He says, my God will supply all your needs according to His riches and glory, which means, I'm glad He put that part in there. Most people stop when they read all my needs. He says, according to His riches and glory. What does that mean? It means this. First of all, His resources are inexhaustible. But He says, according to His riches. Now, how do we tap into His riches? I only tap into His riches when I follow Him. That is, when He's my Savior, I have the right to tap into His riches, whatever that is. If it's something emotional that I need, something physical I need, something material I need, according to His riches in glory, His riches in glory, listen, can only be tapped by His children. Not only that, the Holy Spirit, our helper. Now, think about this. You and I are dependent upon Him every single day of our life. He is the one who, listen, who gives us divine, spiritual, and physical energy to do what the Lord Jesus has called us to do. You can't do without Him. You can't understand John 3:16 apart from the Holy Spirit. When you got saved, listen, who do you think helped you understand what it meant to confess your sins, repent of your sins, and receive Jesus Christ, and how His death at the cross could provide for your forgiveness? It was the Spirit of God. What we can expect, we can anticipate the awesome work of the Holy Spirit in our life. Then, of course, we can anticipate confidence. Listen, we can anticipate confidence to face the trials of life. Why? Well, number one is because we're walking in step with Him. Nothing can come into your life unless Almighty God allows it. He keeps out some things. He allows some things to come in. Some things hurt us, some things bless us, and when you and I are walking in step with Him and we respond correctly, even the things that bring us pain and hurt, what does He do? He uses it to do what? Strengthen us, build us up, grow us up, mature us, and equip us to help other people who are going through difficulty and hardship in their life. Let me tell you something. The lowest moment of my life, I was there. And I remember on a Sunday afternoon, I was kneeling down by the sofa in my house, and I was telling God how hurt I was, and I'll never forget this. I told Him all the things I felt. This is what I heard. You still have me. I'm telling you, from that moment on, I laid down a lot of my pain. I laid down my loneliness, my frustration, my anxiety, and probably some anger. You still have me. And I'm here to tell you, you can't name anything. And sometimes people think, oh, Pastor, you don't know. Yes, I do. You haven't been there. Yes, I have. How would you understand? I understand. I also understand this. The promises of the Word of God stand absolutely true. He says, I will never leave you nor forsake you. Then, of course, the sixth word I want you to get is that there will, you can expect inescapable conflict. If you and I live a godly life, we're not going to be understood. You speak the truth, oftentimes you're not going to be understood. Where you work, they won't understand you. Where you live, they may not understand you. Or don't like the way you live. When Jesus said, I am the way, the truth, and the life, no one comes to the Father but by me, they can't stand that. Why? Because it brings salvation down to face the Son of God. That my religion won't get you to heaven. Good works won't get you to heaven. It is a personal relationship with God through His Son, Jesus Christ. Listen, that isn't to be ugly toward other people. They just don't know the truth. Some people don't want to know the truth. Some people know it's the truth, but they don't like it because it means they'll have to change their lifestyle. And what I want you to say is this. You live a godly life in Christ Jesus, you are going to face conflict. But remember what He said. He says He's going to be with us every step of the way. Then, of course, the positive impact that you and I can make. If you and I walk in step with Him, you will make a positive impact. That is, when you're walking in step with Him, listen, you have the Holy Spirit living within you. You're walking in step with Him. The Spirit of God within you is available and able to speak to other people through you. Your character, your conversation, and your conduct. Listen, before you open your mouth, you can have an impact on someone's life by the way you live. Listen, you don't want to end up one of these days and look back in your life and say, well, what was my life all about? Was it all about getting up and going to work and making money and having a little pleasure and going to bed at night and watch TV till midnight and getting up the next morning and going to work and on and on and on and on and on. Now I'm 60, now I'm 65, now I'm 75, and now life's over. That's not what life's about. I love this verse, and maybe you ought to turn to it. Look, if you will, in Acts chapter 13. Listen to the 36th verse of this 13th chapter of Acts. For David, after he had served the purpose of God in his own generation, fell asleep and was laid among his fathers and underwent decay. What did he do? He served the purpose of God. He had an impact. We're still talking about him. Look at the Psalms. Look at all that he went through. And when you want to be comforted and strengthened, you go to the Psalms. Why? He served the purpose of God in every aspect of his life. So, there will be conflict. You can make it. Listen, sometimes we make our greatest impact in the midst of conflict. And then, of course, a couple other things. And if you'll just jot these down. And I want you to notice what we just referred to. And that is, if you walk in step with Him, you're going to serve Him. If you walk in step with Him, you're going to serve Him. Jesus said, I came to give my life a ransom for many. I came to serve, not to be served. Listen, to be a believer, walking in step with Him, you will serve Him. And David, he said he served the purpose of God. Then he laid down his life. The Lord took him. So let me ask you a question. Whose purpose are you serving? Most people are serving their own purpose, to live their own life. My money, my time, my family, my pleasure, my this, my that, and have no thoughts for God whatsoever. Serving the purpose of God. Listen, serving His purpose, whatever He called you to do, wherever He called you to do it, honors Him, brings Him great honor, and as a result, you're impacting other people's lives, bringing about change in their life, bringing about, listen, by your testimony and your witness and your lifestyle, they get saved. And watching you, listen, they're encouraged in their Christian life as a result of being right with God. So the truth is, if I'm walking in step with Him, I'm going to serve Him somehow. And I want you to think about this. When your life is over and you look back, what do you want to see? Anybody you led to Christ? Anybody you helped? Anybody you picked up? Anybody you got out of drugs or alcohol? Anybody that you helped clothe? Anybody that you helped feed? Anybody that you gave money to? Anybody that you prayed for? What are you doing? Serving the living God is His. Listen, serving the living God is being more of a Christian, more like a Christian than just coming to church. You can come to church and just, you know, forget it and walk away. Serving God, it takes a deliberate effort on your part. And I'm challenging you to do simply this. So live your life that each day you can say at the end of the day, Lord, as best I know how, I have attempted to serve your purpose today. And you know what? You're going to sleep better. You're going to feel better about yourself. You're going to feel better about your relationship to God. You know why? Because all of a sudden, you've stepped up on a higher level. Now you're living where God wants you to live. And that is that you've served Him. One last word. And that's simply this. You walk in His ways. And you can expect His eternal, unconditional love for you all the days of your life. Nobody can love you like God can. You have a right to anticipate it. He's going to listen. He's going to love you when you look good. He's going to love you when you don't look so good. He's going to love you when you just woke up. He's going to love you when you wake up in the middle of the night. He's going to love you on your way to work, on the way home. He's going to love you when you're trying to testify to somebody else and when you're not. He's going to love you when you blow it, and He's going to love you when you do a fantastic job. His love is eternal. But you will not be able to experience that love, really and truly, unless you're walking in step with Him. Because it's then that the Holy Spirit makes us aware of how awesome His love is for us. Now, don't you wish that the day you were saved, the next day somebody said to you, now sit down, I want to tell you something. And they sat and told you everything I just told you. You're catapulted into the Christian life. Now you've been told. And it's not a matter of me telling you something. It's a matter of simply sharing with you the Word of God. This is the textbook. It's a holy book. It's the way to live. It's the way to die. It's the way to be happy and peaceful. Jesus put it this way. My peace I give unto you, not as the world gives give unto you, because that doesn't work. Let not your heart be troubled, neither let it be afraid. And I want to encourage you, if you've never trusted Jesus Christ as your personal Savior, listen, it's not going to get any better without Him. If you want things to get better in your life, you surrender your life to Him. And tell Him that you're confessing your sin to Him, that you do believe He died on the cross and paid His blood for your sins. You're accepting Him as your personal Savior. You're receiving the Holy Spirit into your life because that's what He promised. And now, by the Spirit of God living within you, He will enable you to live a godly life, a holy life, a peaceful life, a happy life. And when conflict comes, He'll be there to walk you right through it. Now, you can't beat that for living. Amen. And Father, how grateful we are for your awesome love for us. And I pray the Holy Spirit will sink this message very deeply into the heart of every person who hears it. They may not like it. They may reject it. Sink it deep. So deep they can't get away from it. Out of desperation, they'll turn to you and receive Jesus Christ as their Savior, is my prayer. In His name, Amen.
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9: What can we do to make sure that we walk each day in step with God? Well, first of all, I think we need to realize that being busy and fruitful are not the same thing. And I remember on one occasion I said to my friend, I said, well, how do you deal with a certain situation? And he said, I just keep busy. And I thought to myself, that is not the solution to living above temptation and staying right with God. But that's the way some people attempt to do it. When I think about how does this work, I can tell you how it best works for me, and that is the same thing Jesus did. The Bible says in Mark 1:35, early in the morning, while it was still dark, Jesus got up, left the house, went away to a secluded place, and was praying there. That is, he began the day talking to the Father. And so he sought the Father's will. And the Scripture says in Psalm 5, and I love this passage, in the morning, O Lord, you will hear my voice. In the morning, I will order my prayer to you and eagerly watch. Beginning the day with him, listening to him. And what I try to do is I just tell him in the morning, very early, Lord, I submit my total will to you. So the Word of God and talking to him early in the morning is the best way to start if you're going to stay in step with him all day long, for the simple reason it reminds us to whom we are responsible and who is there to help us no matter what. Now, another suggestion I'd make, and certainly has worked for me, and that's this. To make a list of what you believe God's priorities are. Each day when I get up, I use my 3x5 card. This is what I believe God would have me to accomplish on a given day. So each night, I try to list all those. Most of the time in the middle of the night, around 3:30 to 4 o'clock, somewhere thereabouts, I'm going to add probably one or two or three of these. But as I look at these and then I lie back down to sleep, I'll start sort of going over these in my mind and making sure, Lord, does this fit your will and your purpose for my life? And I can tell you, from about 3:30 to 4:30 or 5 o'clock is some of the most profitable times in my life because it gets me started right with him, listening to him. And oftentimes when I'm in the process of trying to determine the theme of a message, out of the night, in God's goodness and love and mercy, there he tells me exactly what it is. So you start the day off with him. you're going to end up a lot better. Now, there's something else I'd mention. That's this. When you're facing a decision, before you make a snap, quick decision, just stop for a second and ask yourself the question, does this fit what God wants me to do today? Because I have my list and I was sure this is what God had me to do. And so instead of quickly reacting, just stop and pause and ask yourself the question, if I'm walking in step with the Father, is this going to keep me in step or get me out of step? What are the consequences? The truth is, God will help us to pause and to ask the right question. And then I think one of the greatest keys to me personally when it comes to walking in step with Him is this, and that is to affirm the fact that He's my life. If I'm continually affirming this is your life, then He's continually reminding me of what fits His life within me and what does not fit His life within me. And one of my favorite scriptures is in Ephesians, and in this fifth chapter, here's what He says, be careful how you walk, not as unwise men, but as wise, making the most of your time because the days are evil. Making the most of your time. Be wise how you walk. So I just want to challenge you. You want to walk obediently before God, walk in His steps? You can. You can walk in His steps every day. Simply ask Him to teach you how to do it, and He will teach you. And I've just given you a few suggestions that I know work for me, and I think they'll work for you if you'll try them.
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15: 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Today's topic is living in reality. God's reality, which includes beauty and science, and also repentance. There's no salvation without repentance. So we're going to be talking about that. Bible verses? Okay, how about Psalm 51, verse 17? A broken and a contrite heart, O God, you will not despise. That's beautiful. And here's another one. It's from the Epistle of James. God resists the proud, but gives grace to the humble. That's what we're going to be talking about.
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21: Howdy, folks. This is Richard with the Texas State Museum of Asian Cultures. Hope you guys get a chance to come visit us. Got a few new exhibits since last time I talked to you. New Taiwan display, some upgrades done in the Hikata Doll room, which is one of the largest of its kind, and a few new classes, including woodblock printing and a new version of our kite making classes. So hope to see you guys out there. We're 1809 North Chaparral, so up in the Sea Arts District downtown, across the street from the Science Museum and from the Harbor Playhouse. Hope to see you there.
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16: I want you to know that God is able to keep you when you cannot keep yourself. That is the wonderful news of Jude, verses 24 and 25.
22: What wonderful news that is. God is the one who keeps his people. Welcome to the Thursday edition of Renewing Your Mind. Our guest teacher this week is H.B. Charles Jr., and you're hearing messages from his series, Blessing and Praise. It focuses on short passages of Scripture that exalt God and proclaim beautiful gospel truths. And today he's considering the reality that we are preserved by God.
16: In this talk, I want to turn your attention to Jude, verses 24 and 25. A young boy was walking down the street with his dad. He reached up and gripped his daddy's finger as tightly as he could. But as they walked, he stumbled, lost his grip, fell to the ground. Daddy helped him up. They began to walk again, and the little boy again, grabbed on as tightly as he could, but again, at some point, he stumbled, lost his grip, and slipped and fell. After going through this a few more times, Daddy helps him up, and he looks up and says, Daddy, I have a better idea. Instead of me holding your hand, how about you hold my hand? And Daddy clutched his son's little hand in his big grip. He stumbled again, but his father was there to hold him up. In a greater, deeper, higher way, I want you to know that God is able to keep you when you cannot keep yourself. That is the wonderful news of Jude, verses 24 and 25. Jude is one of the New Testament letters. It may be called a postcard because it's so brief, consisting of 25 verses. And only one chapter. The author of Jude is the half-brother of Jesus, but he introduces himself in verse 1 as Jude, a servant of Jesus Christ and brother of James, to those who are called beloved in God the Father and kept for Jesus Christ. There are books of the Bible where you have to dig deep to get the purpose of the book. Then there are books like Jude, where right up front he tells us what he is trying to communicate. The point of this letter is recorded in verse 3. His purpose is this: Beloved, although I was very eager to write to you about our common salvation, I found it necessary to write appealing to you to contend for the faith that was once for all delivered to the saints. Jude is a call to arms. They must stand firm to defend the truth of the gospel of the Lord Jesus Christ. The threat is stated in verse 4. For certain people have crept in unnoticed, who long ago were designated for this condemnation. Ungodly people who pervert the grace of our God into sensuality and deny our only master and Lord, Jesus Christ. False teachers had infiltrated the church and seduced them with error. Professing believers were straying away from the faith. Verses 5 through 16, Jude warns of divine judgment on these apostates. And in verses 17 through 23, he calls the saints to persevere in the faith. Specifically, notice verse 21, where he exhorts, keep yourselves in the love of God. This is a call for the perseverance of the saints. True believers endure to the end. Keep yourself in the love of God. Keep yourself, Jude says, but what do you do when you cannot keep yourself? We must keep ourselves in the love of God, but what do you do when you cannot keep yourself? In verses 24 and 25, Jude ends this little letter with this glorious doxology. Now to him who is able to keep you from stumbling, to present you blameless before the presence of his glory with great joy. To the only God, our Savior, through Jesus Christ, our Lord, be glory, majesty, dominion, and authority before all time and now and forever. Amen. This passage declares to us that God is able to keep you when you cannot keep yourself. Edward Pentecost wrote, this is the greatest theme of victory to be sounded. This is the highest note of praise and adoration possible. The greatest assurance of the redeemed. Indeed it is. God is able to keep you when you cannot keep yourself. And in the two verses of this doxology, Jude says first, trust the God who is able to keep you. And then he says, praise the God who is able to keep you. First, trust the God who is able to keep you. Now, to him who is able. This is one of three doxologies that praise God for him being able. Ephesians 3, verse 20 says, now to him who is able to do far more abundantly than all that you could ask or think. Romans chapter 16, verse 25 says, now to him who is able to strengthen you according to my gospel. And here in Jude 24, Jude says, now to him who is able to keep you from stumbling. To say that God is able is to say that he is omnipotent. He has perfect power over all creation. Here the term able refers to the ability to get things done. It is not merely one that has good intentions. It is one who is able to accomplish what he intends. This is our God. And would you consider that this is not a remembrance as he looks back at a time when God was able? And this is not a promise of the future when he looks forward to a time where God will be able. This is a real-time assurance. It doesn't matter when it is or where you are. Or what's going on? This assurance abides. God is able. Blind men asked Jesus for help. And in Matthew 9:28, Jesus replied to the request for help by asking, do you believe that I am able to do this? Really, all of life gets down to that. This is the bottom line. He is able. The question is not his ability. The question is, do we believe? Verse 24 bids us to trust the God who is able to keep you. We're to trust that on one hand, God is able to preserve us on earth. And on the other hand, he's able to present us in glory. God is able to preserve you on earth. Verse 24, he is able to keep you from stumbling. The word there, keep, is military language. It pictures God as the divine warrior. God is able to keep you. He is the God who is on guard, and he is able to keep you from stumbling. The translation I grew up with of this passage when I was a boy said he's able to keep you from falling. Indeed he is, but the word used here is more emphatic. He is able to keep you from stumbling. Thank God for that. Stumbling precedes falling. He's not able only to pick you up again. He is able to keep you on your feet. He is able to prevent you from stumbling. It is the picture of a sure-footed horse that rides confidently through rugged terrain. God is able to keep you from stumbling. Oh, friends, we're not able to do this for ourselves. God is able to keep you. He's able to keep you from error. He's able to keep you from sin. He's able to keep you in the midst of temptation. 1 Corinthians chapter 10, verses 12 and 13 says, no temptation has overtaken you except that which is common to man. God is faithful. He will not allow you to be tempted beyond what you are able, and along with the temptation will provide a way to escape so that you might bear up under it. He is able to keep you from error. He's able to keep you from sin. He's able to keep you from temptation. But I think more emphatically what Jude is saying here is that he is able to keep you from falling away from the faith. He is able to keep you from falling away from the faith. There has been the rise of the nuns these days. Those who, when asked their religious affiliation, mark none of the above. Many pastors and churches and denominations are in a panic about people leaving the church, and all kinds of explanations are given for it. One of the explanations given right in scripture is rarely mentioned. 1 John chapter 2, verse 19. John says they departed from us because they were not truly of us. True believers persevere in the faith to the end, because God is able to keep you from stumbling and falling away from the faith. Have you ever experienced a miracle personally? Well, if you are in Christ Jesus, if you have been born again, if you have been saved by grace through faith in Christ alone, you have experienced two miracles. First, friends, it's a miracle that you are saved. Ephesians 2 verse 1 says we were dead in trespasses and sin. The metaphor of death means separation from God, and it means inability. Dead people can't try harder. Dead people can't turn over a new leaf. Dead people can't do better. Dead people don't need rules and ritual and regulation. Dead people need resurrection. It can only take place by the transforming grace of the Lord Jesus Christ. It's a miracle that you are saved. If you have been saved, you have experienced two miracles. It's a miracle that you are saved. And secondly, it's a miracle that you are still saved. If you could lose your salvation, you would have lost it already. You are still in the faith, because God is able to keep you. Indeed, the true believer perseveres until the end. But hear me. The steadfast perseverance of the saints is enabled by the sovereign preservation of God. God keeps us when we cannot keep ourselves. He is able to preserve us on earth, but he is also able to present us in heaven. Verse 24, now to him who is able to keep you from stumbling and to present you blameless before the presence of his glory with great joy. This is a great verse to be friends with, because it encompasses the entire Christian journey from earth to glory. In fact, there's a play on words here. The term here, present, means to make you stand. The God who keeps you from stumbling on earth will make you stand in glory. He will present you two ways: blamelessly and

before God, but he is able to present us before himself. He is able to present us before his glory. His glory here is a euphemism for God himself. We will be trophies of his amazing grace. He will keep us on earth and present us before his own glory. Notice the two ways he will do so. He will present us blamelessly. Here is a reminder of our neediness, our absolute neediness. And here is a reminder of the total sufficiency of Jesus Christ. We can only stand blameless before God as we are covered in the atoning blood of Jesus Christ. 1 Peter chapter 1, verses 18 and 19 says, you were ransomed from the futile ways inherited from your forefathers, not with perishable things such as silver or gold, but with the precious blood of Christ, like that of a lamb without blemish and without spot. He presents us in Christ blameless. We can't do that. Left to our own devices, there is plenty to blame us with. Plenty of blame. Guilt weighs us down. But he has chosen us in Christ, says Ephesians 1, before the foundation of the world, that we might be holy and blameless before him. But not only will he present us blamelessly, he will present us joyfully. He will present us blameless before the presence of his glory with great joy, literally with much leaping. Adam and Eve enjoyed the manifest presence of God in the Garden of Eden. When they fell into sin, this sense of God's presence brought guilt and fear and shame because of their sin. We have inherited this from Adam and Eve as a result of the fall. But in Christ Jesus, we don't have to fear that day when we will meet God. He shall present us before his glory with great joy. Psalm 16, verse 11 says, you will show me the way of life. In your presence is the fullness of joy, and at your right hand there are pleasures forevermore. This is the hope of the believer. When he shall come with trumpet sound, oh, may I then in him be found, dressed in his righteousness alone, faultless to stand before the throne. He will present us before the presence of his glory with great joy. Matthew Henry comments here, that where there is no sin, there will be no sorrow. And where there is perfection of holiness, there will be perfection of joy. He will present us before his presence with great joy. And I might add, I don't think that is merely the joy of the presented. I believe it's also the joy of the presenter. Hebrews 12, verse 2, describing Christ, says, for the joy that was set before him, he endured the cross and despised the shame, and is seated at the right hand of God the Father. So verse 24 bids us to trust the God who is able to keep you. And then verse 25 says, praise the God who is able to keep you. Verse 24 is filled with assurances of what God will do for you. Now, verse 25, before the doxology and benediction ends, Jude wants to be real clear. What God does for you is not about you. It's all about him. And to trust the God who is able to keep you is to praise the God who is able to keep you. Verse 25 declares that God is worthy of exclusive praise, highest praise, unending praise.

0: God who is able to keep us is worthy of exclusive praise. Notice the parallel language. To him who is able, verse 24 begins, verse 25, to the only God. God is worthy of exclusive praise because he is the only God. Deuteronomy chapter 6, verse 4. Hear, O Israel, the Lord your God is one. And 1 Timothy chapter 2, verse 5 declares that there is only one God and one mediator between God and men, the man Christ Jesus, who gave himself as a ransom for us all. There is only one God. And this one God is worthy exclusively of praise because this one God is our Savior. Savior is used some 24 times in the New Testament, and it is usually a reference to Christ. But here, it pictures God as our Savior. This is important because it is saying that Jesus didn't come as a savior to protect us from God the judge. What Christ did, God did. 2 Corinthians chapter 5, verse 21. He, God, made him Christ who knew no sin to become sin for us, that we might become the righteousness of God in him. God is our creator. God is our ruler. God is our judge, but he is more than that to those who are in Christ. He is our Savior. And as such, he is worthy of exclusive praise. And this God who is worthy of exclusive praise is also worthy of highest praise. To the only God, our Savior, through Jesus Christ, our Lord, be glory, majesty, dominion, and power and authority, that is. Praise God for his glory. And then praise God for his majesty. The term majesty is used in Hebrews 1 verse 3 and Hebrews 8 verse 1 as a euphemism for God. Here it is ascribing praise to God. It is his awesome presence. His majestic power is his dominion. Praise God for his dominion. Dominion, again, means that God's power is not just theoretical or ceremonial. God is a God of manifested power. His power is at work in the world. Praise God for his authority. It is the fuel of the Great Commission. The Great Commission is recorded in Matthew 28, verses 18 through 20, but the commission is just verses 19 and 20. Verse 18 of Matthew 28 is no commission, it's a claim. But if verse 18 is not true, verses 19 and 20 are meaningless. Before he tells us to go into the world and make disciples, Jesus first declares, "All authority in heaven and on earth belong to me." God is worthy of exclusive praise. God is worthy of highest praise. And God is worthy of unending praise. To this God be glory, majesty, dominion, and authority before time and now and forever. A.T. Robinson says, this is the most comprehensive statement of eternity that tongue can use. Eternity past, history, eternity future. God is worthy of praise. Hebrews 13 verse 8 says it this way. Jesus Christ is the same yesterday and today and forever. Before time and now and forever. We praise the God who is able to keep us and to present us before the presence of his glory with great joy. Amen.
1: Amen. And don't we look forward to that day? 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Charles Jr. on this Thursday edition of Renewing Your Mind. 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H.B. Charles Jr. will be back tomorrow to conclude this series with a message on the presence of God. 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
1: No doubt about it, brethren, the brink is a precarious place to stand. It's not comfortable, and it's scary. And like the children of Israel, it's a place that we like to run from. 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But God's message to us today is the same as it was for the Israelites back then. What was it? Stand still. And understand, when God said that, He's not telling the Israelites to freeze in fear. He's telling them to stand in faith. He's telling them to hold their ground until He moved. See, God already knew what He was going to do. He just wanted the people to be quiet and stand still. Really, He's telling them to stand firm.
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5: And thank you for joining us today for the Thursday edition of Turning Point. You know, one of the things you will discover if you read the New Testament is this. One of the most obvious results of being filled with the Spirit of God is gratitude, giving thanks always for all things. We think of a lot of things that people point to as to how you can know if you're filled with the Spirit. Here's one thing I know for sure because it's in the Bible more than once. When you're filled with the Spirit of God, you develop a gratitude in your heart, a thankful spirit. It's awful hard to be grateful and not be the other things that the Bible tells us we should be when the Spirit of God is filling us. Today we're going to talk about what it means to be thankful, and how important it is, and why you should be thankful, even sometimes when you don't feel like it. We'll get to it in just a moment. First, I want you to have this wonderful book available during the month of May. It's 5 Psalms for a Flourishing Life, and it will fill you with joy and happiness as you have a chance to read it. 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It's beautifully designed, and it's just really a beautiful book with beautiful truth. And I hope you'll take advantage of the opportunity. Here's how you get your copy of this 236-page hardback book. 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You can add it to your library in just a few days. Most of all, you can read it and be blessed and encouraged. Once again, the book is called 5 Psalms for a Flourishing Life. It's the May resource here on Turning Point, available to anyone for a gift of any size. Well, that's something to be thankful for. Let's see what else we should be thankful for as we open our Bibles together today to the 92nd Psalm.
6: Charles Dickens wrote a gripping tale called The Haunted Man. In his writing, he tells of a chemist who sat before the fire troubled with unhappy memories. As he sat there in dismal reflection, a phantom appeared and offered the haunted man the opportunity to have his memory destroyed. He immediately closed with the offer and henceforth was a man not only without a memory, but a man who had the power to strip other men of their memories as well. But according to Dickens' story, the gift was a big disappointment. So great was the misery that he asked the phantom to come back, and the tale comes to a conclusion with the man's grateful and earnest prayer, "Oh God, keep my memory green." Keep my memory green. Memory is a word which is both bitter and sweet. It is a strong argument for the soul and for life and for life hereafter. Someone has said that memory is the well-stored library of the mind. Memory makes the joys of childhood live again. Memory in the night makes past days to appear all over again. Memory restores the blessedness that once we knew when we saw the Lord. And I love this definition the best. Memory is the angel with the backward look. Memory is the key to gratitude. There is a disease that we treat in our culture today that goes by the name amnesia. It is an interesting word which means actually a without amnesia, mind without memory. Literally, it means without any memory. While it is true that sometimes there are things we wish we could forget, it is also true that it would be very difficult for us to be grateful people if we could not remember, if we could not reflect on what God has done for us. And the Psalms are filled with the exhortation for each of us to take that assignment seriously. Here in Psalm 92, we are instructed that it is a good thing to give thanks to the Lord and to sing

0: praises to your name, O Most High, and to declare your loving kindness in the morning and your faithfulness every night. On an instrument of 10 strings, on the lute and on the harp, with harmonious sound. For you, Lord, have made me glad through your work, and I will triumph in the work of your hands. The psalmist said, it is a good thing. It is a good thing to give thanks to the Lord. I'd like to reflect with you in three directions. I'd like to ask why it is a good thing to give thanks to the Lord. Why should I be thankful? What will it do and what should I expect from it? And first of all, I'd like for you to note with me that thanksgiving and a thankful heart causes us to look upward. In the Word of God, we are constantly admonished to give thanks, and the Word of God usually tells us in the same paragraph of instruction where our thanksgiving is to be addressed. Here in the psalm, which we have opened to, it says, it is a good thing to give thanks to the Lord and to sing praises to your name, O Most High. For you, Lord, says verse 4, have made me glad through your work. I will triumph in the work of your hands. Verse 5, O Lord, how great are your works, and your thoughts are very deep. And verse 8, but you, Lord, are on high forevermore. The psalm is an instruction to us that thanksgiving, first of all, takes our eyes off of the things that are around us and addresses them upward. Thanksgiving really is that which we offer back to God for what He in turn has given to us. And it is always an upward look. Psalm 107 says, oh, that men would praise the Lord for His goodness and for His wonderful works to the children of men. And let them sacrifice the sacrifice of thanksgiving and declare His works with rejoicing. Psalm 107, 21 and 22. There have been many who have expressed a spirit of gratitude, and we have read about them both in the tales that have been written about our culture here in America and especially in England in many of the great historical writings. And there are many men in the Scripture about whom we read that they were grateful, but there is one man who stands out from all the rest, and that man is the Apostle Paul. I am constantly amazed as I read the letters of the New Testament, which are the focus of our study as New Testament believers, that Paul was a man who was inoculated with a great spirit of gratitude. And I'm reminded as I say that he was also the man who suffered greatly, who went through many difficult things in his life, and yet at the same time was a man who was filled with gratitude. He constantly focused his attention upon God. He wrote to the Ephesians, giving thanks always for all things unto God. He wrote to the Colossians, and whatever you do in word or deed, do all in the name of the Lord Jesus, giving thanks to God and the Father by Him. He wrote to the Thessalonians, we give thanks to God always for you. He wrote to young Timothy, I thank Jesus Christ, our Lord, who enabled me. He wrote to Philemon, I thank my God, making mention of thee always in my prayer. The psalmist here in Psalm 92 directs our attention, first of all, upward. And I know that seems rather mundane, and perhaps you wonder why we would even mention such a thing. Does it not normally go with the territory that when you come to church, they tell you to think about God? I understand that the very history of the steeple that is seen in most churches is that it points to God, and that the picture is that the closer one gets to God, the smaller he sees himself to be. So thanksgiving is obviously God-directed. But isn't it interesting how easily we forget that? We thank each other, we spread thanksgiving in the spirit of gratitude throughout our home, and we never really stop to reflect upon the fact that thanksgiving, first of all, is an upward calling. It's a gravitational pull in reverse, bringing our praises upward to God. And someone has given us a litany of the things for which we ought to address thanksgiving to God. for his sovereign control over our circumstances, for his gentle compassion in our sorrows, for his consistent faithfulness through our highs and our lows, for his holy character in spite of our sinfulness, for his strong no when we needed to hear it, for his surprising yes when we had the lack of faith to believe it, for his wise wait when we were impatient and rash, for his commitment to us when we wandered away, for his understanding of us when we were confused, for his word that gives us direction, and for his love that holds us close. And that's just a smattering of reasons why we should be thankful to God. I have a little prayer journal that I keep, and I have a section in it for Thanksgiving, and I wasn't sure exactly how to write my Thanksgivings. At first, I thought I would just write down the things that I was thankful for, and then I thought, no, that's not a good habit to get into. And so I began to write out, thank you, God, for this. Thank you, God, for this. And the whole pages in that little journal are filled with thank you, Gods. Because first and foremost in our spirit of gratitude is the upward look. He is the one who is the author of every good gift that we have. But secondly, it is good to give thanks not only because it causes us to look up, it is good to give thanks because it causes us to look around. Paul was not only grateful to God in all of his writings, but he was a man who was into relationships. He wasn't the loner he's often painted to be. In fact, if you read his letters, he can't close out a letter without giving the names of all the people who are with him and all the people that he knows who are at the point of destination of the letter. And he talks about them with fondness, and he mentions their names, and he usually says something about them. And if you read the letters carefully, you will see that he is always giving thanks to God for people, for friends and for relatives and for people who have come alongside him to encourage him. 1 Timothy 2:1, he says, I exhort therefore that first of all, supplications and prayers and intercessions and the giving of thanks be made for all men. Paul says we're to give thanks to God for our friends and for our loved ones. If you read through his epistles, you will see him doing that often. Acts 28:15 says, and from there, when the brethren heard of us, they came to meet us, whom when Paul saw them, he thanked God and took courage. Every time Paul was next to somebody who God sent to minister to him, he was filled with gratitude. Romans chapter 6, he writes, but God be thanked that whereas you were servants of sin, you have obeyed from the heart. He thanks God for the people who respond to the ministry. If you go through all of his letters, I don't think you'll find one that is not salted with the spirit of gratitude for relationships. I don't think you can undersell the importance of friendship. If you have someone you're close to, somebody who's ministering to you, somebody who's put their arm around you on occasion, someone who may cry and laugh with you, the relationship, as you look around, is a very important thing for which to give thanks. If you read the epistles, you will see that Paul had that kind of an incredible fondness for the people who ministered to him. I hear him saying in 2 Timothy to his friends, I wish I could be with you. I'm sad that you can't be here. Bring my coat when you come, and especially bring my books. You get the picture as you read the letter that Paul wrote, that he was very involved in relationships. When you look around, you can't help but be thankful for relationships. But could I add one other thing? You need to be thankful for circumstances too. Would you please look back with me for a moment at Psalm 92 and notice how he addresses the subject of gratitude. He says, verse 2, we are to declare your loving kindness in the morning and your faithfulness every night. He's chosen the words carefully, at least if they're any mirror of my experience. When I wake up in the morning, I feel the sense of God's presence in my life, and so grateful for the night of rest, if indeed it has been such a night, and refreshed for the new day, and just the sense of God's presence. There's a Hebrew word, it's the word hesed, and it's the word translated loving kindness, and it's a rich, rich word that just describes the goodness and the graciousness of God. In the morning, the psalmist is overwhelmed with God's hesed, his loving kindness. But at night, it's a different word. It's his faithfulness. Who of us have not stood on the edge of a day and looking back over the day, seen the many places where we could have gotten off the track the many places where if God had not been good to us, we could have truly walked astray, and we thank him that he's been faithful to us. But notice, this is every day. This is day in and day out. It is God's goodness to us morning and night. And there's another place where it talks about praising and thanking God at midnight and at noontime. In all of our lives, day in and day out, we're to have a spirit of gratitude, regardless of the circumstances. It's hard to do that sometimes. Did you know the reason Thanksgiving Day is a time for us to feast is because of the courage of one man who wanted to turn adversity around into something positive? A long drought had produced the failure of crops, and a solemn assembly was called for a day of fasting and prayer. And one after another, the different ones related the hardships of the new life and lamented the destructive drought and what it had done. And finally, an old farmer got up and he started to speak freely of how they had provoked heaven with their complaints. And he reviewed the mercies they had already enjoyed, and he reminded them that they had not been as grateful as they should have been. And he suggested, in fact, he made a motion that instead of appointing a day for fasting, they should appoint a day for feasting. And this was done, and it is claimed that our Thanksgiving Day is a continuation of that. It almost was a fast, and it turned out to be a feast. Then I want to suggest to you, thirdly and finally, that Thanksgiving causes us to look within. It causes us to look inwardly. Can you look back and chart anything that God has done in your life? Has he grown you up in any way? Has he worked you over in any way? Has he strengthened you at the core of who you are? Can you look back and say, boy, it hasn't been a great year for me, but I have learned so much about God during this year? One writer reflects the list of inward praises by saying, Lord, thank you for the gift of good health. Thank you for eyes that see the beauty of your creation, for ears that receive the world of sound surrounding us. Thank you for the special stimulation of taste and touch, for hands to work with and legs to walk with, for a mind that is curious and creative and competent, for memories of past pleasures, for heartaches that force me to rearrange my priorities, for broken dreams and lingering afflictions that humbled me, for the courage to tell the truth when it really hurt, for the determination to finish a demanding task, for a sense of humor that brought healing and hope, and for the sheer delight of knowing and walking with you through another year. You know what? I'm just so grateful today that I'm standing behind this place we call the pulpit and still have the privilege of ministry and still have the opportunity to open the book of God with you every week and still have the opportunity to share his truth and to sing his praises and to help lead in worship. And all of that is because of what God is doing and has done in my heart. When I look inward, I see the traces of the hand of God in my life. What an incredible thing to be able to observe. I am not the same man that I was. And though I'm not what I want to be and not what I ought to be, thank God I'm not what I was. Amen? Do you ever stop to look inward and say, God, thank you for what you've done in my life? First we look up, and then we look around, and then we look in, and we're grateful. Lewis Smedes is one of my favorite writers. He wrote an interesting little book. It's kind of a book that was programmed for the secular market called A Pretty Good Person. And what he tried to do in this book was to sort of define, if you ran into somebody and you said, boy, that guy's a pretty good person, what would he be like? What kind of a person is a pretty good person? And he has several things. He talks about courage and grit and all of this sort of thing. But right up front, interestingly enough, he talks about the fact that a pretty good person is a person with gratitude. And he tells a story about something that happened in his life, and I want you to listen carefully because I found myself caught up in the spirit of this story and feeling like I had been there a couple of times myself. He said his wife Doris huffed back into our apartment on a frightfully cold December morning and found me collapsed on the tiled kitchen floor of our apartment. My face, she told me later, was a dirty gray, eyes open but looking nowhere, conveying to her a sure sense of death. She kept her head, checked my pulse, and listened for something breathing. When she was satisfied that I had enough breath in me to last a few minutes, she rushed out to call an ambulance. The driver hooked me up to their oxygen tank, loaded us both aboard, skidded us down a country road into the trauma center of the hospital that serves the sturdy people of St. Cloud, Minnesota. And then he reflects. We had pushed each other out of bed early that morning, even though it was 30 degrees below zero, because we were planning to pack our things to leave Minnesota that day and get moving back to our house in Sierra Madre, California. Doris and I had been living in St. John's University, a stone's throw from St. Cloud, for a few months, and were primed for taking off that next day for California. I had slept poorly, wrote Lewis, bothered by dull aches in my right calf during the night, and I got up from bed with a feeling of unease about myself, but it being traveling day, I tried to ignore it. We pulled some clothes over our thermal knit underwear, ate bowls of hot oatmeal, drank cups of black coffee, tuned a public radio for late reports on road conditions to the south of us where it had been snowing heavily for several days. My unsteadiness did not go away, so I decided to curl up on the couch for a few minutes before I got serious about packing. Doris told me that she was going out to get some traveling suggestions from her sister. But actually, with her intuition for things that might be going wrong, she went to ask for the name of a doctor that she might call in case I was really as sick as she was afraid I was. Having gotten the name of the doctor, she walked back into the kitchen and found me lying near the telephone that had called me off the couch, and I was looking quite dead. My lungs, it turned out, said Lewis Smead, had been spattered by a buckshot of blood clots. And for a couple of days at the hospital, I tilted heavily in death's direction. On the fourth day, a Norwegian physician by the name of Hans Engman leaned over my bed and congratulated me on surviving the 20-to-1 odds that medical statistics had stacked up against me when they brought me in. Oh yeah, that's terrific, Doc, I said. My heart was not awash with gratitude because I suppose until he told me I was going to live, I had not thought at all about the fact that I was going to die. I closed my eyes and went back to sleep. And then listen to this. But a couple of nights later, in the moody hush that settles on a hospital room at 2 o'clock in the morning, alone and with no drugs inside of me to set me up for it, I was seized with a frenzy of gratitude. Possessed is the word. My arms rose straight up by themselves, he said. 100-pound weight could have not have held them to my side. My hands were open, my fingers were spread, waving and twisting while I blessed the Lord for almost unbearable goodness of being alive on this good earth in this good body at this good time, he said. I was flying outside of myself, high, held in weightless lightness, as if my earthly existence needed no ground to rest in, but was hung in space with only love to keep it aloft. I was so grateful. It was then, said Lewis, that I learned that gratitude is the best feeling I would ever feel in all of my life. It was the ultimate joy of living. It was better than winning the lottery, better than watching your daughter graduate from college, better and deeper than any other feeling. It is perhaps the genesis of all other really good feelings in the human repertoire. I am sure, he wrote, that nothing in life can ever match the feeling of being fully, totally, completely grateful. You don't have to promote it or force it. What you have to do is get alone with your Bible, read a psalm, and then do three things. Look upward, look around, and look in.
1: Amen. That's a good strategy, a really good strategy. I hope you'll take advantage of it. Maybe you're having a down day and you need a little pick me up. Well, gratitude is there. What are the things in your life that you are grateful for? Everybody has a list like that. Why not take a moment and review that list? You'll find some things that weren't on the list when you started, and they'll add to the list as you go along. Tell the Lord about them. Tell him how thankful you are for a good marriage, a good home, good children, a good job, a nice church to go to, friends, whatever the list is. Be thankful. Gratitude breeds joy, and I hope you'll take advantage of that opportunity. Tomorrow, we're going to talk about this question and this list of, God, I need some answers. The question is, what can I do when trouble overwhelms me? Psalm 27. Join us then, and Thank you so much for listening. I'm David Jeremiah. We'll see you next time right here on This Good Station.
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6: This is the Old Trailblazer broadcast. This is Pastor Albert Pendarvis, the Old Trailblazer, riding out on old Dan. Come on, Dan, let's go. Get up. Get a get in your old lazy thing. Been laying up. Let's go. And I'm happy to be back with you folks, going down to the sawmill, the logging camp, or somewhere standing around like the Old Trailblazers used to do, drive up to old Bethel Church. But we praise the Lord for every opportunity we have where two or three are gathered together. But this is Pastor Albert Pendarvis. We bring you this study on the work of the Holy Spirit. And we saw there, we were looking at if he were only an influence. That's what folks think. What a miserable condition we'd be in. So Christ has not left us alone. No, he said he hadn't left us as orphans. The Holy Spirit come and takes his place here on earth and teaches us. The Holy Spirit as a person leads God's children. In Romans 8:14, we read, "For as many as are led by the Spirit of God, they are the sons of God." And in Matthew 4, when was Jesus led up of the Spirit into the wilderness to be tempted of the devil? This great fact of the Holy Spirit as one who leads the believer is set forth again in Isaiah 30. "And thine ears shall hear a word behind thee saying," Isaiah 30:21. "And thine ears shall hear a word behind thee saying, this is the way, walk ye in it, when ye turn to the right hand and when ye turn to the left." Unless a believer knows the Holy Spirit, he will not know which way to go. So many today in our religious leadership have said to me, Pastor, I don't know when the Spirit is leading. To that individual, the whole thing is just a trial by error and following some human-made program. I know there in the bookstore we have churches who order material, Sunday school material, through the bookstore, adult and children Sunday school material. And their denominational headquarters puts that stuff together months and months and months ahead, and they follow it. My friend, we don't do that here. Our Sunday school teachers, our pastors, our Bible teachers, we use the Bible. We use the Bible. We have commentators and study helps and those things, but my friend, we don't just go by a little quarterly, they call it. No. But listen, more and more as the churches reject and sets aside the Holy Spirit, they turn to organization, to human programs, and therefore we have just about programmed our churches to death. The believer, God's child, can know the Holy Spirit. If he doesn't know the Holy Spirit, it's a mighty good chance that he's not saved. Now, let's turn to Hebrews 3. And we notice there that the Holy Spirit is set forth as a personality. Listen, a personality, a living person, as one who speaks to the hearts of men. Wherefore, it says, as the Holy Ghost saith, today, if you will hear his voice, harden not your hearts, as in the provocation, in the days of temptation, in the wilderness. I often speak on that particular verse, my friend. One of the key verses there to me, key portion, harden not your heart. I brought a message last week here on he that is often reproved and hardeneth his heart shall not be, oh my friend, shall be suddenly cut off. I don't have it in front of me. Shall be suddenly cut off. And that thing gripped my heart so. He that being often reproved and hardeneth his heart shall be suddenly cut off, and that without remedy. Now, my friend, we could stop right there and spend the rest of this time. Are you saved? Are you a child of God? You say that offends you? My friend, the gospel is offensive. It is. Everywhere I go, folks get offended because I ask them oftentimes, are they saved? Are they saved? The people get offended at the gospel. I know I saw one of the saddest things happen to me. Years ago, I was conducting a funeral, and it was a lady that had been one of our church ladies for many years, but she had been raised in a Catholic church, Catholic orphanage. And at her funeral, she was up in her 80s, at her funeral there was several Catholic nuns there in the audience. And during the ceremony, and I never bite my tongue to swallow my tongue to keep from saying things, but I didn't do it on purpose. But the Lord moved my heart. We were discussing eternity, and I just mentioned kindly that there's no such a thing as purgatory. You can't show me where there's a verse or scripture that says anything about purgatory or anything. And I just mentioned that kindly. And those four ladies got up and left out during the service because they were offended. Now, my friend, I had to be true to those souls. They won't be able to say when they plunge into eternity lost, if that's what happens, well, that preacher didn't tell me. Is your preacher being true to your soul? Is he, my friend? I often ask folks here on this broadcast, little old trailblazer broadcast, this old rinky-dink trailblazer. It's what it is, my friend. Poor old sinner saved by grace. Just a nothing, my friend. But I ask folks, you listen to me and you go to church, would you just ask your pastor kindly, Pastor, would you tell us how the Lord saved you? take a Sunday services or a Sunday night service if you still have Sunday night. A lot of churches don't, I'm sorry to say. We do here. Tell the pastor, ask the pastor, said, Pastor, would you just tell us how the Lord saved you? I hear that old trailblazer, old Pendarvis, and he tells us how the Lord saved him, how that the Lord opened his heart and let him see that he was a lost sinner, brought him down to see himself with no hope. Oh, what a time it was, he said, seeing that he had no hope, and yet the Lord didn't leave him. The Lord loved him. Let him see that Christ died. Tell us, Pastor, how the Lord saved you. We appreciate it. We're praying for you. Would you pray for your pastor, no matter who he is? Pray for him day by day. And then pray for the old trailblazer. I love to know you praying for me, my friend. It does. But listen, let's get back to our study. And unless a believer knows the Holy Spirit, he won't know which way to go. He won't. And it's the believer can know the Holy Spirit. If he doesn't, I'm afraid, like I said. Then let's go back into Hebrews. We were there for a moment. Wherefore, as the Holy Spirit, or the Holy Ghost, it says, saith, today, if ye will hear his voice, harden not your hearts, as in the provocation, in the days of temptation, in the wilderness. You know there in the wilderness where those folks hardened their hearts because of unbelief, because of rebellion against Moses. And out of all that group that came there out of Egypt, none of those who were 20 years old went into the Canaan land. Let's go back now. In the third and second chapters of Revelation, we find thereof several times that refrain, hear what the Spirit saith unto the churches. Then again, John tells us, try the spirits. The believer must come to know the difference between the Spirit of God, the Holy Spirit, and the demon spirit. You must know. You have to know the difference, my friend. The preacher who can't tell the difference between the spirit of Satan and the Spirit of Christ has no business being in the pulpit. He'd be better off out there digging taters somewhere. Yes, the Holy Spirit speaks. He speaks to the hearts of unsaved and awakens them to their lost condition. And he speaks to the believer. He leads. Now, I'm not talking about audibly. No, sir. Don't put that down. Get that out of your pipe now and smoke it. He doesn't speak to you audibly. He never has. No, sir. And listen. The Holy Spirit is spoken of in Romans 8:27 as having a mind. Only a person has a mind. Then the Holy Spirit is spoken of in 1 Corinthians 12 as having a will, doing according to his own will. In the realm in which he works, he is absolute sovereign. All of these characteristics show one thing, that the Holy Spirit is a living personality. He is the third person of the triune God. He is God, very God. Knowing this great fact, it throws us on our faces for him to take hold of every faculty of our being, to lead us and teach us and to guide us and to work through us as earthen vessels redeemed by the grace of God. You know anything about the grace of God, my friend? Oh, one day I was talking to a lady and I said something about grace. That just happened to be by grace. She said, oh, I don't know her. I don't know anybody named Grace. Sure enough, she didn't. Oh, my friend, she made fun. Made light. You made light of me in my testimony. But listen. Now, let's go back. Likewise, the Spirit also helpeth our infirmities. For we know not what we should pray for as we ought, but the Spirit himself maketh intercession for us with groanings which cannot be uttered. And he that searcheth the hearts and knoweth what is the mind of the Spirit? Because he maketh intercession for the saints according to the will of God. This is an influence, as an influence could not do. But the Holy Spirit, being a living personality, intercedes for us here. Every believer has two who intercede for him. Indwelling Holy Spirit to the will of God, and the Lord Jesus Christ, the believer's living high priest within the veil. Now, my friend, we just pause here for a minute. Let me just have a word of testimony with you. The Lord is great. The Lord is good. The Lord is precious to his child. Did you know we are his children? Do you know we're the apple of his eye? Do you know he said, forbid not the children to come to him? I love that picture. The Lord sitting, letting the children come sit on his knees back there in the scriptures. It just makes my heart. And that's why I love children too. The Lord gave me a love for our children here. Children here in our chapel come on Sunday morning, they come hug my neck and love me. And I praise the Lord for that. And I have 5 great-grandchildren. They love me. They come say, Papa, Papa, Papa, Papa this and Papa that. But I praise the Lord that Christ loves children. We're his children. And he said, forbid not the children to come. He said, if any one of you, being a father, his child asks for bread, would you give him a scorpion or would you give him a snake? No. My friend, the Lord knows how to give good gifts. And I praise the Lord for it. And we're in the hands of a living, loving, kind, gentle God. Yet he's angry with the wicked every day. I have to be here, bring you God's word. It says he's angry with the wicked. You won't trust the Lord. You won't come to him crying unto him for mercy. He says he's angry with you. Every day he's angry with the wicked. You read God's word, my friend. Begin there in Genesis reading. Old Cain came there, brought his offering there to the altar of mustard and turnips and cabbage and carrots and those things. 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I wish I had more time, but I don't. Remember my mailing address, Post Office Box 1810, Walker, Louisiana, 70785. Goodbye, and God bless you.
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In Acts chapter 13, we have an interesting incident as Paul and Barnabas are ministering in Paphos. Acts chapter 13, verse 6, when they had gone through the island of Paphos, they found a certain sorcerer. This is Acts chapter 13, verse 6. A false prophet, a Jew whose name was Bar-Jesus, which was with the deputy of the country, Sergius Paulus, a prudent man, who called for Barnabas and Saul, and desired to hear the word of God. But Elymas, the sorcerer, for so is his name by interpretation, withstood them, seeking to turn away the deputy from the faith. Then Saul, who also is called Paul, filled with the Holy Ghost, set his eyes on him and said, O full of all subtlety and all mischief, thou child of the devil, thou enemy of all righteousness, wilt thou not cease to pervert the right ways of the Lord? And now behold, the hand of the Lord is upon thee, and thou shalt be blind, not seeing the sun for a season. And immediately there fell on him a mist and a darkness, and he went about seeking some to lead him by the hand. Then the deputy, when he saw what was done, believed, being astonished at the doctrine of the Lord. Now what we want to study today in this passage is Elymas the sorcerer. Because what he did is he withstood Sergius Paulus in his desire to hear the word of God. He was seeking to turn away the deputy from the faith. We want to talk about him today, but let's just make sure that we understand what's going on with Sergius Paulus before we endeavor to explore these four things that Paul said to the sorcerer. You see, Sergius Paulus was the deputy of the country, and the Bible says in Acts chapter 13, verse 7, he was a prudent man. Now, a prudent man is a man that has wisdom. He is a man that has discretion. He's a man that has some understanding. And what he's done is he's allowed wisdom and understanding and discretion to guide him. And so when he hears Saul and Barnabas, he recognizes that there's something that these men have that's worth hearing. And his prudence has led him to inquire. Not only did he inquire, but the Bible says he called for Barnabas and Saul. Isn't that a novel thing? You know, you've heard us talk about sowing the seed of the Word of God. You've heard us talking about knocking on doors, which we've done. You've heard us talk about public ministry. You've heard us talk about trying to get the gospel to people who are lost. How about this? Here's a man who said, I'm not waiting for somebody to come to me. He called for Barnabas and Saul. He called. He sent. He was the one that was introduced. He's like a man that says, my heart is burning inside of me. There's an emptiness. I need to find God. And he goes to a church where the Bible is preached and hears the gospel preached. The man makes an effort. Sergius Paulus makes an effort to satisfy the desire of his heart to know this gospel. He calls for Barnabas and Saul. And then the Bible says he desired to hear the word of God. He didn't want to hear the word of man.

0: He wanted to hear the Word of God. Now, you know something? Sergius Paulus is a man that has truly set himself up in his pursuit to find the Lord Jesus Christ. And wouldn't you know it, there is a man named Elymas the sorcerer who withstood him, or withstood Barnabas and Saul, seeking to turn away the deputy, that is Sergius Paulus, from the faith. There's an obstacle here. An obstacle here. And we want to talk about that obstacle today. Notice that Saul was filled with the Holy Ghost. His name was changed to Paul here. And he set his eyes on him, and now he identifies four characteristics in Elymas before he blinds him for a season. He says, O full of all subtlety and all mischief, that's one. Thou child of the devil, that's two. Thou enemy of all righteousness, that's three. Wilt thou not cease to pervert the right ways of the Lord, that's four. Four things that Elymas did to withstand Barnabas and Saul, seeking to turn away the deputy from the faith. And may I say something to you? Today, there are Elymas the sorcerers everywhere. You don't recognize them, and the reason you don't recognize them is that you think somebody as bad as Elymas, with all these characteristics, an enemy of all righteousness, a child of the devil, would have horns and a pitchfork and a forked tail and split hooves and look just like bad drawings of the devil. That's what you'd think. You'd hear this description, you're thinking, this must be a really, really wicked, a horrible man. But the problem is, when you see him, you can't tell it. That's the problem. You look at Elymas, and you think, this must be a good man. Well, I mean, he was right there to advise the deputy of the country. I mean, he's in a position of access and authority. And you look at that, and you think, well, this must certainly be a good man. Paul, I'm telling you, when he was filled with the Holy Ghost, he got in Elymas' face, and he stopped the opposition. He withstood Elymas, who had withstood them, because he knew that Elymas was seeking to turn away the deputy from the faith, and the deputy was interested in the faith. So what we want to talk about today is we want to talk about Elymas the sorcerer, and we want to notice these four characteristics about him. Why? Because there are others today who are withstanding people, seeking to turn them from the faith. They could be in churches like Mormon churches and Catholic churches and Jehovah's Witnesses. They could be in those. They could be in Methodist churches or Presbyterian churches or Baptist churches. They could be in those. They could be in Episcopalian churches. They could be in non-denominational churches. You say, well, it doesn't seem much like they should be in one of those, but they are. They are. And here are the characteristics of these people. Like Elymas. First of all, you notice in them subtlety. Oh, full of all subtlety and all mischief. You notice in them subtlety. Now, what is subtlety? Subtlety is craft. Subtlety is that thing that happens when it's not real obvious. Subtlety is what a magician uses, for instance, in order to trick you into believing that he has actually performed magic when all he has done is perform a sleight of hand. He did something that your eye didn't catch, so that you thought that he performed a magic trick, when in fact he just did something that was very practical, something that is very explainable, something that is not supernatural at all, but you didn't see it. He fooled you. That was Elymas. He was full of subtlety and all mischief, in that he was very much like the devil, who in Genesis chapter 3 appears in a serpent, and the Bible says the serpent was more subtle than any beast of the field which the Lord God had made. In other words, it wasn't obvious what he was up to when he led Eve away from the Lord and into disobedience. Do you see that subtlety? That subtlety and that mischief, something that is not good. He's up to mischief, no good. You see, in Romans chapter 16, Paul identifies something that a person full of subtlety would do. He says in Romans chapter 16 and verse 17, I beseech you, brethren, mark them which cause divisions and offenses contrary to the doctrine which you have learned, and avoid them. For they that are such serve not our Lord Jesus Christ, but their own belly. Now here it is. And by good words and fair speeches deceive the hearts of the simple. They don't do it by coming with a cloak and a dagger. They don't come looking scary. They speak good words and they make fair speeches. And with those they deceive the hearts of the simple and turn away people from the truth. That's Romans 16, verses 17 and 18. Now listen, all over this city, all over this state, all over this country, there are men that are in positions like pastorates, like Bible college professors, like seminary professors, who come across as godly, as scholarly, as authoritative, as biblically sound, and they are none of those things. They are subtle. And truly, they are withstanding the work of faith in the lives of young men and women. But it's not obvious to those because they look to this person just like Sergius Paulus would have looked to Elymas and say, this man must be telling me the truth. And he would have convinced, undoubtedly, Sergius Paulus to turn away from Barnabas and Saul had Saul not stood up and stopped him. If he hadn't stood up and blinded the man. Years ago, in Southern Baptist seminaries all across this country, back in the 70s, young men, young women would go to seminary to learn the Bible, to learn the ministry, in answer perhaps to leadership of the Lord in their lives, to go do something for God. They would go there believing in the virgin birth. They would go there believing in the bodily resurrection of the Lord Jesus Christ. They would go there believing in the literal return of the Lord Jesus Christ to this earth to rule. They would believe in those things biblically. They understood them from the Scripture. And then by the time they came out of seminary 4 years later, they no longer believed in the virgin birth. They no longer believed in the bodily resurrection of the Lord Jesus Christ. And they no longer believed in the literal return of the Lord Jesus Christ to this earth. Who talked them out of their faith? Elymas. Men did that with subtlety. And others didn't pick up on it. Now, later, thankfully, a more conservative group in the Southern Baptist Convention picked up on it and began to make some changes. It took years to do so, but they were able to return. Of course, it resulted in a split, but it returned at least some of those in the convention back to some of those foundational doctrines. How did the men succeed in withstanding them and turning them from the faith? They did it by subtlety. You didn't see what they were doing. It wasn't clear that they were deceiving the hearts of the simple. So you've got to be careful. Just because a man is wearing a robe or a collar or standing there in a pulpit where you believe that the man should be telling you the truth, just because he's got a bunch of initials behind his name showing you how many degrees he's received, does not mean that he is trying to help you grow closer to God or help you to understand the Bible. It may very well be that he doesn't believe some of the things that are here, and through subtlety, he is withstanding the truth and turning away people from the faith. Subtlety, that's a very dangerous thing. All right, notice something else about Elymas. He was full of subtlety. He was also a child of the devil. So what did that involve? Spiritual wickedness. Spiritual wickedness. What are we talking about here? We're talking about the devil being involved in this thing. You know something? The devil is subtle. And sometimes it's hard for people to know that the devil is really working inside of somebody else to oppose the gospel. Jesus Christ was not one bit fooled by the Pharisees, but there were a lot of other people who were. Why? Because the Pharisees were the religious leaders of their day. And they had established all kinds of ordinances in addition to the commandments of God, and they were very strict. And their outward appearance, according to Jesus Christ, their outward appearance in every capacity would lead you to believe that these were holy men. They prayed a lot. They dressed appropriately. They gave alms. They met together in the synagogue and could talk about the words of God. They could do all those things. And they kept their outward appearance very clean, so it looked like that they were very strict, very orthodox in their adherence to the words of God. But when Jesus Christ was talking to these men, he said, "You are of your father the devil, and the lust of your father you will do." That's John 8:44. In Matthew chapter 23, he absolutely tears them to pieces with his preaching. He calls them hypocrites. He calls them blind guides. He calls them vipers. He calls them serpents. He says, "You serpents, you generation of vipers, how can you escape the damnation of hell?" And he holds them responsible for the death of all the prophets and wise men and scribes that have been killed by their fathers. He said that upon you may come all the righteous blood shed upon the earth, from the blood of righteous Abel unto the blood of Zacharias, the son of Berechias, whom you slew between the temple and the altar. Boy, he really smoked them out. And you know what? They were the ones who got together privately in their council to destroy the Lord Jesus Christ. You say, why would they do that? Because of the devil. See, what you don't see, and what's really hard to say about somebody, is that there's somebody who is withstanding others coming to the Lord, faith in the Lord Jesus Christ. There are others who are trying to turn away some from the faith, and you don't realize that what you're dealing with is the devil, spiritual wickedness in high places. Thou child of the devil, Paul said. Oh, you wouldn't even allow yourself to believe that. You say, no, this guy's good. He's godly. He has a church. He has studied in the seminary. No, he couldn't possibly. Yes, he could possibly. You go through there and you read in that Bible and you see the devil gets inside of some folks. I mean, Judas Iscariot was one of the 12 disciples. He had all of the supernatural gifts that the rest of those disciples had been given to cleanse lepers, to heal the blind, to raise the dead, to cast out demons. They had it all. And yet Judas Iscariot, I'm telling you, when he betrayed the Lord Jesus Christ, that Bible says that Satan entered him. Satan entered him. He did that thing because the devil was in him. Listen, Peter was a good man. I know he was zealous, but he was a good man. But there was a time when Peter spoke, trying to rebuke the Lord Jesus Christ for saying that he was going to end up going to the cross. And the Lord rebuked Peter, and when he did, he said, "Get thee behind me, Satan." Do you realize that even in a man like Peter, Satan can speak through the man's mouth? Do you understand? And I mean, when Paul saw what Elymas was doing, he didn't stop. He said, "You're subtle. Other people around here think you're a good guy. They don't realize what you're really up to. I realize what you're up to." He said, "You child of the devil." He said, I see the hand of the devil in this thing. I see that you are not following the Lord, that there is spiritual wickedness involved in this." And he nailed him. And then he said this, "Thou enemy of all righteousness." And you know what he was talking about here? Opposition, disobedience. In other words, here's the gospel. And for Sergius Paulus to get saved, you have to believe on the Lord Jesus Christ. And here's this enemy of all righteousness. You know what he'll do? He will raise up an alternative way to give that man assurance that he would be able to go to heaven when he dies. I'm telling you, there are all kinds of enemies of all righteousness. Paul dealt with them all the time. There were Judaizers, they call them, people that were trying to get converts to go back under the law, to adhere to the law of Moses, to be circumcised in order to have some assurance of their own salvation. And you know what Paul said? He said that you are an enemy of the cross. Enemy of the cross. Listen. There is one right way to heaven. Jesus Christ said, "I am the way, the truth, and the life. No man cometh unto the Father but by me." And if a man does not preach that simple gospel message, if he does not believe that simple gospel message, if he does not lead sinners to understand that simple gospel message, that Jesus Christ is the one mediator between God and men, that salvation is by grace through faith without works, that it's faith in the finished work of Jesus Christ on Calvary. If he adds anything to that, he's an enemy of all righteousness. Because what he's doing, listen, Jesus Christ has completed the righteousness of the law. Christ is the end of the law for righteousness to everyone that believeth. He has completed it, and if a man adds anything to it, he is an enemy of what Jesus Christ has already done on the cross. And may I tell you, there are more men and women in pulpits in this country preaching against all righteousness than there are who are preaching the simple gospel of the Lord Jesus Christ. And you know what the Bible says? They are opponents. They are enemies. It's opposition. It's disobedience. Listen, Saul was given a command by the Lord to do something. And what he was told to do is he was to kill the Amalekites, he was to kill Agag, and kill all the possessions, the sheep and oxen and all that stuff. He didn't do it. He didn't do it. They got most of it done, but he didn't get it all. And when Samuel confronted him about that in 1 Samuel chapter 15, verse 22, Samuel said, "Hath the Lord as great delight in burnt offerings and sacrifices as in obeying the voice of the Lord? Behold, to obey is better than sacrifice, and to hearken than the fat of rams. For rebellion is as the sin of witchcraft, and stubbornness is as iniquity and idolatry. Because thou hast rejected the word of the Lord, he hath also rejected thee from being king. Oh, to obey is better than sacrifice." So you can have a man that he gets in there and he has a big church, and he's got all this kind of orthodox stuff going on. You think, man, you know, it's a great place for us to go to church. Listen, if he does not preach the simplicity of salvation in Jesus Christ, he is an enemy of all righteousness. He is in opposition. He is in disobedience to the Word of God. You say, that's harsh. Yes, it is. But it's also true. I had a pastor like that. I took him to lunch and asked him why he wasn't preaching the Bible the way it was written. He'd take a text and then venture off into something else. The first time he didn't shoot straight with me, but the second time he did. He said, if I preach that, half the people in this church would leave, and then who would pay the bills? I said, you know something, I don't like your answer, but I know you have answered the truth. You've given me the true answer to your question, and I don't agree with it. You know what he was? He was an enemy of all righteousness. He'd rather send half that congregation to hell just to get those bills paid in that church than he would to stand up, trust God by faith, and preach the truth of the gospel of the Lord Jesus Christ. That's an opponent. That's a disobedient man. What does he see in Elymas? He sees subtlety. He sees spiritual wickedness. He sees opposition. What else does he see? He sees perversion. He sees perversion. Wilt thou not cease to pervert the right ways of the Lord? To pervert the right ways of the Lord is to give somebody an alternative that's close but not quite right. It is to corrupt the words of God in order to make it sound like they're the real deal when they're not. Paul had to contend with this kind of thing in 2 Corinthians chapter 2, verse 17. He says to the Corinthians, "We are not as many which corrupt the word of God, but as of sincerity, but as of God, in the sight of God speak we in Christ." Notice, in the day of Paul, so many years ago, there were many who corrupted the word of God. Well, if they were doing it that much back when Paul wrote this, don't you know they've done it to a great degree today? Listen, I am staunchly a believer that God has preserved his words in a King James Bible. I believe what you're hearing me quote and preach to you today out of this King James Bible are the literal written words of God. But there are many who don't believe that, and they have come up with hundreds, literally, of English translations of the Bible. They sell them in bookstores all over, sell them online all over. People go there trying to figure out what's the right one to buy, and they're confused. And I'm going to tell you what. All those in there that are not lined up exactly with this Bible are perversions of the right ways of the Lord. That's what they are. They are perversions. They are corruptions of the Word of God. You say, well, to what degree are they? Man has inserted what he understands. Man has inserted what he wants it to say. Man has inserted himself into the words of God, and now they are no longer the words of God. They're the words of men. when Paul was preaching to the Thessalonians in 1 Thessalonians chapter 2, verse 13. He said, "For this cause also thank we God without ceasing, because when you received the word of God, which you heard of us, you received it not as the word of men, but as it is in truth, the word of God, which effectually worketh also in you that believe." Notice, if it was the word of men, it wouldn't effectually work in them that believe. But when it's the word of God, it does effectually work in you that believe. I'm telling you, there are a lot of Elymas today. You don't understand that when men corrupt the words of God, they are withstanding the Lord. They are turning away people from the faith. Faith cometh by hearing, hearing by the word of God. And the men who are in these translation committees, the men who are in the copywriting of these manuscripts, the men who are in the publication and distribution and sale of these Bibles are subtle. They say, this is better, this is closer to the original, this is a more literal translation. It's subtle. There's spiritual wickedness involved in this. Do you not realize that in order for the devil to destroy the faith, he has to destroy or attempt to destroy the Word of God? That's spiritual wickedness. It's opposition. Why? Because they want you to read and disobey the words of truth. It's opposition to the truth of the words of God. It's perversion. It's corruption. Elymas is not dead. No, he was blinded, which is the same thing that the Pharisees were involved in a spiritual sense. But don't you be blinded. Not to these things. I know you hear me preaching with a great deal of zeal and a great deal of conviction about this matter, but I'm telling you, Saul looked through what appeared to be a good man and said, "I don't care what Sergius Paulus thinks about this guy named Elymas, who's a sorcerer and has bewitched these people. I want him to know that he is full of subtlety and mischief, that he's a child of the devil, he's an enemy of righteousness, and he will not cease to pervert the right ways of the Lord." And as we consider Elymas, please consider there are men and women just like him today, and you've got to look through the subtlety. You've got to be able to see the spiritual wickedness. You must understand that they are opposed to the words of God. You must be able to discern the perversion and corruption of the pure words of God, because they are sent to destroy the faith and turn away those from the faith who would believe. Please understand. Please understand, when Elymas was identified by Saul, Saul stepped way out there to point the finger at him. Please understand that there are many of those like Elymas today, and do not let them, through their subtlety, cause you to disobey the words of God through their spiritual wickedness and end up in corruption. Amen.
1: 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Bible Believers Baptist Church is a Bible-believing church located at 1701 Rand Morgan Road. 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We would love to see you.

0: 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I'm the Executive Director of PAC, People Assisting Animal Control. 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
4: 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I'm Dr. James Dobson, and I'm thrilled that you've joined us.
5: Well, each day the headlines warn us about the imminent danger of war, whether it's the potential for an attack in Venezuela, to the ongoing conflict in Ukraine, from Israel in the Middle East, to the impending uprising in Iran. It seems like just about everyone alive on planet Earth today is at risk of potentially being impacted by some kind of military offensive. As Christians, it can sometimes be a bit daunting to watch these scenarios unfold, and then we wonder, where is God in the midst of all the chaos? But did you know that for the body of Christ, the warfare we often hope to avoid is actually taking place right now, all around us, and that we are right in the middle of it? On today's edition of Dr. James Dobson's Family Talk, we're going to take a closer look at the spiritual warfare that not only impacts the world, but more specifically, is aimed straight at us. I'm Roger Marsh, and our guest today on Family Talk is a man who is most uniquely qualified to address the geopolitical ramifications of what's taking place on the surface. He is also, first and foremost, an expert on spiritual warfare that is raging all over the world. Dr. Michael Youssef, welcome back to Dr. James Dobson's Family Talk. It's good to see you again, my friend.
6: Thank you so much, Roger. Thank you for having me. Appreciate that. And as you know, Dr. Dobson was very dear to me and a great encourager. I will never forget him coming all the way across, once to Florida, once in Atlanta, to speak for events of Leading the Way, and just encourage me through the years, and I will never forget that. I'm grateful to him.
5: He had such a love for you and your ministry and appreciation for what you did as well. We were talking before we started this broadcast today, yeah, just off mic, about how when we had a chance to do a face-to-face, your travel schedule was going to bring you to Colorado Springs. It was a real needle in a haystack type of thing, but we were able to do it. And doctor's eyes just lit up, said, oh, I can't wait to see Michael again. I'm sorry that it didn't work out, but we're grateful that you're here today to share with us about your brand new book about winning the invisible war. And you've got another book on an Holy Alliance. Very prolific in this season of life, Dr. Michael Youssef. And yet you've also handed over the reins, or made the plans for handing over the reins, to Church of the Apostles. Talk about what's happening in your world, ministry-wise and personally.
6: Sure. 39 years ago, the Lord laid it on my heart, actually almost 40 years ago now, to plant a church here in Atlanta. And I really didn't know where to go. But God very clearly said, you just start and I will take care of it. And sure enough, I told a few friends, so we started in a hotel function room with 28 adults. 39 years ago, the church, of course, took off, and God blessed and gave us an anointing in the city, and had the enormous opportunity of reaching the leadership of the city and the business community. And many people came to Christ, and that church just flourished and flourished. And I have to be very truthful with myself that I'm 77, and I wanted always believed in the next generation. And I have done everything in the last 10 years particularly, to train the next generation, work with the next generation. And I'm blessed that one of those leaders and next generation is my younger son. He's 41, Jonathan Youssef.
5: Love it.
6: Who is a great preacher, great expounder of the Word of God. He finished a doctorate in preaching over there with Dr. John MacArthur before he went to glory. And so it was the right thing. And the elders of our church, all of the leadership believed that this is God's time and God's move. I would be handing over the baton to him as I continue to be on television, radio, as well as traveling the globe doing evangelistic crusades in the U.S. and overseas.
5: I love to hear that. With your four grown children, with your 15 grandchildren, you've doubled the number that Lisa and I have, and we're trying to catch up. But we can't convince our kids to be as fruitful as yours have been. But nonetheless, what's it like just as a dad who has a son now who's not only following you in the ministry, but has achieved the level of education that you did? It must have been really gratifying to watch. Talk about that.
6: It's indescribable, really. There are no words to express my gratitude to God, and I say that to him every day.
5: Yeah.
6: Jonathan, but also Joshua, who God led to form a ministry to help the persecuted. He came to me one day and he said, "Dad, our kingdom sat is in 260 million homes in the Arabic-speaking world. Thousands of Muslims are coming to Christ. And when they come to Christ, they get thrown out of their homes, out of their jobs."
5: Right.
6: And so God laid it on his heart to start help the persecuted. And so he goes in and does practical help as well as spiritual help in all of the Middle East and Afghanistan and whatever the trouble spots are of the world where there's persecution. So he's doing a great job there too. So my two boys and I'm so grateful to the Lord that both are committed in serving the Lord. My two daughters have been wonderful wives and mothers to their children, and they're involved in ministry in their own churches. But so the whole family is love and serve the Lord, and I cannot be more grateful to the Lord for anything beyond my salvation. That's the next thing I'm so grateful to the Lord for.
5: We read in 3 John, you know, to know that our children are walking in truth. And and to see that happening in your family is just, it's remarkable. And then this very prolific season of writing for you, which I think is remarkable. Thanks to modern technology, you can be a lot more prolific in taking those things. But this, I love the title of this book because there are so many people in the church right now who are looking at the world, they're seeing chaos. They're seeing disorder. And it's very unsettling because we don't, I mean, and this is more than just a cluttered house. This is a cluttered culture. Talk about why it was so important for this book right now. I mean, it's kind of prophecy that's playing out in real time, right before our eyes.
6: Absolutely. So, I mean, the spiritual war is not only what we're seeing around the world, but also it goes on, the battle goes on between our two ears, right here in our minds. And I think it was Tim LaHaye many, many years ago wrote a book called The Battle for the Mind. And the truth is, the battle for the mind has been going on ever since Adam and Eve.
5: Right. Yes.
6: And that is the truth. I mean, the serpent came in and brought doubt. And so you look at some evangelical churches now. I come back in the 70s and 80s from mainline denomination where I had to leave because of the drift into liberalism. And really, I call it apostasy. Mm-hmm. But I have at that time when I left in 1990, I never dreamed that the same battle, the same argument, the same war, spiritual war, be in evangelical churches, doubting the authority of the scripture, accommodating to the culture, more concerned about pleasing the culture than pleasing the Lord, more willing to compromise their convictions. Some of them have preached the gospel in times gone by, but they're now kind of softening everything. And under the guise of love, they have compromised biblical truth. And so that is the battle that's really taking place in the churches of Jesus Christ in all the Western world, but certainly it's in America, which is a land that I love, and I'm grateful to be here as an immigrant, and I'm grateful to serve and really serve the country that has given me a home when I escaped from Marxism and dictatorship. And so it is the burden of my heart is to show the believers that this is a winnable war. It's invisible, But because Jesus said, the Word of God said that he who is in us is greater than he is in the world, and therefore we have the weapons, and our weapons of warfare are not carnal. And so we have the spiritual armor, the whole armor of God, the full armor of God. And then we have the Holy Spirit daily empowering us, encouraging us to win, because we know that the battle itself already been won. And we are just in the skirmishes. And so the battle was won on the cross by our Lord Jesus Christ. And he's the one who gives us the victory.
5: Amen. Amen.
6: But if we stay true to his word or stay true to the gospel, and that is the burden of my heart, is when I wrote Winning the Invisible War, is to encourage those who may be wavering and wondering, and they're saying, well, you know, this doubt here and this doubt about this, this doubt about this. And I'm trying to strengthen those at the same time, trying to explain things from an eternal perspective. Don't forget the eternal perspective.
5: Amen.
6: Eternity is a very long time.
5: Yes.
6: Don't sell your birthright for a pot of soup, because that's all it is. And so that is the burden of my heart, whether this book, Winning the Invisible War, or the book about the unholy alliance between Islamists and the Marxists. And now this is being waged all over the world. I'm seeing it in England in such a way that when I tell you that 9 of the top 11 cities in England are basically run by Islamists, not just Muslims, because there's some Muslim people who are not Islamists, the mayors and the councils, and this is happening in Australia. We just saw the horror of left-wing prime ministers in Canada, and you know, we have a little reprieve here in the United States. We were heading that way. So I'm doing everything I can to sound the alarm bells so as to wake the Church of Jesus Christ, the believers, the elect of God, because, you know, I see the Lord is coming, and therefore it is vitally important for us to be ready and staying awake.
5: Dr. Michael Youssef is our guest today here on Dr. James Dobson's Family Talk. I'm Roger Marsh, and we're talking about Dr. Youssef's brand new book called Winning the Invisible War, which we have linked up at jdfi.net. Dr. Youssef, we've seen a lot of statistics coming from the last election and some of the Barna data that indicate that Generation Z, especially younger men, are being drawn to biblical principles now. Maybe even the ones, either they grew up in Christian homes and they didn't get the full gospel, or they didn't grow up in Christian homes and they're looking at the chaos and saying, I want some kind of order, I want some kind of structure. And what they're running into in many cases is, I love this term that you use in your book, Winning the Spiritual War, the Christian draft dodgers, who basically tried to make this kind of nice little utopia here where they're thinking, hey, I read Ephesians 6, but what's this thing with spiritual armor? I don't want to wear that. You know, talk about why we have to be real about the fact that we have been surrounded in many cases by Christian draft dodgers in the spiritual warfare.
6: Yes, because Satan's number one deception is either he doesn't exist, or he's frightening people so much. And you get the two extremes. Neither of them, of course, are the truth.
5: Right.
6: And therefore, to understand the biblical view, the full armor of God, actually most of it is permanently put on. It's not just something you do every day, but it's something you remind yourself every day. But the helmet of salvation and the breastplate of righteousness, all of that has to be on all the time, because we are in the battlefield all the time. And I've never seen a soldier goes into the battlefield with his pajamas.
5: That's true.
6: You know, so that armor of God should be daily be reminded that we are wearing that, and taking the sword, the Word of God, which is being undermined. I just saw a statistic that the Bible is now becoming a bestseller again, and so forth. I just pray that people read it.
5: Yes.
6: Because, you know, it's no use just buying a Bible and let it gather dust, or listening to somebody who tell you that these are just mythical stories for the past, they're not for today. I mean, even evangelical pastors are saying to my generation and your generation, saying, oh, you don't have to defend this thing about Noah's flood and Jonah and the whale and all of that because your grandchildren cannot accept that. So you keep quiet about it. I said, give me a break. If the Lord Jesus Christ himself talked about Noah and the flood, he talked about Jonah and the whale, inside the whale, why wouldn't I not defend it? Because the integrity of Jesus is on the line here. And so their arguments are false. So we just talk about the resurrection. But the God of the resurrection is the same God of the Old Testament. And they're not two gods, they're one God. And the manifestation of that one true God happened to be both in the Old and the New Testament. Because in the Old Testament, we have a theophany. This Sunday, I'm preaching on Shadrach, Meshach, and Abednego.
5: Oh, yeah.
6: And this is the pre-incarnate Christ came there, and the pre-incarnate Christ came down to Abraham. And the pre-incarnate Christ has always been there, appearing in the Old Testament, but then he fully came in the New Testament, in the Gospel, and that's what the Gospel account is. They hoped to see him. The New Testament said he's here. And therefore, we should be encouraged to see the unity of those two testaments, two covenants, that they're basically one house. One is the foundation, the other one is the roof of the house. Mm. And therefore, it is one book. And we need to be defending the Scripture. We need to be defending the content of the Scripture unashamedly. Because for those who undermine the supernatural, or deny the supernatural, they just, it's a no-starter. I don't know where you go with those.
5: Yeah.
6: But if you believe in the resurrection, as some pastors say, the resurrection, focus on the resurrection. Don't focus on all these other things. But the God who raised Jesus from the dead, could he not do the other things?
5: Mm-hmm.
6: And so the argument is full of holes, and it's a fallacy. And so we need to be standing up, and I'm talking to pastors who I know some many pastors listen to your program, and many fathers in the homes are leading their families. Don't be ashamed of the gospel, because it is the power of God unto salvation. And the power is not in what I say or anybody else say. The power is in the gospel itself.
5: Amen.
6: And so you hang in there on the gospel, and the gospel has the power to change lives.
5: I'm glad you brought that up, Dr. Michael Youssef, because one of the hallmarks of James Dobson Family Institute is what Dr. Dobson was all about. He said, look, my vehicle here is to talk to the family, to marriage and families, but it's all about bringing people to Christ. I want to take as many people home to heaven with me as we possibly can.
6: Absolutely.
5: And I was thinking of the words, we had Jack Hibbs at one of our events not too long ago, and he was talking about how Billy Graham was America's great evangelist. Dr. Dobson was America's great discipler because of what, you know, in terms of here's how you play this out in your family.
6: Yeah.
5: And as you were just describing that Shadrach, Meshach, and Abednego, I remember those stories when we were kids. I mean, I completely get it.
6: Yeah.
5: But the faith that they had to say, look, we're going in there because if God can deliver us, he can deliver us. But if he can't deliver us, we're still not bowing the knee to you.
6: Yeah.
5: And I wonder how many young people, that it's everything's transactional you know, these days. And that's something that we as parents and grandparents really have to guard against, and pastors and lay leaders as well. And you're challenging us here to the point where one of the quotes of your book that I really love is, our mission as Christians is to make Satan afraid of us.
6: That's right. That's exactly right. And this is the issue, particularly this wokeism that invaded many a church and basically says, you know, we shouldn't be offending anybody. And so what you're doing, you're leaving people who are under the slavery of sin and Satan in those chains.
5: Right.
6: While in reality, we should be invading those territories, bringing people to salvation and freedom in Christ.
5: Amen.
6: And therefore, that scares Satan more than anything else. I always tell my congregation and my colleagues who are pastors in the church, we have a wonderful team of pastors, I'm always reminding them that as long as we are faithful and proclaiming the truth and invading Satan's territory, we're going to keep Satan on the run. Instead of him keeping us on the run and compromising and being afraid of him, how can you be afraid when our God conquered the greatest enemy of all, death?
5: Yes.
6: Yeah, what can they do to me? I mean, I always say, people say, oh, take security with you, do this and do this. I say, what can they do? They kill me? I go to heaven. I mean, the worst they can do, but already been defeated by my Lord Jesus Christ.
5: Sure.
6: And so I just want to, literally sometimes want to scream and say, wake up, because we have a great God. And our great God is going to deliver us, as you already said, you know, with the three young men, our God is able. But if he doesn't, if he chooses not to, that's fine too. We'll go be with him. And so we need to rise up to this moment, to this occasion, to these challenges, which they are new. Now, Satan's trick is not new. It's the same one as it was in the Garden of Eden. It's the same trick. But he puts on new dresses on. Every generation puts right. on a new dress, and it looks different. But he's the same devil who appears as an angel of light and misleads God's people. And so we need, yes, and Dr. Dobson, my goodness, he impacted my family, impacted millions of families around the world, not just in the United States. And his cry for all these years is, family, stay strong, stay on the scripture, stay on anchored in Jesus. And because the men, husbands and fathers are the spiritual leaders, you know, he spoke very clearly to them and to me personally, and as when I was a young dad, and I just thank God for his legacy, and I thank God for God using him. I'm sure he's rejoicing in heaven right now. And meanwhile, that we now have that responsibility to carry on his legacy.
5: I love that, and that visual that you just described, Dr. Michael Youssef, for all the people who have entered into eternity, that just even in the past 12 months. Yeah. I still see Dr. Dobson as the one standing next to St. Peter with a big smile on his face, looking, you know, waiting to see people, you know, and he's going to get mobbed by folks who he didn't even know. And we all are when you get right down to it. But, you know, it's amazing how when it comes to spiritual warfare, as you write about in your new book, there are so many Christians who you use this term, I think, very graciously when you talk about how clueless many Christians are, whether it's parents or new believers or even people who have been walking with the Lord for 40, 50 years, but really haven't. Yeah. Engaged in the scriptures. How do we use a resource like this, or just have conversations with people who think, oh yeah, I'm a baptized believer, I'm in church every Sunday, I tithe 10%, you know, I'm doing all those things, right. And yet when the heat gets to be too much, they just kind of shift into neutral and say, I'm good.
6: Yeah.
5: How do we get them engaged in gear?
6: Honestly, I can tell you that only the Holy Spirit can do that.
5: True.
6: But he also uses people. He uses you, he uses me, he uses many other faithful pastors, and some we were talking about earlier, and so many faithful pastors. I thank God for them. So many of them standing strong, and many of them are friends of mine. And so that is something that we must always reach out to those who either teetering or going through doubt, younger pastors. And I sought through the years to have an opportunity to talk to these younger pastors and challenge them, encourage them. My own testimony is that through my life in three continents, I have faced many a dark times, times that could have persuaded me to turn my back on the gospel. But with the power of the Holy Spirit, we must always seek the Lord Jesus Christ and the power of his resurrection, but also ask him to give us the Holy Spirit in abundance. We must always seek the Lord Jesus Christ and the power of his resurrection, but also ask him to give us the Holy Spirit in abundance. I mean, just think, every member, if they really are seeing themselves as soldiers for Christ, and the impact they would have in their workplace and their neighborhoods, and we could turn this country upside down for Jesus if people stop being pew warmers. We have so many pew warmers on Sunday, and become soldiers. And that is what we call to be soldiers. And in fact, that's what Paul tells Timothy to be. He said, be, you know, do the work of a soldier.
5: Amen.
6: Do the work of an evangelist. And so that is the cry of my heart before the Lord takes me home.
5: Dr. Michael Youssef is our guest today here on Dr. James Dobson's Family Talk. Winning the Invisible War, How to Recognize Lies, Resist Temptation, and Be Victorious in Spiritual Warfare is the title of the brand new book, and we have a link up at jdfi.net. Dr. Youssef, our time is going by much too quickly. Can we ask you to come back next time to continue this conversation?
6: Please, I would be more honored than I can express in words.
5: Well, the pleasure and privilege will definitely be ours, Dr. Youssef. And what a privilege it was to sit down with Dr. Michael Youssef today on Dr. James Dobson's Family Talk. I'm Roger Marsh, and I know I walked away from that conversation more convinced than ever that the invisible war is very, very real. 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And I hope you'll join us again next time when Dr. Youssef returns for part two of this conversation. 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It's called Winning the Invisible War. 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Now, Dr. Dobson went home to be with the Lord last August, but the work continues here at JDFI, and this work is only possible because of friends and listeners like you who really believe it matters. 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
1: You may not believe it, but you are God's masterpiece in the making. 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You have been created, literally recreated in Christ Jesus for a special, supernatural, amazing good work that produces joy and peace and purpose like never before. Where does it happen? How does it happen? Stay with me.
0: Today on Living on the Edge, Chip Ingram shows us the stunning before and after portrait of a life in Christ from Ephesians 2. Dead to alive, prisoner to free. And in doing so, he's addressing some key questions that every believer eventually has to face. Where does God do his transforming work? And how? The answers are more specific and more surprising than most people expect. So if you have your Bible with you, open to Ephesians chapter 2, starting in verse 18. Now here's Chip Ingram with his message titled, You're a Masterpiece in the Making.
1: God's desire is to do an extreme makeover for every single person on this planet. An extreme makeover. He wants to take the old and put it away. And he wants to put your past behind you. God wants to do an extreme makeover in your life and mine. And the way he does it is through his son Jesus. Now what I want to do is talk about, so where does God do this? It's going to happen. Notice in chapter 2, pick it up at verse 18 with me. For through him, Christ, we both, he's talking about Jews and Gentiles, have access to the Father by the one Spirit. Then verse 19, consequently, you are no longer foreigners and aliens, but fellow citizens with God's people. And now, follow along carefully, and members of God's household, built on the foundation of the apostles and the prophets, with Christ Jesus himself as the chief cornerstone. In him, Christ, the whole building is joined together and rises to become a holy.

Catholic in your mind, institutional religion. I'm talking about the living, breathing, called out people of God who are living in community, who are walking authentically, who are living out, you know, significantly in purity, doing life together in the power of the Spirit based on the Word of God in that supernatural community. That is where extreme makeovers happen. Then skip down to chapter 3, and he's going to give us the purpose. Verse 10, chapter 3. His intent, he's been talking about the church, was that now through the church, the manifold wisdom of God should be made known to rulers and authorities in the heavenly realms according to his eternal purpose, which he accomplished in Christ Jesus our Lord. In him and through faith in him, we may approach God with freedom and confidence. Did you get that? His intent was now through the church to express or demonstrate the manifold wisdom of God so that angels and principalities and powers and all the things of all the universe would step back and see this thing called the church. And what they would really see is, oh my, whoa, God is great. You know what God wants? The purpose behind extreme makeovers? God wants the principalities and the powers and the people of all times and all eons to go, God, that is you. I thought so small. You're so much bigger. You're so much more wonderful. You're so much more powerful. You're so much more gracious than I ever dreamed. How do I know? Because I see what you do in your church. How does it work? How does it work? Notice, that's the corporate side of it. Notice the internal side. Skip down, and the Apostle Paul prays where it really works. He says, for this reason, I kneel before the Father, from whom the whole family, verse 14 of chapter 3, from the whole family in heaven on earth derives its name. And I pray that out of his glorious riches he may strengthen you with power. Where? Through his Spirit in the inner being or the inner man. Purpose, verse 17. So that Christ may dwell in your heart through faith. And I pray that you, being rooted and established in love, may have power together with all the saints to grasp how wide and long and high and deep is the love of Christ, and to know this love that surpasses knowledge, that you may be filled to the measure of the fullness of God. Where does God do extreme makeovers? Two places. One, he does it in a house. And the house is this church that's being built up. The second place he does it is in the heart. He does it in the inner man of every woman, every man who allows the Spirit of God to have his way. And the reason he does it is what? To demonstrate to the world his manifold wisdom. Let me give you another little humorous picture if I can. The story is a fellow who lived way, way, way back in the hollers, and you know, he decided that his son's about 14 or 15, he needed to see a city, and him and Ma have never been there, and he was kind of mid-60s and never been to a dentist, so he was missing most of his front teeth, and you know, Ma kind of looked like Paul, and you know, she kind of wasn't on sort of an exercise program, and it's not like she was health food conscious, and actually they didn't have a TV, didn't have a radio, and they had this old truck, if you can imagine the Beverly Hillbillies, you know, open wide in the back, all their stuff, and boom, boom, boom, they're going to town, right? And so they get to town, it's a big city, and there's a big skyscraper, and you know, as they go through town, it's just, shucks, Dad, look at that. Wow, look at that. I mean, they're just, eyes are big, and finally he wants to open a bank account, and there's a bank in this big high tower area, and all glass, and he looks up and can't believe what it's like, and he says, Ma, you stay here. Sonny, you come with me, and he's got his overalls, and he's got the straps over, and, you know, 1 foot on, you know, he's got the barefooted, and, you know, they walk in together, and everyone looks at him, and he stops, and as he walks in, there's a chain of elevators, and bright and shiny, and you know, they're looking at where the bank is, and the elevators are over there. And so pretty soon he sees a lady who really probably had some arthritis, and she had, you know, one of those canes with the four prongs. And, you know, she was humped over a little bit, and the doors opened, and then she got in, and the doors closed. And they watched all these lights go off, and in about 20 seconds after all the lights, the doors opened, and like this gorgeous, unbelievable knockout blonde walks out. And he looks to his son, he says, I believe there's a magic box in this place. And then he said to his son, go get Ma. And you know something? That's what God wants to do. It doesn't happen in a magic box. It doesn't happen overnight. There is a clear process. But the dramatic nature of the change, the extreme

0: dream makeover God wants to do in you and in every person through a relationship with Christ. That's what he wants to do. And where he does it is in this thing called the household of God, the church. And how he does it individually is in the human heart of people. And he works in your human heart in the household of the church. But if you've ever seen a person paint, or if you've ever seen a sculptor doing a masterpiece, because you're a masterpiece, there's got to be tools, right? I don't think God is finger painting. I think he has multiple brushes. And when God is sculpting, you know, I think he has multiple tools to put lines in to create in you. Because, see, your DNA, both spiritually and physically, is different than anyone else. Why? Because he has a purpose for you. He has a goal for you. He has a target for you. He has loved you, saved you, and purposed you. There is some good works that you're going to walk in. There's a unique calling he has for your life that you're going to accomplish something in the scheme of God that no one else can. And you know what? It doesn't have to be highly visible. You don't have to be famous. You don't have to get up in front of people. You need to do the good works that he preordained or prepared in advance for you. Now, here's the question. We found out where it occurs. The church and in the human heart. Now what I want to ask and answer is how. How does God specifically do these spiritual makeovers? Because I don't know about you, I want in on this, and I want as much of it as I can get. So how does he do it? Now you'll notice, chapter 2, who you used to be, who you are now. Chapter 3, the purpose for it, how it occurs. Turn now to chapter 4 and pick it up at verse 7. He's in the first three chapters of this book told people, this is the new you that you are. First three chapters of Ephesians are all about your new identity in Christ. You're a son, you're a daughter, you're adopted, you're loved, you're sealed by the Spirit, you have an inheritance, you are loved, you are accepted in the Beloved. And then chapter 4 opens up and says, since God has done all these miraculous, wonderful things for you, already, and it's already true, and you can't earn it, you already possess it, walk in a manner worthy of your calling. That's the whole chapter 4, chapter 5, chapter 6 are about, look, here's what you believe because it's true, and this is how you ought to live so that your beliefs and your behavior line up. And so he says that in the first six verses, and then he's going to tell us how it actually works. So in verse 7, he says, but to each one of us, grace, literally, it's a grace gift. The word here is an endowment. To each one of us, a grace gift or an endowment has been given as Christ apportioned it. And that's why it says, when he ascended on high, he led captives in his train and gave gifts to men. And when he ascended, he is the very one who ascended to the higher than the heavens in order to fill the whole universe. It was he who then, who gave, now this endowment, these gifts, here's some of the gifts. He gave gifts to the church, some apostles, some as prophets, some as evangelists, some as pastor teachers. Why? To prepare God's people for works of service, so that the body of Christ might be built up until, get verse 13, look at this carefully, until we all reach the unity in the faith and the knowledge of the Son of God and become mature, attaining to the full measure of the fullness of Christ. What he's going to say is that, we could study this in depth, what he's going to say is that when Christ died on the cross, he paid for your sin. He redeemed you. The possibility of restoration occurs. When we come to faith in him, then when after he died on the cross, between that time that he died and resurrected, and we have a whole study on this, but I won't go into it now, he literally proclaimed his victory over Satan. He proclaimed his victory over sin, and he broke the power of sin in your life. And so you're not only dead, used to be dead, now you're alive, but Christ's victory, he tells you that the evidence of his victory over Satan, over death, and over sin is that he would take spiritual gifts and deposit them in his church. Because you know what the tools are for transformation? You know what his paintbrushes are that come out of my life to shape your life and out of your life to shape mine? You know what the little scalpeling type tools are that he works in the clay? It's the spiritual gifts deposited in you and the spiritual gift deposited in me. And as we live in authentic, loving community around the Word of God, the gifts out of your life and the gifts out of my life, you are the paintbrush in God's hand. He's dipping in multiple different colors to recreate the new me that he's making. Your spiritual gift is the evidence that Christ has won the victory. Your spiritual gift is the evidence that the power of sin is broken in your life. Your spiritual gift is evidence that, you know what? Satan has no more power over you.
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0: And what we're going to talk about is how to discover, how to develop, and how to deploy your spiritual gifts. And if you're thinking, buddy, you took us through almost the entire book of Ephesians to get there, I'm going to tell you why. When we talk about spiritual gifts in the church, I hear people talk about it like they're going to a salad bar. There's a salad bar of spiritual gifts. What's yours? I don't know, Fred. What's yours? How about you, Ethel? Do you know what yours is? And it's kind of like kids in a candy shop. It might be this. It might be that. Why don't we take this little test and find out? And da-da-da-da-da-da-da. And you know what? We've separated it from the theology. And I'll tell you what. If I would ask most people in here, because I've done a lot of surveys, what is your primary spiritual gifts? You know exactly what it is before God. Very few people raise their hand. What are your secondary spiritual gifts? How do you live them out? How much do you know about spiritual gifts? How much do spiritual gifts tell you what to do, what not to do? You know, we all say, there's so many demands. What should I do? Tell you what, God has given you spiritual gifts. He's made you a tool. And you know something? I've tried hammering with a screwdriver. It is not very effective. He's made you a tool. He wants screwdrivers to do spiritually screws. He wants hammers to pound nails. He wants levels to level things. And because you don't know your spiritual gifts, because you don't know how to discover them, you don't know how to deploy them, you don't know when to say yes, when to say no, and we got Christians everywhere basically out of guilt, manipulation, sadly to say, as a fellow pastor, I've done that a couple times, got to fill that slot. We have people out of their giftedness, not understanding their gifts, and therefore, one, not being used by God, and even worse, you don't experience the joy that God intended for you, the good works that you're to walk in. So many Christians are walking in someone else's good works. And you know, there's certain things. I know they're good. I see people that are passionate, and they're great at it. I'm just not good at it. And when I try to do it, now, out of service, man, you got to do whatever you're supposed to do. You know, I'm not saying that you only do things that are in your gifts, but what I'm saying is that the prime majority of your energy and focus and time needs to go in what God made you to do. And in this passage, he makes it clear, how does God do extreme makeovers? Christ gave spiritual gifts. He gave spiritual gifts how? By the ascended Christ to every believer for the profit of others. Through the Holy Spirit sovereignly. I mean, he gave me my gift. He gave you your gift sovereignly. He chose. You study this carefully, you realize with a great deliberate thought of the will. There's a two or three words in the New Testament for the idea of God's will and God's intention. And I've studied them. And when it talks about spiritual gifts, it's with deliberation. It's with thought. It's with he gave you the spiritual gift that will equip you to walk in the good works and the purposes you're supposed to fulfill. And so he's done it by the ascended Christ to every believer for the profit of others through the Holy Spirit sovereignly. When? At the time of salvation, on the basis of grace. You didn't earn it. This whole thing about, oh, this person has this gift and that person has... You know what, God? It's free. I'm not going to compare mine with yours. You have what God gave you. What I have, it was free. It was grace. What you have, it's free. It's grace. Why? Because there's works that God wants me to walk in. There's good works that I've been called and preordained, God prepared in advance that I should do and that you should do. But my testimony is, I did a lot of, quote, Christian things and things in general. My joy factor never skyrocketed, and the impact of my life for the kingdom of God never took off until I got clear. This is my primary spiritual gift. Here are my secondary gifts, ministry gifts God gives around that, and I'm going to focus my life, my time, my energy around those. And when I did that and said no to other stuff, I saw God begin to use my life in ways I never dreamed. It's not because I'm special. It's because that's the paintbrush he put inside of me to do what? Take the palette of truth and colors in his word to do recreate in people's hearts and people's lives. Notice the final thing here. It produces the life of Christ in every believer. That's the goal. The gifts in you, the gifts in me, in community, around God's Word, is going to produce the life of Jesus in every believer. Isn't that the extreme makeover? Isn't God's plan, if you wanted to reduce it to that silly story, isn't His plan that we're outside the elevator, that we've been living in the hills in ignorance, and we just didn't really know any better, and often willful rebellions or passive indifference, and we come to a relationship with Christ, and it really is like the magic box. You come into this new relationship, but it's not an elevator, it's the body of Christ. And the moment you walk in, the Spirit of God comes into your life, and you're with other people, and they have gifts, and you have gifts, and their gifts are the paintbrushes and the tools that take the Word of God and the truth of God and the love of God to show me the kindness of Christ. And that's how my life changes. Do you know your spiritual gift? Your primary one. Are you using your spiritual gift? How much do you know about spiritual gifts? Or is it just this little thing, you know, over on the side, and we try and teach people just enough so we can get them connected so they can fill some of the slots in the programs of our church? I'm going to tell you, I spent a whole session giving you a theology of what God wants to do in your life. He is in the extreme makeover business. And He doesn't want a little makeover in you. He wants an extreme makeover. And I want to tell you something. If you don't get it, you're going to miss everything. The tools God uses in this household, this place called the church, in your human heart that He wants to transform you and others, the tool He uses is your spiritual gift, functioning in submission to the Holy Spirit in the community of God's people according to God's Word. And He wants to use you as a paintbrush and as one of those little tools that shapes the clay. And He wants to use you to write His new life, the new novel that He's building in the lives of other people as you walk in the good deeds He's prepared for you. Now, what I knew is I was going to bring you right to the point where you were going to say to yourself, I hope, you know what? I really need to know a lot more about spiritual gifts than I do. And I need to discover the one that I have. And I better figure out how to develop it. When we get together next time, what we're going to do? We are going to roll up our sleeves and we're going to learn to discover your spiritual gift. We're going to learn how they fit together and how they work. And then we're going to learn how to deploy your spiritual gift. And my prayer for you is that you'll learn to walk in the good works that God prepared for you in advance.
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0: You know, God is in the process of revolutionizing our lives from the inside out. I call it an extreme makeover. And like any good builder, He uses tools. And the primary tool we talked about is, along with the Spirit of God living in you and the Word of God living in community, He uses spiritual gifts. And what I've experienced is most Christians do not know their spiritual gift, or if they do, they know it with sort of a salad bar mentality that makes no difference in their life. You say, what's your spiritual gift? And they rattle off 5 or 6 or 7, and you say, well, how does that give you direction in your life? And they look at you like, well, I probably ought to do something sort of somehow in those areas. And so we're going to help you in the next few weeks really discover your spiritual gift. But I want to tell you how discovering my spiritual gift has been a key to the makeover in my life. 4 things have happened in my life. Number one, when I discovered my spiritual gift, I began to live with the reality that it reminded me, it's the spoils, that I'm a victor. I may feel bad, I may feel lonely, I may feel defeated, I may mess up, but that spiritual gift reminds me that I got it from the ascended Christ and that I'm a victor. It's the spoils of His victory over death and sin. Second, it really helped me grasp God's love. That spiritual gift, when I exercise a gift of teaching or preaching or exhortation, you know, it reminds me that I didn't have that. That God loves me so much, He gave me that gift to be a part of what He was doing. Third, it really helped me discover God's plan for my life. You know, I was going a whole different direction, and when I learned my spiritual gifts, and over people said, Chip, this is when God uses you. It gave me alignment for what to do, not only early in my life, but literally in the last 4 to 5 years. I made big decisions about getting closer and closer to more of my time going at the heart of the spiritual gift that God's given me. And then finally, it's given me a sense of destiny. God's doing something on this planet. His purposes are great, and I'm a part of it because He put a tool in my hand to be a part of help shaping other believers in the body of Christ. My prayer is that God will do a radical, continued spiritual makeover in your life, and you'll discover the spiritual tool that He's given you. Now go for it.
1: 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I'm Dave Drewy, inviting you back next time when Chip Ingram continues our series, You Were Made for More, here on Living on the Edge. 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
5: Are you under the impression that the women of the Bible weren't working women? Hi, this is Lauren Stibgen with the Christian Working Woman, and many of the Christian women that I encounter haven't heard this important truth. Women have always worked. In fact, we have talked about this all week when we have discussed the creation story of Genesis, the prophetesses Miriam and Deborah, and the women who worked in unity with Jesus. God needs us working in unity with men for His glory. Women played an important role in the early church. I think about Mary being the first to see the resurrected Jesus. Scripture could have simply skipped ahead to meeting the disciples in Galilee, but it doesn't. God wants us to see how His story includes the men and women He created in His image all the way back to the creation story. The Old Testament prophet Joel states, that I will pour my spirit on all flesh, and your sons and daughters shall prophesy. This verse can be found in Joel chapter 28 and in Acts 2. The Spirit is for sons and daughters, both to prophesy. One of the first accounts of healing in the book of Acts is Tabitha or Dorcas in Acts 9:36-43. We learn that she had died and she was considered to be a woman full of good works and charity. She was apparently a very good seamstress, as the scripture speaks of the tunics and garments she had made. We learn that it was men urging them to come to the bedside of Tabitha. She was clearly respected, and she was raised to life by Peter. Lydia is described in Acts 16 as a seller of purple goods and a worshiper of God. Paul came to find a group of women who had come together in prayer. He sought them out to be in unity with them in prayer. His seeking and the Lord's opening of Lydia's heart to hear the good news of Jesus opened new unity and provision for Paul, as we see Lydia invite him to stay in her home. We also know that Paul returned to see Lydia when he got out of prison. Lydia needed unity with Jesus, and Paul needed unity with Lydia to continue his work. We learn that those in Lydia's household encouraged Paul. Lydia was a seller. She worked. God used her work and her leadership of the others in her community to be part of the increase in his early church. God is still doing this today. Are you a creator like Tabitha or a seller like Lydia? Not only does your influence with others serve as an important way for the gospel to be shared, but your financial provision can also help ministries lay groundwork to encourage others to spread the good news and cause an increase for the Church of Jesus Christ. Join me tomorrow as we look at how the Proverbs 31 woman worked in unity with many.
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7: Now, if there was ever a guy that was shady, it was old Jacob. Now, was Jacob good or bad? Well, Esau despised his birthright. Jacob wanted it. Jacob wanted the right thing. He had a heart for God, but he couldn't trust God for it. The blessing was already his. And he's like so many Christians today who are scheming and trying when they ought to be trusting God and putting things into the hands of God. He was fighting a battle already lost rather than enjoying a victory already won.
6: How is it that a schemer, someone who couldn't trust God, is listed in God's Hall of Fame? Well, as you'll discover today, Jacob wasn't the only messed up member of his family. Yet his dad is also named as one of God's champions of faith. So get ready to find out why today as we discover enlightening lessons from a dysfunctional family. Thanks for joining us on Love Worth Finding, featuring the dynamic and biblical teaching of Adrian Rogers. We continue our study from Hebrews chapter 11 today. There we find a lengthy list of people whose lives inspire us to live by faith. But is it possible these Bible heroes were actually a lot like you and me? Let's find out as we take a look at the members of this biblical dysfunctional family. Once again, here's Adrian Rogers.
7: We're talking about champions of faith, and the champion that we're talking about today is Isaac. When we first see him, however, he doesn't seem much like a champion. He seems like a failure of a father who is leading a dysfunctional family. Now, the title of the message today is Lessons from a Dysfunctional Family. You say, Pastor, how did you know about my family? Well, there are a lot of dysfunctional families. The family is meant to be the seminary of heaven, but I'm afraid for many it is an incubator of hell. There is a war on the family, and Satan is systematically trying to dismantle the family. Twice in history has civilization come to the place where the idea of the family totally disintegrated. One of those times was 300 years before Christ with the Greek civilization, and the second was in 33 AD with the Romans. Both times when the family disintegrated, the institution of family was done away with in the hearts and minds of people. Both times, the community, the culture disintegrated because the family itself disintegrated. Now, there are some wars against the family. and you say, yes, tell me about it. I know, because it is against our family. How many of you know who Murphy was? Murphy was a man. I think he was the quintessential pessimist. Murphy has some laws called Murphy's Laws. Let me mention Murphy's Laws to you. Here's some of them. Number one, if anything can go wrong, it will. Nothing is ever as simple as it seems. Everything takes longer than you expect. If there's a possibility of several things going wrong, the one that will go wrong first is the one that will do the most damage. Well, those are Murphy's Laws, and I believe that the devil uses Murphy's Laws against the family, don't you? It just seems that there is a war on the home, but there is hope. Now, look here, if you will, in Hebrews chapter 11 and verse 20, and our Hebrews verse is only one verse today. By faith, Isaac blessed Jacob and Esau concerning things to come. Now, that's just one verse in the New Testament, but it relates back to an incredible amount of material in the Old Testament. So put your bookmark there in Hebrews chapter 11 and go backward with me to Genesis chapter 25. Now, Genesis, the first book in the Bible, that's easy to find. And when you found it, we're going to find an amazing story of a dysfunctional family, but we're going to see that there was amazing grace for this family, and there can be for yours. Genesis 25, I want to begin reading in verse 24, and I want to read 10 verses to you. It's a background for all that we're going to say. Now, there was a man named Isaac. Isaac had a precious wife named Rebekah, and Rebekah prayed, and Isaac prayed that they might have children. God answered the prayer and opened Rebekah's womb, and she had twins. And now we're going to break in Genesis 25, verse 24. And when her days to be delivered were fulfilled, behold, there were twins in her womb. And the first came out red all over like a hairy garment. And they called his name Esau. And after that came his brother out, and his hand took hold on Esau's heel. Now, twins are being born. The first one is red and hairy. The second one comes out, and we're going to find out later he's very smooth-skinned. But the little guy is holding on to his twin's heel, and his name was called Jacob. And Isaac was 80 years old when she bare them. Isaac, now 60, is having his twins. And the boys grew. And Esau was a cunning hunter, a man of the field. And Jacob was a plain man. That literally means a smooth man, a smooth-skinned man, dwelling in tents. And Isaac loved Esau, because he did eat of his venison, and Rebekah loved Jacob. Two boys, twins. But friend, I'm here to tell you, they were not identical twins. And already we're going to find out that there's trouble brewing in the family, because there is preferential treatment the father has for his favorite of these twins, Esau. The father looks to Esau, and the mother has for her favorite, Jacob. And Jacob became mother's pet. Now notice in verse 29, and Jacob sawed pottage. Plain English, he cooked a stew. And Esau came from the field and was faint. And Esau said to Jacob, feed me, I pray thee, with that same red pottage, for I am faint. Therefore was his name called Edom. And Jacob said, sell me this day thy birthright. And Esau said, behold, I'm at the point to die. What profit shall this birthright do to me? And Jacob said, swear to me this day. And he sware unto him, and he sold his birthright unto Jacob. Then Jacob gave Esau bread and pottage of lentils, and he did eat and drink, and rose up and went his way. And Esau despised his birthright. Now you got to get the picture. Jacob, a homebody, a mother's pet, he learns to cook. Esau, a hairy red hunter. He was a man's man with hair on his chest. He loved to go out and shoot things. One man's instinct was to kill. The other man's instinct was to protect. And these brothers are going divergent ways. And Esau has been out in the field. He's been hunting. And he comes home. He is bone weary and he is hungry. To say he's hungry is an understatement. He's worse than hungry. He's hungry. You ever been hungry? He's hungry. And he wants something to eat. And about that time, something comes to his nostrils, the whiff of a glorious stew. And old Jacob has cooked that stew. Whether he did it on purpose to entice Esau, I don't know. But I can imagine it has a base of lentils. But doubtless there's some potatoes and there's some onion and there's some garlic and there's some oregano in this. And it's just simmering there on the pot. And Esau says, Jake, hey, buddy, share your stew with me, will you please? I'm hungry. He said, no, this is not for you. This is for me. Hey, look, man. I am about to die. I want some of that, he called it red. That's what he called it, red. Some of that, that stew. Evidently, it looked red. It was red. He said, no, this is not for you. This is for me. He said, look, guy, you don't understand. I am hungry and I want that stew. He said, oh, you really do, huh? All right, I'll tell you what. Tell you what, you just give me your birthright. You can have the stew. The Bible says that Esau traded that over in the book of Hebrews for one morsel of meat. He despised his birthright. Well, now, what was the birthright? In these days, there was something called the birthright, and it normally belonged to the elder son. And Esau was the elder son because he was born before his twin. But God had said the birthright was to be to the younger son in this instance, because God is overruling that tradition, and the birthright was going to be to the younger son. So the birthright was already Jacob's. But Esau evidently thinks it is his. And so Jacob says to Esau, Esau, you want some of my stew? Then we'll make a deal. We're going to shake. I get the birthright. You get the stew. We both get what we want. And Esau, he would have given almost anything for that stew, so he just says, yes, fine. And he sat down and ate and drank the stew and some bread, and that was the deal. Now, what was the birthright? The birthright was the blessing of Abraham. Remember that God called Abraham, and God said, Abraham, I'm going to make you a blessing to all the nations of the world. And that blessing is going to come through your descendants. And so the first descendant was Isaac. And now the next descendant is going to be Jacob. And then from Jacob is going to come his sons, the 12 tribes of Israel. And on till you come to Messiah. This is the blessing of Abraham. It involved protection. It involved prominence. It involved prophecy. It involved all of the things that were wrapped up in this blessing called the birthright. Now here the stage is set, and so these two brothers have gone through this deal. Now the irony of this whole deal is the birthright already belonged to Jacob, but Jacob by nature is what we would call a schemer, a con artist. Now the stage is set for our story today as we're going to be talking about lessons from a dysfunctional family. Are you ready? The first thing I want you to see is what I'm going to call the failure of a dysfunctional family. If there was ever a family that could be described as a dysfunctional family, it had to be this family. Now, I begin reading in Genesis 27, verse 1 this time. And it came to pass that when Isaac was old and his eyes were dim so that he could not see, he called Esau his eldest son and said unto him, my son. And he said unto him, behold, here am I. And he said, behold, now I'm old. I know not the day of my death. Now take, I pray thee, thy weapons, thy quiver, and thy bow, and go out to the field, and take me some venison. That is, Esau, son, go out and kill a deer for me, and make me savory meat such as I love, and bring it to me that I may eat, that my soul may bless thee before I die. And Rebekah heard when Isaac spake to Esau, his son, and Esau went to the field to hunt for venison and to bring it. Now a drama is about to unfold. The stage is set, and on center stage are four of the most incredibly unspiritual individuals you've ever seen. They make the core of this dysfunctional family. I want you to look at them. First of all, enter the sensual father. The sensual father is Isaac. Isaac says, Esau, go out and kill some venison and bring it to me, savory meat, that I may eat, and then I'm going to bless you. Now, he's going to bless the wrong son, and he's going to bless the wrong son for the wrong reason. And if you read this passage of Scripture, the words savory or meat or venison appear about 20 times. Here was a man given over to his appetite, to his senses, is what we would call a sensual man. And he does not have his eyes on the things of God. As a matter of fact, he's trying to override the things of God to satisfy his own appetite. Now, you fathers, listen to me. This is not just history. Here's a lesson for you. There are so many fathers today in America who are doing exactly the same thing. They care not for the things of God. And they have a plan for their children, but they never sought the will of God for their children. And these men are mastered by their appetites, by alcohol, by sports, by business, by pleasure, by sex, or whatever it is. These are sensual fathers who are heading up dysfunctional families, and they're bringing all kinds of damage to the family. It may be you. Here was Isaac, a man who had been a spiritual man, who in his old age became a carnal man. What a warning that ought to be. He represents the flesh, that old sensual nature that's in us, a sensual father. Now, if you are a sensual father, the day may come when all of those things that you thought were so important will not seem important. You would give this world, if you had it, to have your son sober again, to have your daughter come back home again, to have your marriage resurrected from the dead. But here is Isaac. He is a sensual father. That's the first person in this drama. Now, enter the second person, and that is not the sensual father, but the scheming mother. Rebecca now has been eavesdropping. She's in on the deal, and so she decides that she's going to contravene what Isaac has done. She's not submissive to her husband, and she is outside of the will of God because she's trying this time to do a right thing the wrong way. Genesis 27 now, begin in verse 6. And Rebecca spake unto Jacob her son. Now remember, Jacob was her pet, saying, behold, I heard thy father speak unto Esau, thy brother, saying, bring me venison and make me savory meat that I may eat and bless thee before the Lord before my death. Now therefore, my son, obey my voice according to that which I command thee. Go now to the flock and fetch me from thence two good kids of the goats. That is, you go get two real tender little goats, and I will make them savory meat for thy father, such as he loveth. She's saying, look, son, go out there and get two little goats. We'll kill them. I know how to fix them. I can fool your father. He will think it is venison when I get finished with it. I know how to do it. Evidently, she was quite a culinary expert. And she could take those tender little goats and mix them with some carrots and some onions and potatoes and some oregano and some spices and some garlic and some cloves and stew all of that together and serve it to him. And he would think it's the best venison he ever had. And so thou shalt bring it, verse 10, to thy father, that he may eat, that he may bless thee before his death. And Jacob said to Rebekah's mother, behold, Esau, my brother, is a hairy man, and I'm a smooth man. My father peradventure will feel me, and I shall seem to him as a deceiver, and I shall bring a curse upon me and not a blessing. And his mother said unto him, upon me be thy curse. My son, only obey my voice and go fetch them. Jacob was not the last son to ever be hurt by a scheming mother. Now, the birthright already belonged to Jacob. Rebecca was trying to do a right thing, but she's trying to do a right thing the wrong way. She's become dishonest. If the devil can't keep you from doing a wrong thing, he'll try to get you to do a right thing a wrong way. And here is this mother who is scheming. She's trying to protect her son. You listen to me. Listen, Mom. She lost the very son that she was trying to protect. As you read this episode, it is not soon until Jacob is driven from home and Esau is on his trail ready to kill him, ready to murder her pet son that she loved. And he's driven from her. She will never in this lifetime see him again. She will never hold him. She'll never hug him. She'll never kiss her grandchildren. She loses by scheming the very thing that she is trying to keep and protect. Mother, the best thing you can do to keep your child is to give him away to God and to trust him to God and not to your scheming. So you have a sensual father. Now you have a scheming mother. Now here's the third participant who comes into this drama, and it's what I want to call a shady son. Now if there was ever a guy that was shady, it was old Jacob. Now, was Jacob good or bad? Well, Esau despised his birthright. Jacob wanted it. Jacob wanted the right thing. He had a heart for God, but he couldn't trust God for it. The blessing was already his. And by trying rather than trusting, he begins to get into all of these deals where he trades stew for the birthright that was already his. And now he tries to deceive his old father to get what was already his. And he's like so many Christians today who are scheming and trying when they ought to be trusting God and putting things into the hands of God. You see, God has blessed us. We have a birthright. Ephesians 1 and verse 3 says, "Blessed be God and the Father of our Lord Jesus Christ, who hath blessed us with all spiritual blessings in heavenly places in Christ Jesus." He was fighting a battle already lost rather than enjoying a victory already won. Now, a sensual father, a scheming mother, a shady son, and now a sorry brother. Enter the last one, and this is old Esau himself. Genesis 27, verse 30, "And it came to pass, as soon as Isaac had made an end of blessing Jacob, and Jacob was yet scarce gone from the presence of his father, that Esau his brother came in from hunting. And he also had made savory meat, and brought it unto his father, and said to his father, 'Let my father arise and eat of his son's venison, that thy soul may bless me.' And Isaac his father said unto him, 'Who art thou?' And he said, 'I'm thy son, thy firstborn Esau.' And Isaac," underscore this, "trembled very exceedingly, and said, 'Who? Where is he that hath taken venison and brought it to me? And I have eaten of all before thou camest, and have blessed him. Yea, and he shall be blessed.' And when Esau heard the words of his father, he cried with a great and exceeding bitter cry, and said unto his father, 'Bless me, even also, O my father.' And he said, 'Thy brother came with subtlety, and hath taken away thy blessing.' And he said, 'Is not he rightly named Jacob?'" The name Jacob literally means supplanter or conniver. "For he hath supplanted me these two times. He took away my birthright, and behold, now he hath taken away my blessing. And he said, 'Hast thou not reserved a blessing for me?' And Isaac answered and said unto Esau, 'Behold, I have made him thy lord, and all his brethren have I given to him for servants, and with corn and wine have I sustained him. And what shall I do now unto thee, my son?' And Esau said unto his father, 'Hast thou but one blessing, my father? Bless me, even me also, O my father.' And Esau lifted up his voice and wept." Now here was a man who was living for the things of this world. He cared not for the birthright. Now, as I said, Jacob at least had a heart for spiritual things. At least he wanted the birthright. At least he cared for it. Esau despised it. Now he's weeping. He's not weeping because he lost the birthright. He's weeping because he lost the influence and the possessions and the power that might go with it. His sorrow is the sorrow of remorse, not true repentance. What a messed up family this family is. And yet God was at work in this family, and God did something for this family. And I want you to see that God can do something for you.
8: There is hope for your family, for God to use you, no matter what your background. You'll be encouraged as you see more of this in the second part of the lesson coming up tomorrow. 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Well, we are greatly encouraged here at Love Worth Finding with the people who are responding to God's truth. You know, that truth is encapsulated in what the early believers discovered. They were asked to come and see that empty tomb. They were asked to see the nail prints in Jesus' hands and the hole in his side where the spear pierced him. Come and see, and then go and tell. And that's what we do every day right here. We come and see what the Lord Jesus did, what he said to us, how he lived, how he treated others. And then we go and tell the difference that he has made in our lives. If you want to be a part of that, I encourage you to listen to these broadcasts, study along with us in God's Word for yourself, and come and see as you go and tell. 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
12: 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That's beautiful. And here's another one. It's from the Epistle of James. God resists the proud, but gives grace to the humble. That's what we're going to be talking about.
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20: The word Genesis means beginning. It's the beginning or creation of something. It's starting point. God can bring a Genesis in your life. Again, Genesis means beginning. God can bring a new beginning in your life. He can make all things new. We've all done things we regret. We've all said things we wish we had not said. But God can change that if we come to Him and bring our lives to Him. This Almighty God, the creator of the heavens and the earth, this God who has a name for every star, the God who brought this magnificent creation out of nothing, cares about you and He loves you. David was watching over his flock of sheep, and he wrote this down in Psalm 8. When I look at the night sky, and I see the work of your fingers, the moon and the stars that you set in place, what are mortals that you should think about them? What are human beings that you should care for them? As David wrote in Psalm 109, I'm poor and needy, yet you think of me. I love that. God's thinking about you. God cares about you. And think about Jeremiah 29:11, of course. I know the thoughts that they think towards you, says the Lord. Thoughts of peace and not of evil, to give you a future and a hope.
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22: You know, when we don't call on the Lord, especially when we're in trouble, especially when we're hurting, and God, He'd turn up the heat to get us to come down to our knees. 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
23: Welcome today to From His Heart with Pastor Jeff Shreve, who's in the middle of a dynamic lesson from his Holy Boldness series, explaining how many people treat God with a slap in the face instead of a surrendered heart on our knees. Today we're going to learn about Ahaziah, king of Judah and Ahab's son, who greatly provoked the Lord to anger after the slap in the face he gave to the Lord. Today we'll see how things went for the king when he did that in a message called A Slap in God's Face. In part two today. It's from Pastor Jeff's series that we're offering this month for your gift of any amount to From His Heart, called Holy Boldness, Lessons from Elijah, the Prophet of Fire. If you missed part one from last time, be sure to go to fromhisheart.org and click the listen link. First though, open your Bible now to the book of 2 Kings, as Pastor Jeff reminds us to avoid the mistake of slapping God in the face.
22: This is such an interesting story in the Word of God, and it shows forth the disrespect and the insolence of this king, King Ahaziah, toward the God of Israel, toward the one true God, toward Jehovah God. The question is, well, what do we learn from this? I want to share with you three insights from the insolence of King Ahaziah. First insight: God uses problems to get our attention. The Lord is over all things, and He uses problems and difficulties and trials and troubles in our lives for one reason: to get our attention. Now, you got to remember, as we read, Ahaziah is a wicked king. He's provoking the Lord to anger with his Baal worship and with his idols that he had set up in Israel for the people to worship so they didn't have to go down to Jerusalem. And God causes a problem to come into his life. because he's upstairs in his bedroom at his house, and he falls through the lattice work, and he falls probably from the second floor to the first floor, and he's got some internal injuries, some severe injuries, and he sends his servants 40 miles to go to Ekron to inquire of Beelzebub to see whether or not he's going to get well. So the first insight, God uses problems to get our attention. Insight number two, God notices when we fail to call upon him. Look at verse 2 again.

upon him, it reveals a wicked, rebellious heart. That's what Ahaziah had. He had a wicked, rebellious heart. Why don't you call upon Jehovah God? Well, because I don't like Jehovah God. I don't want to hear from Jehovah God. I don't want to talk to Elijah, the preacher and the prophet of Jehovah God. Why? Because you know what he's going to say. Why did Micaiah never prophesy good concerning Ahab? Because the scripture says Ahab sold himself to do evil in the sight of the Lord. So the first thing that we see in there, when you fail to call, it reveals a wicked, rebellious heart. You don't want to call on God because you don't want to hear what God has to say. Secondly, it's a slap in God's face when we refuse to call upon him. Now I want you to see, because the Lord is very clear. He says at the end of this chapter in verse 17, the reason why Ahaziah died is because he called on Baalzebub, the god of Ekron, and not Jehovah God. Who is Baalzebub? That word, Baal means Lord. Zebub means flies. Baalzebub was the Lord of the flies. Now, that's what we read in the Old Testament, Baalzebub. In the New Testament, the Jews had changed that a little bit. They called him Baalzebul or Beelzebul. Zebul means dung. And they said, your God is the Lord of the dung pile. And so you put those together, and that's exactly what you have, because the flies are on the dung. And see, this was such a slap in God's face. You're not going to call upon me, the Lord of all, the Lord of hosts, but you're going to go inquire of the Lord of the flies, of the Lord of the dung pile. Hey, that kind of refusing to believe God, refusing to call upon the Lord, that provokes the Lord to anger. Elijah, go intercept the servants that are going to Ekron. Tell them, you don't need to make the trip. You go back and tell Ahaziah, because he called on the god of Ekron, Baalzebub, and not on me, he's going to die. That is the end of the story. God notices when we don't call upon him. And third insight, God reminds us that judgment is coming unless we repent. I love how this chapter ends. It says in verse 9, then the king sent to him a captain of 50 with his 50. And he went up to him, and behold, he was sitting on top of the hill. Elijah's on top of the hill. And Ahaziah has said to his captain, take your 50 men and go up and get that guy. He hated Elijah just like his dad hated Elijah. And so he said to him in verse 9, O man of God, the king says, come down. And Elijah answered and said to the captain of 50, if I am a man of God, let fire come down from heaven and consume you and your 50. Then the fire came down from heaven and consumed him and his 50. So he again sent to him another captain of 50 with his 50. And he answered and said to him, a little tougher this time, O man of God, thus says the king, come down quickly. You're dealing with the king here. And Elijah answered and said to him, if I am a man of God, let fire come down from heaven and consume you and your 50. Then the fire came down from heaven, from God, and consumed him and his 50. So again, Ahaziah sent the captain of the third 50 with his 50. When the third captain of the 50 went up, he came and bowed down on his knees before Elijah and begged him and said to him, O man of God, please let my life and the lives of these 50 servants of yours be precious in your sight. Behold, fire came down from heaven and consumed the first two captains of 50 with their 50s. But now let my life be precious in your sight. He had a soft and tender heart. He learned that it doesn't work very well when you start ordering God's man around. Verse 15, and the angel of the Lord said to Elijah, go down with him, do not be afraid of him. So he arose and went down with him to the king. Then he said to him, thus says the Lord, because you have sent messengers to inquire of Baalzebub, the god of Ekron, is it because there is no god in Israel to inquire of his word? Therefore you shall not come down from the bed where you have gone up, but shall surely die. So Ahaziah died according to the word of the Lord, which Elijah had spoken. Now, some people read that and they say, man, why is God torching these poor?

0: We're soldiers. I mean, what's the deal there? This is a picture for us. It's a picture of when we deal with God, you don't tug on Superman's cape. You don't spit into the wind. You don't pull the mask off old Long Ranger, and you don't mess around with God, because our God is a consuming fire. It is a terrifying thing to fall into the hands of the living God. We don't have the fear of God in our land anymore. Transgression, the Bible says, speaks to the ungodly within his heart. There's no fear of God before his eyes.
1: Wow. Now that is a sobering example of a slap in God's face that God cannot and will not ignore. That's also the title of today's message from Pastor Jeff's series, Holy Boldness. And there's much more to be said coming up here in just a moment, so please stay with us for more from Pastor Jeff on the Holy Boldness series. You see, Elijah was a prophet of fire because he was a man of prayer. His prayers were answered because of his faith and his obedience. God gives us the privilege to call upon him and connect our nothingness with his almighty power. And the only way to stand by him is to spend quality time with him in prayer and reading his word. Pastor Jeff wants to help you better connect your heart with God's through prayer by sending you his booklet, Unveiling the Mystery of Prayer. You'll learn 7 important insights from the life of Nehemiah to encourage you in your prayer life. And when you give a gift of any amount this month to From His Heart, we'll send you that booklet along with the 8-message series, Holy Boldness, Lessons from Elijah, the Prophet of Fire. Just call 866-40-BIBLE, 866-40-BIBLE, or go to fromhisheart.org. And we pray they will help you soak up the power and the presence of God in your life so you can boldly stand for Him. Let's learn more about why that's so important as we conclude the lesson, A Slap in God's Face.
0: Ahaziah didn't fear God. His captains, the first two, they didn't fear God. They thought the king was more powerful than God. Thus the king says, you need to come down here. And Elijah was letting them know, God is God. God is the king. And the fire of judgment came, and I think the Lord is trying to tell us, listen, the fire of judgment is going to fall. It fell on the ancient world in Noah's day. It fell on Sodom and Gomorrah. It is going to fall. The millions of babies that we butcher every year, God is going to judge America for that. Our leaders... won't even vote against partial birth abortion, aborting a baby after 20 weeks. They say, no, we got to leave that open because that's a constitutional right. That is murder. That's what that is. It's murder. And God sees. The eyes of the Lord are in every place watching the evil and the good. And God sees all that that's going on. And God is saying, listen, I don't want people to get fried. I don't want fire to come down and consume folks, but if they don't get right, fire is going to come because God is holy, holy, holy, and God hates sin, and God will judge sin. And so we ask the question, why do people not repent? Why are there so many people who refuse to get right with God? First of all, it's because of pride. People have so much pride that they won't humble themselves before the Lord. The Bible says, humble yourself therefore under the mighty hand of God that he may exalt you at the proper time. If you have pride in your heart, you're not going to humble yourself before the Lord. And the only way that you can ever be saved is when you humble yourself and you cry out and you say, Jesus, Son of David, have mercy on me. You're like the person in Luke chapter 18. You're beating your breast and you say, God, be merciful to me, the sinner. You're not like the Pharisee who says, oh, Lord, you're so lucky to have me. I fast twice a week. I pay tithes on all that I have. What a good boy am I. God has nothing to do with that kind of person. He has everything to do with a person who is humble and broken. As the Lord says, but to this one shall I look, to him who is humble and contrite of spirit and who trembles at my word. Hey, people refuse to repent because of their pride. They're like Pharaoh and they say, who is the Lord that I should obey his voice? You know, that was the thing about Pharaoh. He's this guy. He thought he was a god. And so when Moses came to him and says, "Thus says Yahweh, let my people go." He's like, "I'm the big guy around here, not your Yahweh. Who is the Lord that I should obey his voice?" And the Lord is saying, "Oh, you want to know who I am? Let me introduce myself to you, Mr. Pharaoh." And plague after plague after plague after plague. And God took Pharaoh, the man who thought he was God, who was so stuffed full of himself, and God turned him into fish food. Because the Lord, he is God. The Lord, he is God. Listen, it's because of pride that people refuse to repent. It's because of unbelief that people refuse to repent. Now, pride and unbelief are linked together. They go together. The Pharisees are a good example. The chief priests and Pharisees, the religious leaders who called for Jesus' crucifixion, they had so much pride, and their pride led to their unbelief. They refused to believe that Jesus was the Christ, the Son of the living God. Even when Jesus did miracles in their midst, what did they say? They had to explain the miracles, so they said, "Well, this man casts out demons by Beelzebul, the prince, the ruler of the demons." And Jesus said, "That doesn't even make sense. You have gouged out your own eyes. You refuse to see. There's none so blind as those who refuse to see." And even when the soldiers came on Easter Sunday morning and told the religious leaders, "Hey, an angel rolled away the stone. He's not there. We shook for fear. We are like dead men. There's something going on there." He said, "Here's some money. You just say the disciples stole his body away." They would not believe. Their pride and unbelief were melded together. And then people refused to repent because of their love for sin. They just love their sin. Jesus said, "Men love the darkness rather than the light, for their deeds are evil. And they won't come to the light lest their deeds should be exposed." Why do they not respond to the good news of Jesus, that he loves them, died for them on the cross, rose again on the third day, and if you'll come and give your life to him, he'll save you, he'll change you from the inside out? Why do people not just flock to that message? Well, because of pride, because of unbelief, and those things go together. And then the third one is because they love their sin. And they don't want to come to the light. Why? Because they want to live in darkness. In 2 Thessalonians chapter 2, the scripture talks about the coming of the Lord, and it talks about the revealing of the Antichrist. And it says this, that he's going to come, the Antichrist, with all the deception of wickedness for those who perish, because they did not receive the love of the truth so as to be saved. And for this reason, God will send upon them a deluding influence so that they might believe what is false, in order that they all may be judged who did not believe the truth, but took pleasure in wickedness. They had a choice. God's son or my sin? I'll choose my sin. Joe Henry Hankins, I've told you this story before, but it bears repeating. Joe Henry Hankins was a preacher and evangelist in Little Rock back in the 40s. He shared a story about preaching and giving the invitation. And he said there was a person up in the balcony, a teenager up in the balcony, and when they gave the invitation, he said he watched that kid. He could tell that the Holy Spirit of God was working on his heart. And he said that that boy had a hymnal, and he would be singing, and then he'd close the hymnal like he was getting ready to go down front. And Hankins was saying, "Come to Jesus, now's the time to come to Jesus." And the boy would start out, and then he would stop, and he'd go back and pick up his hymnal and read it, and then he'd close it, and he'd go. And Hankins could tell, man, there was a spiritual battle going on. He's praying for this kid. And then all of a sudden, the kid takes the hymnal and he closes it and he puts it up and he comes down the steps, and Hankins says, "He's going to come." But he didn't come. He walked out of the church and he never came back. Some months later, Hankins was called in because they said, "This young boy has contracted a terminal disease. Can you come see him?" He didn't know who he was, and so he came there, and when he saw the kid, he recognized, hey, that's the kid from the balcony. And so he said to him, he said, "Son," he said, "you were in church a few months ago, weren't you?" He said, "Yeah, I was there." He said, "Son, I feel like I can understand people pretty well. It seemed like you were having a battle inside. Were you having a battle?" He said, "Yes." He said, "It seemed like the Holy Spirit was working on you. Is that true?" He said, "Yes." And he said, well, when I gave the invitation, I wanted you to come. He said, preacher, when you gave the invitation, I wanted to come so bad I almost jumped off the balcony rail to get down there where you were. He said, but you didn't come. He said, no, I didn't come because at the same time that I thought about giving my life to Jesus, I thought about my favorite sin. It's a sexual immorality type of sin. I thought about my favorite sin, and I knew if I became a Christian, I couldn't continue to have that sin. And so he said, I just made a decision that day that I was going to choose my sin. And I left the church. And Hankins said, son, do you understand your physical condition? And he said, yeah, I understand. I'm going to die. And he said, well, since you're going to die, you can't keep your sin. He said, why don't you give your heart to Jesus? And he said, preacher, there's something you don't understand. When I made that decision that day and said, I'd rather have my sin than God's son, something died within me. And now I can't come to Jesus. The scripture is clear that they all may be judged who did not believe the truth, but took pleasure in wickedness. God says, my spirit shall not always strive with man. And if God is drawing you to himself and you say, no, no, no, no, no, eventually God is going to say, all right, then I'm done. Don't let that happen to you. The fire of God's judgment is going to fall. Listen, we have the captain of the third army of 50. He responded in humility. And he responded and called out for mercy from God's man. And God gave him mercy. God will do that for you too. He did that for me. He'll do that for anybody. Whosoever shall call upon the name of the Lord shall be saved. Listen, do you know when the fire falls, do you know where you're going to be? Because the fire is going to fall. 2,000 years ago, the fire fell on Jesus. And he took all the wrath. And if you put your faith and trust in Jesus, then the wrath of God has been paid for on your account through the Lord Jesus. But if you say no to Jesus, and you'd rather have your sin than God's son, you'd rather have your pride than the Prince of Peace, then the fire is one day going to fall on you. Now is the time. Today is the day of salvation.
1: If you know that you know that you've been favoring your sin rather than God's son, perhaps you'd like to turn from your sin and back to God today. Maybe you need to just pray and say to God, God, here is my life. Take it back and help me to be the Christian you want me to be. I know that you want me to be, but I'm having trouble doing that. I want to have holy conduct and godliness and to be a witness for you. Help me, O Lord. Maybe you know already now that you're not saved. You've never turned your life over to him in repentance and faith. Then you can do that now. God brought you here to listen to this broadcast, to hear me say this. 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I'm Larry Nobles, hoping you'll be here tomorrow as Pastor Jeff begins the final message in his Holy Boldness series. Here's a sample of what's to come.
0: Now, as I was studying this passage, I started to think about what is it that God can't wait for, that He is longing for, to long to do in our lives, to long to see us respond to Him. And I found four areas that we see in this passage where the Lord has a strong desire, where He kind of can't wait, if we could put it in those terms.
1: That's on Friday for a message that will give you a real lift. It's entitled, Heaven Can't Wait. That's next time, here on From His Heart.

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5: In August 1914, Britain declared war on the Austro-Hungarian Empire. Canada, as a dominion of the British Empire, was automatically bound to take part. The lack of enthusiasm for the war was such that the Borden government imposed conscription to the Military Service Act, August 29, 1917. Conscription went into effect January 1, 1918. Besides Quebecers, who as a whole opposed conscription, many Canadians across the country were also opposed, including anti-imperialists, farmers, unionized workers, the unemployed, religious groups, and peace activists. We can easily be discouraged in ministry. All we want to do is tell others about Jesus, sharing God's love in word and deed. But too often the message is spurned and the compassionate acts unappreciated. At this point, some give up and determine it just isn't worth all the effort. Well, Paul experienced serious opposition when he was in Philippi to start a church. Following a promising start with the conversion of Lydia and the deliverance of a slave girl, Paul and Silas were imprisoned. It would have been easy to pack it in, but they didn't. They eventually arrived in Thessalonica and established a church there. In writing to that church, in 1 Thessalonians 2 verse 2, Paul writes, "We have previously suffered and been treated outrageously in Philippi, as you know, but with the help of our God, we dare to tell you his gospel in the face of strong opposition." When the going gets tough in your walk with Jesus, when you face opposition for sharing Jesus, keep pressing on. God will always come alongside to help when we are faithful and committed to his calling on our lives. I'm Bob Beasley, and these have been Words from the Heart.
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11: I think it's important for people to realize that our freedom is not free. There are sacrifices made by their families. So I really want to speak to that spouse that is left at home, either man or woman. I think they often feel unseen and unrecognized. They're desperate for adult conversation and just someone to know that they care.
12: Beth Runkle is our guest today on Focus on the Family with Jim Daly. Thanks for joining us. I'm John Fuller.
10: John, military life can be incredibly challenging for families. We've had a number of guests on from time to time, and they've talked about that, and they've written some great resources. We want to touch this again today. I mean, when we get to deployments, I was not in the military. My brother Mike was in the Navy and did that four-year stint, and, you know, he'd be out at sea for 6 months. We'd say goodbye in Long Beach, and then he'd be out in the Pacific for 6 months, and come home, and we'd all go down to the pier to greet him. He wasn't married at the time, and I think that served him well. But there are many, many married people in the military, and we want to honor you by talking about how to overcome some of these challenges so that you can do it in a God-honoring way, serve the country, which is amazing, and we thank you for that service, and then to keep your family together as you do it.
12: Mm-hmm. And Beth Runkle is a military spouse. Her husband served in the Air Force for 25 years. Beth has experienced all the realities you were just touching on, Jim, the deployments, the moves, and seasons of being a solo parent. And she's captured her insights and experiences in a great little book called Another Move, God, 30 Encouragements to Embrace Your Life as a Military Wife.
10: Beth, welcome to Focus on the Family. It's good to have you.
11: Thanks. It's an honor to be on here, and especially to speak encouragement to our military families who we know go through a lot of challenges.
10: Oh, they do. You think of the past 20 years. I mean, there's been a lot of stress on military families, and that's why we want to talk about it today. So first of all, thank you and your husband for that service. He was a pilot, correct?
11: Correct.
10: In the Air Force?
11: Yes.
10: Okay, good. And he's out now. You did 25 years. And how are you guys right now? You made it.
11: Well, it's been quite a journey. I didn't really like the military in the beginning.
10: Yeah.
11: I was not a fan. We moved three times our first year of marriage. Hmm. And then we showed up to my husband's operational base, and he deployed to
10: the
11: Middle
10: East. So you were overcoming things pretty early. I mean, it wasn't like you had a honeymoon, a military honeymoon.
11: No. And honestly, I thank God for his sovereignty in not allowing me to know what I was signing up for.
10: Yeah.
11: My husband really hadn't told me much what to expect. He had changed careers and become a pilot while we were engaged. So life really changed. He wasn't being deceitful on purpose. But
10: yeah, it just changed.
11: Yeah, things changed, and he didn't really know what to expect either. But I believe I wouldn't want to have married him if I would have known what kind of control I would be giving up over my life. And my husband's a great man. I'm super happily married. But God knew that I couldn't know what I was getting into.
10: You would have said no.
11: I think so,
10: that's what I'm hearing you say. Mm-hmm. I mean, some people are going, wow, that's refreshingly honest. But that it is quite amazing. And so those early years, painting that picture, you know, you talked about the first year of all that movement, plus this, if I could say it this way, correct me if I'm wrong, but this underlying resentment.
11: For sure,
10: that
11: absolutely.
10: You're feeling. Mm-hmm. How did that not trickle into your relationship?
11: Well, absolutely, it did trickle into our relationship.
10: What did that look like? Like, just bitterness? Like, oh, you're gone again? Okay, bye.
11: Yeah. It was bitterness mainly towards the military, just all the inconveniences they were causing in our life. You know, vacations canceled, trips canceled. We don't live near family. We keep moving. I had been very career-oriented, and this was obviously hard to, stay in a career moving three times. Anytime there was a hurricane, he would bravely fly away in the fighter jet and leave me to deal with no electricity and flooding.
10: Wow. That's interesting. That's not typically what the man of the house does. But
11: they have to protect the million-dollar aircraft.
10: Yeah, I get it. Yeah.
11: Yeah, so they have to get them out of there.
10: My Toyota isn't quite worth that, but,
11: Yeah, but I also wasn't a believer, so I had a very worldly perspective. Mm-hmm. And what about me? What about what I want to do? What about my goals?
10: Well, that's important to know. Thank you, because I was thinking somebody's got to be pushing me to ask the question, well, you guys signed up for this. Like, why didn't you know this would be what you lived with?
11: Well, I don't know that a military spouse ever really knows what they signed up for, to be honest. The military member did. And part of what caused my trajectory on this to change was that initially I thought it's just your job and my job. And why do I have to live in your shadow? And why does it all have to be what the military says?
10: Fair question, but I think I got a military answer for you. That's what you signed up for.
11: Yeah, well, and my husband actually looked at me. I said pretty much that same comment to him one time, and he looked at me, he put his hands up, and he said, I don't know what you want me to do. I'm in the military. But what I didn't understand that God taught me through getting saved and then sanctifying me is that when a man or woman serves in uniform, it is a calling. Not really unlike a clergy calling. It's something that they feel is a special duty or obligation that they have to perform. And so when I began to see that, then knowing the sovereignty of God and that I'm married to this man, which I didn't know what I was getting into, but God knew.
10: You know, let me interrupt because, man, this applies beyond the military.
11: Oh, it does.
10: What you're saying is cultural implications here. Being a Christian married woman and that need to be in your man's corner. Mm-hmm. And what that does to you as one flesh, being made in his image, male and female, the two becoming one flesh. You are together in this. And so much today, and you said your career mindedness and how much you kicked against the goads here when you got into the military. Speak to that need, though, for complementary approaches, that a wife has a role, a husband has a role in the design God has given us. And it's not subjugation. I mean, we're talking about partnership in life together, and sometimes that requires you to sacrifice and sometimes him to sacrifice, but what hit that?
11: Yeah. Well, first of all, I think I had to see that God had a calling on my life also to support my man in the military. I didn't carry the weapons, which is really good because that would be dangerous for everyone. I didn't wear the uniform. But I had a call to reach people in the military with the message of Jesus Christ, but also to cheerlead him. And we began to be the hands and feet of Jesus to the troops that my husband supported and their families. And there's brokenness in the military, just like there is in the rest of the world. But the military cares for the families a little bit more than the civilian world. And so what a blessing for us that God took us out of our selfish nature and said, I'm going to call you to serve these people in my name.
10: Yeah.
11: And originally, I didn't want to be a supportive command spouse. I wanted to do my own thing. But then God changed my perspective and said, this is a calling for your whole family. My kids drove around in the car with me for hours every week, delivering meals to people in need. My kids helped me clean people's houses when they had surgery. And they helped me unpack a lot of boxes for people.
10: Yeah.
11: But what a blessing that we had to see that it's not about us.
10: Yeah.
11: But I do think women, we are our husband's main cheerleader. And that doesn't mean that we can't have things that we do, but we have to cheerlead them, support them. And I think that we get the biblical role of submission wrong. It's not being a doormat.
10: Of course not.
11: But I think it's expressing opinions and giving input, but not aggressively dominating our husbands. It's balance between those two.
10: Yeah.
11: And I was a blessing to my husband as he served his nation and to the people in our midst. And I got to host Bible studies with women sitting on the floor of my base house, host marriage groups with my husband, open my home to people.
10: Yeah.
11: And it was a season. You know, I'm doing really cool things now. And my husband, who was a colonel in the Air Force, is helping keep our house clean.
10: That's right. The time has come, my man. But let me ask you this, because you reference it. I want to capture it.
11: Yes.
10: You had a before Christ in the military. You had a confession of faith in Christ and then being a Christian in the military. Just quickly describe that. How long were you in the military? How did you come to faith in Christ? Was your husband in that situation with you? Describe it. I think there was an older mentoring couple that helped you, right?
11: Yes. So we moved three times. Then he deployed. He would deploy four times during the 2.5 years that we lived there. Marriage was hard because he wasn't home very much. And when he was, honestly, I wasn't very easy to be around. Our marriage was hard primarily because of me. You know, I didn't realize how disrespectful that came across to him, to hate this thing that he loves. It's a lifelong dream. That's a calling.
10: Yeah. And it probably oozed out of every pore of your body. I can imagine. It's like, yeah, I'm fed up with this.
11: Yeah.
10: And that he probably didn't know, like putting his hands up and say, what do you want me to do? I'm committed in the military. I mean, it'd be illegal. They'll throw me in the brig if I left the military.
11: Right. And he had just finished pilot training. So he had a significant commitment.
10: Yeah.
11: So while he was deployed, I really just found myself lonely, longing And I turned to what had been a childhood comfort for me. I had been raised in a loving church-going home, but I never really understood a personal relationship with Jesus. And at this church, I met some neighbors. They were my parents' age. They found out my husband was deployed and just took me under their wing, let me sit with them, would invite me over, invited me to their Bible studies. And I realized in them that they had something that I didn't have, which was a thriving relationship with Jesus. At the same time, my husband was deployed, living in tents. And on deployment, you are either flying, doing your mission, working out, eating. And he spent the rest of that time in the chapel at tent, asking the chaplain questions, learning. So we were on these parallel journeys. He had not been raised regularly going to church. They'd gone some. We're on these parallel journeys, and it wasn't until we moved again that God saw fit to intersect our journeys. And it was in a Bible study on the book of Genesis, which is what my book is on, where we really finally understood the plan of salvation and surrendered our lives to Jesus.
13: There is that difference. And I, you know, if you haven't recognized that difference, man, we want you to get in touch with us, because we'll explain that to you. There is something about a commitment to Christ that's different than socially committing to Christ. It's different.
11: Yeah, you can go to church your whole life and not know Jesus, because there is great freedom in following him.
13: Yeah.
11: Especially for the military life. The only thing that you are certain of is uncertainty in the military life, but God means control.
13: Yeah.
11: He is steady. He is surefast. He knows everything. I love to say he outranks even the generals.
13: Yeah, and that's so good. I love your honesty, though, and I'm sure everybody watching and listening appreciates that. I mean, the battles that you had with your husband. What do you want me to do? This sounds like everybody's marriage.
11: He was more patient than me.
13: You know, but that angst. I mean, and you can almost be in any profession. There's going to be a certain kind of angst that you get. The person that has to travel a lot for their job. You're always on the road. That's that argument, you know, not far different from the military.
11: Yes.
13: In that context, you know, many military spouses that are listening to us, and we have many that do listen to us and watch us, and we're grateful for each one of you, but they feel overwhelmed by deployments and uncertainty like you just talked about. Give us some of those practical steps that you mentioned in the book about how they can battle that great metaphor, how they can battle those feelings of uncertainty as they move through their service commitment.
11: Yes, I think that fear, overwhelming fear, is a big tool the enemy uses for the military spouse who's back at home. And we do have to go to battle with our own weapons, our weapons of prayer, and then using truth to overcome that. I have a story of when my husband was deployed in the Middle East, and I was watching the news, and I knew he was up in the air in the no-fly zone over northern and southern Iraq. I don't remember which one it was at the time. But the news was covering that the anti-aircraft missiles were so prevalent that day that there was really no visibility. So the things that they send out to jam those, to keep them from being able to hit the aircraft, there was just too many for them to effectively jam them all. And so it was a minefield. And, you know, I'm watching the news and they're telling me this, and I'm freaking out because I know
13: your husband's up in the air.
11: I know
13: there
11: he's
13: somewhere.
11: In the air, right? And I'm reeling with anxiety, and I'm just learning about the Lord. And I had, you know, been taught Philippians 4:6-7. And I'm like, hey, let me try to do this, you know, which tells us do not be anxious about anything, but in everything, by prayer, with thanksgiving, present your requests to the Lord, and the peace of God, which surpasses all understanding, will guide your hearts and minds in the knowledge of Christ Jesus our Lord. And so I did what it said to do. I turned off the news. I got off social media. I went and I got my Bible, and it was telling me thanksgiving. And I'm like, what can I be thankful for? How has God been faithful in my life? And honestly, I was struggling. I just have anxiety. So God says, go to my word. And I'm new to the Bible at this point.
13: Yeah.
11: But I come across the story of Exodus, and God's like, remember what I did? I parted the Red Sea. I made water stand up, and I defeated the Pharaoh and all their chariots and all their army. Do you think I can't take care of this Iraqi anti-aircraft missiles? But I have come to learn God is amazing. He is telling us what to do in our brain and our body. There is now scientific evidence that tells us gratitude and anxiety and fear, they cannot coexist in our brain. Mm. If we turn on gratitude, it is going to push out those anxious thoughts. And I like to teach people why we have to do this. And I like the analogy of a bathtub. Most people have to put their kid in the bathtub at some point.
13: Hopefully.
11: Yeah, hopefully. You know, and when you put your kid in the bathtub, you notice the water level come up. And that's the physics law of displacement that tells us we cannot be full of two things at the same time. Hmm. So the same is true with our brain. We can't just tell ourselves not to be anxious. We have to push it out.
13: Fill it with something.
11: And we fill it with thanksgiving, with faith, with truth from God's word. But then science is telling us that is how we get rid of the anxious thoughts. It's with gratitude, remembering that God has been faithful before, so he can be trusted to be faithful right now. And we just can't feed that anxiety. You know,
13: you
11: can't have the news constantly on. You can't be checking, because honestly, that doesn't do anything. You can't control what they're doing across the ocean, but God can, and he's on his throne, and he is watching over. And I love Psalm 46, which, you know, says, God makes war cease. Mm. He protects from our enemies' weapons.
13: That's so good.
12: Well, this is Focus on the Family with Jim Daly, and today our guest is Beth Runkle, and we're covering some of the content that she captured in her excellent devotional called Another Move, God, 30 Encouragements to Embrace Your Life as a Military Wife. 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
13: Beth, let me ask you, you do use a fascinating analogy about laser-guided or precision-guided missiles. You know, again, there's so much allegory or metaphor in the scripture about military engagement and spiritual warfare is just one.
11: Yes.
13: But talk about that idea of precision-guided weapons and how prayer becomes like that.
11: Yes. The U.S. military is so superior because of the awesome training, but also the technological advancements of our weapons. And all of our branches of military now are rolling out laser-guided weapon systems that they are using that give incredible accuracy. Now, everybody, when they join the military, whether they're Coast Guard, Air Force, Space Force, Army, Navy, they all are taught in basic training how to use a weapon. Most of them, it's the M4 assault rifle. But our special forces, when they go out, they are not taking that traditional firearm by itself to go do their operation. If they use an M4, they're going to smack on a night vision scope and a laser-guided system. The laser-guided system gives them incredible accuracy. Mm. My husband used to fly the F-117 stealth fighter, and they dropped bombs. And they flew very high because they had to be stealthy. So he would do his operations at 10,000 feet above the target. Mm-hmm. He would drop that laser on a particular window, on a particular floor of a large building. Hmm. Wherever that laser, one pane of that window, wherever it was pointed, the weapon would hit every single time.
13: Amazing accuracy.
11: Amazing accuracy. Prayer, that is our precision-guided laser weapon that we can use, but we have to pick it up. We can't leave it on the ground. Just like our troops would never leave their M4 on the ground to go to battle. We have to go to battle with that weapon. Only we are calling the greatest marksman to ever exist to go to battle for us. He is available, but we have to pray. And that is a much more powerful weapon than even our U.S. forces have.
13: Yeah, I mean, and one is spiritual and one is material,
11: yes,
13: obviously. But, I mean, that's a great analogy because it motivates you to think about how to pray. and how to be specific.
14: Mm-hmm.
13: I'm going to turn a little bit of a corner here because most people, like I said, my own family's experience was my one brother out of five kids served in the military. That's probably pretty common in the U.S. You might have one of your siblings that went. Maybe your dad or your grandfather was in the military. The point being, fewer of us go into the military than don't. And so in that context, those of us that haven't been in the military, what are things we can do to honor them and to encourage them? And we see them in public. And of course, if you go get a cup of coffee, I try to buy the guys that are there something, or a restaurant tab. I pick up from time to time if four guys are sitting around the table. And they're always so very kind and very willing to allow us to do that. It's good. But what else can we do?
11: Yes. Well, I think that the person in uniform does get some recognition, but often the family doesn't as much, you know?
13: Yeah, that's true.
11: They don't have that billboard.
13: Right.
11: I think it's important for people to realize that our freedom is not free. There are sacrifices made by their families. So I really want to speak to that spouse that is left at home, either man or woman. I think they often feel unseen and unrecognized. They're desperate for adult conversation and just someone to know that they care. It can be a pathway to the gospel, I believe, by showing them care, by reaching out to them. You can let them sit with you at church. You don't know how lonely it is to sit by yourself. Most people at church, they're couples. And when your spouse isn't there, you feel very lonely.
13: Yeah.
11: Offer to bring them a meal. Offer to watch their kids so they get a break.
13: That's a good one.
11: Yeah. Offer a play date, because honestly, that might even be better for some people because they are desperate for adult conversation. Ask if they're comfortable. You could offer a hug because they haven't had adult touch. And then practical things, especially over the holidays, help them do some of the things that you need to do to feel like it's a normal Christmas holiday. For example, help put up their tree or their Christmas lights. You know, some people, that might be really hard. And not having that makes their emptiness or their absence that much more prevalent. So you can offer to do that. And I also think the weekends are the hardest parts because people tend to hang out with their family on the weekends. But if your significant other isn't there, you feel the loneliness. So you could just invite them, hey, we're having a game night, or come have a meal with us.
13: Yeah.
11: You don't have to not be with your family. Invite them to be a part of yours.
13: It feels so much like adopt a family. Adopt a military family, right? And it's a good thing. And man, churches should do that. I hadn't thought of that. But if you're a pastor, man, why not encourage your folks to do that, especially if you're near a base, a military base, where hopefully that would be encouraged. Mm-hmm. I think right now, you know, I've had the privilege of visiting the Pentagon and meeting some of the key leaders there. And I'm really encouraged how open they are about faith initiatives and faith things. And man, do we not need faith orientation in the military? I mean, these are people that are going to lay their lives down and may not come back. And do we not want to encourage them in something spiritual and true, Christianity? So I'm encouraged. And I'm hoping, Beth, that I'd like to pursue this. And I'm going to do that with those contacts to see if we can get your book in there and get it to more military families. And we'll do that as a gift, hopefully. That's the plan right now. But thank you so much for being with us.
11: Thank you. It's been great to be here, and just thanks for giving a voice to the military families.
13: Yeah, it's so good. Thanks again. And for all the service of your husband and your family.
11: Oh, it was our joy and pleasure.
13: Are your kids doing well?
11: Our kids are doing great. Military life does not come without challenges. For military kids, our kids moved 9 and 10 times in their school years.
13: Yeah.
11: But yeah, they're doing great. They both have recently graduated from Liberty University. And our daughter is a Christian music artist and doing really well, and really has a great ministry to Gen Z, talking about the freedom found in Christ.
13: That's so good. Well, your other child, the son?
11: Our son is married.
13: Don't leave him out.
11: Yes. Yeah, our son is married, and Our son is adopted. We struggled with infertility.
13: Yeah.
11: That's a part of our journey. He's married and happy living in Dallas. And we have lots of other spiritual children that we get to do life with through the ministry.
13: I'm sure. Well, that leadership that you and your husband provided in the military was so good. Thank you for that. And let me turn to the listener. Focus on the Family's here for you. And if this is touching a need in your heart, if you're in the military, get in touch with us. We want to help you get a copy of this. And, you know, we'll send it to you. Just let us know you're there, and we'll trust others will cover the cost of that. If you can make a gift to Focus on the Family, we'll say thank you by sending a copy of Beth's book, Another Move, God, 30 Encouragements to Embrace Your Life as a Military Wife. And perhaps you can pass that on to a friend in the military, a family member, or maybe you want to keep it and read up. The application is broader than just military. These are attitudes of people under stress. That's probably just about each and every one of us. You know, when you give to Focus on the Family, there is fruit. And sometimes we hold back. We should share more often. But I want to give you an idea. Lexi, who was touched by the ministry and what she wrote and said to us. She said, thank you for the many encouraging programs and resources you provide. After my husband returned from a deployment to Afghanistan with PTSD and a traumatic brain injury, the past 2 years have been incredibly difficult for our family as we navigate marriage, parenting, and healing. Recently, one of your episodes reminded me that my identity is not defined by these struggles, but by who I am in Christ. And man, that is awesome.
14: Yeah, what a terrible thing to go through, but I'm so glad that we could reach out and help.
13: Yeah, and unfortunately, those are the byproducts of war. Mm-hmm. And, you know, these are just the prices that our military members give to protect our freedom. Mm-hmm. So you can provide much needed support for folks like Lexi by doing your ministry through Focus on the Family. Be the person supplying that ministry through the conduit of Focus. Mm-hmm.
14: Yeah, donate today and get your copy of Another Move, God, when you call 800, the letter A and the word family, or online at focusonthefamily.com/broadcast. And on behalf of the entire team, thanks for listening to Focus on the Family with Jim Daly. I'm John Fuller, inviting you back as we once again help you and your family thrive in Christ.

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3: Howdy folks, this is Richard with the Texas State Museum of Asian Cultures. Hope you guys get a chance to come visit us. Got a few new exhibits since last time I talked to you. New Taiwan display, some upgrades done in the Hakata Doll Room, which is one of the largest of its kind, and a few new classes including woodblock printing and a new version of our kite making classes. So hope to see you guys out there. We're 1809 North Chaparral, so up in the Sea Arts District downtown, across the street from the Science Museum and from the Harbor Playhouse. Hope to see you there.

0: You don't want to run around trying to make God like you better. If you're a Christian, He loves you totally. You couldn't be any better positionally. But oh man, when you understand positionally what you have in Christ, when you understand all these resources that you were chosen in Him before the foundation of the world, when you realize that all of that is yours and that's who you are, that ought to do something about how you live.
1: 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You've probably read news articles about how common it is for Americans to describe themselves as middle income, even though statistically their wealth puts them in a higher category. Of course, it really doesn't matter how much or how little you have in the bank. The fact is, you could be broke financially and yet have riches beyond compare. I'm talking about the treasure that's yours if you're a Christian. The unfathomable riches available to you right now. But specifically, what are those riches and how do you use them? Find out how to leverage this amazing portfolio. John MacArthur shows you how today on Grace to You. Here he is now to continue his study from Ephesians called Richer Than You Think.
0: Ephesians 1:15. This is a prayer by the Apostle Paul. It is a prayer in response to the great statement of theology in verses 3 to 14. Now, the truths in verses 3 to 14 are really beyond the possibility of the human mind to grasp. Frankly, our human mind cannot reach that deep into the truth of God. That is something we cannot do. We cannot mine that kind of truth out of our humanness. In 1 Corinthians, there is a very important text in this regard, chapter 2, verse 10, verse 9 we could start with. Eye hath not seen, nor ear heard, neither have entered into the heart of man the things which God hath prepared for them that love Him. In other words, empiricism or experiment can't see it, eye or ear. And intuition and rationalism can't see it, neither has it entered into the heart of man. It can't be known externally, it can't be really known internally. The things that God has prepared for them that love Him. But God has revealed them unto us by His Spirit. For the Spirit searches all things, watch the next line, yes, even the deep things of God. You see, in order for us to even understand this incredible legacy that's ours in Christ, we must depend upon the Holy Spirit. For what, says Paul in 1 Corinthians 2:11, for what knoweth the things of a man except the spirit of man which is in him? Even so, the things of God knoweth no man, but the Spirit of God. In other words, we must depend upon the Spirit of God for an understanding of the deep things of God. And believe me, Ephesians 1, 3 to 14 are the deep things of God. Tremendous truths. Deep truths that our human mind cannot conceive. So, having delineated something of these truths that are ours in Christ, Paul then moves to pray for us that we would understand these truths. It doesn't do any good to know them if we don't understand them, because if we don't understand them, we can't live them, see. So, in chapter 1, Paul begins with describing our position in Christ, then he prays that we'll understand it. In chapter 2, Paul describes our position in Christ. Then in chapter 3, again, he prays that we'll understand it. Finally, in chapter 4, he says, now that you've got it and you understand it, here's how to live it. So twice he describes the believer's position. Chapter 1, chapter 2. Twice he prays that we'll understand it. Chapter 1 and chapter 3. Finally, in chapter 4, he says, now that you've got a grip on it, live it. Now, the point is this, people. You cannot live what you do not, what? Understand. Understand. You can't live it. You cannot function on principles you don't know. No Christian has ever yet lived the Christian life who didn't know what it was. You gotta have it. You Christians all over the place are frustrated no end, trying to live a life that's never been defined for them. And Paul knows, as a man of God, that it is not just a case of telling people, you've got to pray that God will energize the information. Now, I believe that that's why in Acts 6, the Bible says that the apostles said, we will give ourselves continually to the ministry of the word and prayer. Why? Because the ministry of the word must be energized by the Spirit of God, and that is sought in intercessory prayer on behalf of the people. I don't think that the man of God's job is just to pray for the broken legs and the broken arms and the bad backs and the diseases of his people. I think he is to pray that they, as it says in verse 17, would receive a spirit of wisdom and revelation in the knowledge of him, that the eyes of their understanding would be enlightened, that they would know what is the hope of their calling. It's not enough just to teach. It must be taught and then prayed in, as it were, by the energy of the Spirit of God released as a response to intercessory prayer. Now, what really is going on here is simply this then. Paul is describing our position and praying we'll understand it before he tells us how to live it in chapter 4. Now, knowing your position is important. You know, if you take a new job, usually at some point they give you a description of what you're supposed to do. Same thing is true in athletics. As a former athlete, one of the things that I can remember coach after coach talking to me about was my position. And I had to learn my position before I could play it. I remember when I was in college, we had a great athlete on our football team. The guy was just physically super, quick, fast, tremendously strong, really could pump weights, and very, very, very aggressive. You know, the kind of a guy that you could get in the locker room to go full blast and put his head into a locker. You know, just that kind of a guy. Just, you know. Well, that used to be a big thing when I was in college. See if you could find the space between the 2x4s on the plaster wall and put your head through it, you know. Those were not the Phi Beta Kappa athletes, incidentally. But anyway, that was part of it, see. Well, so Kurt was this guy's name. And I mean, he was tough as nails. And they decided to make him a middle linebacker. That's what he'd been in high school. And of course, he was all over the place. When you get to college, he gets a little more sophisticated and you can't run amok. And so they tried to design for Kurt some limitations to what he could do. Now, the idea was, you got this much territory. This is your position. Now stay there. Because when you leave there, we're in trouble. But invariably, what would happen was that the quarterback would make a fake somewhere and Kurt would be long gone after the first fake. The counter would come back and goodbye because nobody was home where Kurt was supposed to be. Well, this went on for about 4 games and finally this guy, who was probably the best athlete we had on the team, wound up on the bench because he couldn't play his position. Now, this is just part of it. In anything you do, you're given an assignment, the parameters are defined, and you're asked to fulfill those. Number one, you must hear the definition of it. Number two, you must understand it, then you can do it. But you can't do it without the first two. Same thing is true of the Christian. You can't just try to get people to behave in a certain manner unless they understand the parameters and definition of what it is that they're asked to do. And yet, you know, it's a sad thing, but it's true. Church after church after church after church, people will get up and they'll tell people what to do, but they never give them the parameters or an understanding of what it is that they're really doing. You know, you get up and you exhort people to live the Christian life and do what's right and live for God and get dedicated, consecrated, irrigated, whatever it is, and, you know, goes on and on. And trying to get them to live it up, and you really are, you're working on them from the standpoint of sort of a halftime pep talk every Sunday to try to jack them up again and get them rolling, see? Or else you put them under a guilt trip and they begin to feel like they're just really, they gotta do this or God is gonna be right on them, see. And so they get to feel guilty, or you intimidate them, or there's a certain peer pressure exerted on them, and if they don't function, they're not one of the in groups. See, and all of this bypasses the real motive for living the Christian life. The real guts of it, the real heart of it, the real base of it is simply understanding who you are in Christ. That's the base. Knowing your position. I remember as a little kid, that people were always reminding me who I was, because my father was a preacher. And my father was one who was also always reminding me who I was, because he felt that I should live in a certain manner so that it wouldn't reflect on his ministry. And I had some trouble with that, because I was kind of a rambunctious little guy. And I remember, there's a lot of things I remember. I'm not going to go into all of them, but I can think of a couple of things. When I was a real kid, I used to tell stories sometimes. I remember one thing my dad, I bit for a while when I was little. I bit other little kids, and I don't know what I was lashing out at, but my father finally put a sign around my neck, "Do not play with me, I bite," and I had to, I wore that sign every day for a week and never bit another kid. It worked. He was very concerned that I live up to the standard that he had set. See, I'm just like the rest of you, right? But I remember one time I got into a situation where I was prone to tell fibs, and I could make up some really good ones. And I remember in the second grade, I told my teacher that my dad was chopping wood and he chopped off his legs. And in fact, I carried it on day after day. I had the teacher really concerned and so forth and so on. I was giving him a day-by-day description of the hospital and how everything was going. And we had an open house at the end of the week, which I hadn't forgotten about, and my father came. The teacher looked at my father and said, "Oh, Reverend MacArthur, you're doing so well." He said, "Huh?" And there were several things in my life. I remember one time when I did something very bad and I wound up in deep, deep trouble. And my mother said to me, "Don't you know who you are? Don't you know who you are? Don't you know what that does to your father and his ministry and so forth and so on?" Well, you know, in a sense, that was okay. I mean, you say, well, you shouldn't scold a kid on that basis. Yeah, it's all right to do that, I think. We do have a certain responsibility to honor our parents. That's biblical. But, you know, I always think back on that, and I think about the fact that, by the way, I don't do those things anymore. Just want you to know that. But I just think back about the fact that, you know, that's a great basis for a Christian life. You know, I am who I am in Christ, therefore I behave the way I behave, see. This is basic to Christianity. You must understand who you are in Christ. That and that alone is the foundation upon which you operate. And if all you do is just get in the pulpit, or all you do is just try to challenge yourself to live the Christian life, whimsically beating yourself sort of into it emotionally, you're going to miss it. You've got to understand the foundation principles. This is who I am. This is my position. This is my understanding of it. And Paul is praying, oh God, may they deeply understand who they are. May they get a grip on this incredible reality that they are one with the eternal God through Christ, that all of the blessings of the heavenlies are theirs, that this is the standard of their existence forever, and may they live like it, see? That's what he's after. And so I tell pastors all the time, man, when you get into the pulpit, teach positional truth. Teach people what their position in Christ is, then tell them how to act. If they don't know who they are, they don't know why they ought to act that way. So important. Position and practice. Now, you have to make a distinction in all of your study of the Bible between those two things. People who don't distinguish between those two things really get confused. If you don't understand what statements in the Bible are positional and what are practical, or what deal with your standing before God and what deal with your experience, you'll never interpret the Bible right. For example, in one passage in the Bible, it simply says this, "Now you are holy." You say, me? That's right. You're holy. In another verse, it says to the very same people, "Cleanse yourselves from all filthiness." Now, wait a minute. You just said we're holy, and now you say cleanse yourselves from filthiness. But you see, if you don't know the difference, you're going to go like this and think at one minute you're holy and one minute you're filthy. The fact of the matter is you're holy in your position before God in Christ, and you're not in your practice. So so that this is the way the Christian life goes. Here is your position in Christ, perfect holiness, perfect righteousness, one with Christ, an eternal, unchanging, invariable reality. But your practice is down here, and the Christian life is making your practice equal your what? Your position. That's it. That's it. It's making your practice equal your position. Now, the Apostle Paul wants us to understand our position because he knows that unless we do, we're not going to have the right motive to live the life. I'm a child of the King. I am one with Jesus Christ. He lives in me and through me. Now, that demands out of me a certain kind of behavior, right? That's the essence of his thought. So, he has shared in the first 14 verses the great, deep, rich truths of what is ours in Christ. And now he prays that we would understand it. He prays that we would get a grip on it. And people, I want you to understand this. Christian growth has nothing, I'll say it again, Christian growth has nothing to do with your position in Christ. Nothing. When you were saved, you were in Christ. How much of your sin was forgiven? All. You received eternal life. You're made perfect. The righteousness of Christ is imputed to you. God sees you as absolutely perfect and righteous. That's your position. Christian growth has nothing to do with it. But your practice is where the growth comes. I've often said that the Christian life is the process, watch this, of becoming what you are. Okay? Becoming what you are. Now, let me illustrate for a minute. There are a lot of people who think that Christian growth, like when you grow and mature as a Christian and you develop, makes God like you better. Now, we're kind of like this. We're this way humanly. You know, we say to our kids now and then, well, mommy won't love you if you do that. Well, I'll like you a lot better if you do this. God is not like mommy. What you do or don't do has absolutely no effect on your position before God. You can't do anything to make him like you better. You can't do anything to make him like you less because he loves you totally and perfectly in Christ, right? You can't do anything to make him forgive you more or less. He forgave you already everything. You can't do anything to earn more salvation or to give up some of it. You can't do that because you already have it total and complete. There's no more or no less. You see, positionally, it's all yours. You are already accepted in the Beloved One, verse 6 says of chapter 1. Already. We're already in God's favor. We're already in God's grace. For Christ's sake, everything is settled. We are one with Christ. He sees us just as he sees Jesus Christ. Nothing you do can increase you in God's favor. Nothing you do can decrease you in God's favor positionally. Your standing is perfect. Colossians 2:10 says, and you are complete in him. Hebrews 10 says, and he has perfected you forever by the one offering of Jesus Christ. Positionally perfect. Positionally complete. 2 Peter 1, he says, that you have been made a partaker of the divine nature. Perfection again. Positionally, you're in Christ. He doesn't see you anymore as an individual in that sense. He sees you in Christ with his righteousness. You are a partaker of the divine nature. Peter says you have all things that pertain to life and godliness. You have received great and precious promises. But then Peter goes on in 2 Peter 1, verse 4 to say, verse 5, now that you have that position, here's how to match up your practice. Add to your faith virtue, to your virtue knowledge, to knowledge patience, to patience so forth goodness, to goodness brotherly love, to brotherly love kindness, etc. In other words, he's saying now get your practice moving toward your position. This is who you are. This is how you act like it. You know, it's kind of like the difference between a baby and a polywog. You know, when I was a little kid and you were too, you used to collect polywogs. And a polywog was a little blob with a tail. And you'd get a little polywog in a coffee can or something or a jar, and you'd watch that little polywog, and you'd drop in some grass or something, and pretty soon that little polywog would spoing, and a couple of legs would come out in the back, right? And a little while later, you didn't have a polywog. Something else would pop out of the front, and pretty soon you had a frog. But babies aren't like that. When a baby's born into the world, it's not a blob with a tail. And you don't wait 3 months, and boing, boing, two legs pop out. A little later, boom, little arms. Oh, Ethel, he's growing an ear, finally. No. Doesn't happen. Now, the difference is this. When a baby comes into the world, it has all the parts. It's perfect. It just needs to grow, right? Same thing is true of a Christian. When you were born into the family of God, you were not a spiritual polywog. You weren't incomplete. You were complete. You were all there, all the parts, totally, completely there. It was simply a matter of maturing. And that's the way it is spiritually. What the preacher says in Ecclesiastes 3:14 is dead right. He was right on center when he said it. He said, I know this, that whatsoever God does, it shall be forever. Nothing can be added to it, nor anything taken from it. He was dead right. When God does a work of salvation, it's a total thing. It's complete. And you're perfect before God. And it's just a matter of growing. To match your practice to your position. Just like that little baby learns to use all of those facilities and resources that are that baby's at birth. So instead of seeking more favor with God, instead of trying to make God like us better, instead of trying to be more fit for heaven, we should just thank God who has already made us, Colossians 1:12, listen to this, He has already made us fit to be partakers of the inheritance of the saints in light. You're already fit for it. Nothing you do will make Him like you better. He loves you so much already, it's impossible to love you more. So Christian growth has nothing to do with your position, it has only to do with your practice. And you need to understand that. And you don't want to run around trying to make God like you better. If you're a Christian, He loves you totally. You couldn't be any better positionally. But oh man, when you understand positionally what you have in Christ, when you understand all these resources that you were chosen in Him before the foundation of the world, that you were redeemed and your sins were forgiven, and He has granted to you to be a part of His eternal plan and to call you into that great unity with which the whole universe ultimately ends up, when you realize that this inheritance is planned for you, incorruptible, undefiled, that fadeth not away, reserved in heaven for you, when you realize that all these things are yours in Christ, that you are blessed with all spiritual blessings, in the heavenlies in Christ Jesus, when you realize that all of that is yours and that's who you are, that ought to do something about how you live. Really should. And that's the bottom line. You cannot exhort people to a certain behavior unless they understand who they are. And so Paul here is praying that we and the Ephesians will understand. Constant exhortation without theology just brings people under guilt. It doesn't motivate them. So the mature Christian understands his privileges, his possessions, checks out his resources, lives consistent with who he is. In fact, over in chapter 4, verse 1, Paul says, I, therefore, the prisoner of the Lord, beseech you. Now watch. That you walk worthy of the vocation to which you are called. He has spent 3 chapters, now watch me, 3 chapters describing the calling, and now he says, therefore, here is how you live. That's a principle all through the New Testament. All through the New Testament. You go into the book of Romans, you've got 11 chapters of theology, and then in chapter 12, therefore, here is how you live. In Galatians, you got 4 chapters of theology. Finally, chapter 5, therefore, here is how you live. Colossians, the first section, theology, therefore, here is how you live. That's the way it always is in the New Testament. Because position is the predicate, the basis on which practice is built. Now, let's look at his prayer then. Wherefore, I also, after I heard of your faith in the Lord Jesus and love unto all the saints, cease not to give thanks for you, making mention of you in my prayers. Stop there. Now, in this, he just introduces to us the idea that he is praying. Wherefore, it takes us back. On the basis of this tremendous inheritance that we have in Christ, I pray for you. And he says, I pray for you because I heard of your faith in the Lord Jesus and love unto all saints. You say, well, what does that have to do with this prayer? Just this. Those two things are the indicators that their salvation was genuine. He says, I hear you have the two things that prove true salvation, faith in the Lord Jesus and love to all the saints. Now, how did Paul hear this? Well, it had been 4 years about since he had ministered in Ephesus. But sea travel was relatively easy in those days because of the ships and so forth. And so there was great accessibility to that little small part of the world around the north and west part of the Mediterranean. And additionally, there was a liberty that Paul enjoyed even while he was a prisoner, and that was that they allowed people to come and visit him. So there was a constant flow of Christians, no doubt, coming in and out of Paul's life. And they would be bringing him reports. And as I told you when we first studied the beginning of Ephesians, this letter was not only written to Ephesians, but no doubt all the churches of Asia Minor. And so it's probably that that he has in his mind. He says, of all of you churches in Asia Minor, I have been hearing about you. People visiting, coming by ship, perhaps walking on some of the great Roman highways that would give them access to Paul's location. And so Paul says, I've been hearing good things. In fact, I hear two things. I hear about your faith in the Lord Jesus and love unto all the saints. And those, beloved, are the cardinal things. Those are the basic aspects of a true Christian. A true Christian is marked by faith in the Lord Jesus, which gives evidence of itself in love toward all saints. In fact, in 1 John chapter 2 and verses 9 to 11, it says there, if you claim to have saving faith and hate your brother, you're a liar. Those two go together. By this will all men know you're my disciples, John 13 says, if you have love one for another. And love, as we've defined it so many times, is sacrificial selflessness. Serving others sacrificially, unselfishly. True faith always springs into love. And so he says, I've heard about it. It's genuine. I see it.
1: 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John's current study is titled, Richer Than You Think. Now, back to a point John made a moment ago. He said, the Christian life is predicated on what you know. In other words, our walk with Christ never really rises above what we know of His Word. 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Now for the entire Grace to You staff, I'm Phil Johnson. 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And then be back next week as John MacArthur continues his encouraging study called Richer Than You Think. It's another half hour of unleashing God's truth, one verse at a time, on Monday's Grace to You.
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0: This is the Gospel Hour, making known to this nation the gospel of Jesus Christ. 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
1: Hello, everyone, and welcome to the Gospel Hour. I'm David Green, director of the Gospel Hour, inviting you to stay tuned with us for the next half hour as we bring you a beautiful song today by the Gospel Hour singers and musicians, and wind down this week's installments in our series of messages on the new birth, as preached and taught by my late father, Dr. Oliver B. Green. Of course, the series will continue Monday through Friday next week and for several more weeks to come. So tune in each and every time you can. I know you will be blessed as you listen. Well, right now we're going to hear a song that means so much to me, and I know it means a lot to you as a Christian. Wonderful peace. Isn't it wonderful to know we have the peace of Christ? So enjoy the music, and then Dr. Green.

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0: What's your greatest fear? Ultimately, for many of us, it's death. But today on Truth For Life, Alistair Begg examines the reality of death and shares a message of hope for believers. We're looking at a bold proclamation from Jesus that encourages some, but provokes others.
1: Truly, truly, I say to you, if anyone keeps my word, he will never see death. I wonder, was there ever a promise more bold than that? Was there ever a claim quite as extravagant as this? There, in the temple context, in the company of these individuals, Jesus says, I'm telling you the truth. Now, in many ways, what he says here in chapter 8 is another way of saying what we already saw back in chapter 6. You needn't turn to it, but in the 47th verse of chapter 6, Jesus says, truly, truly, I say to you, whoever believes has eternal life. So it's the same. To have eternal life is not to see death. And I find myself, as I've been working on the text this week, trying to stand back far enough from it so as not to miss the big picture, if you like, to remind myself of what I'm trying to remind us all about, namely that the express purpose of John in writing his gospel is given to us in the 31st verse of 20, where he acknowledges that there were many more signs that Jesus performed, many more things that Jesus said than are actually contained in his gospel. But then he goes on to say, these are written purposefully so that you may believe that Jesus is the Christ, the Son of God, and that by believing you might have life in his name. Now, we're at the end of chapter 8, but the discourse that we have been following has actually begun back in chapter 7. And we read in chapter 7 and in verse 10 that the brothers of Jesus had gone up to the feast. They'd gone up without him. He had come up, not publicly, but in private. And the buzz of conversation concerning Jesus is quite remarkable. John actually tells us that even his own brothers did not believe in him. It's quite fascinating, isn't it, how close people can be to Jesus, how they can be exposed to the things that he's said and to consider the works that he has done and yet remain in unbelief. Some of the people were saying, he is a good man. Others were saying, no, he's not. He's just trying to lead everybody astray. In actual fact, the response of people to Jesus is usually quite extreme. The words of Jesus demand a response. It's virtually impossible to simply ignore Jesus. It is too unsettling to pass it off in that way. We've seen this because in chapter 6, after the feeding of 5,000, some of them said, why don't we make him a king? And then within very short order, others are saying, no, don't let's make him a king. Let's kill him. Now, as I say, I want to make sure that I don't lose sight of the big picture. When you study something like the 51st verse here and the statement of Jesus, the truly, truly statement of Jesus, we have to remember that it comes in a context. Not simply the context of the surrounding verses, but the context of entirely that which is going on. And I don't want to miss the drama of the Gospel of John, and I don't want you to miss it either. I find myself this week saying, you know, maybe I shouldn't have done it this way, because it's possible to see these statements as they're presented, and yet not to keep in view the vastness of what is happening as John provides us with this. So maybe this will be a stimulus for some of us to read the Gospel of John for ourselves. The prologue sets it out. By chapter 2, you have the wedding, the first sign that Jesus did, where water is turned into wine. What a drama that must have been. Then immediately he goes into the temple and he begins to rearrange the furniture. He drives out these people who are making his father's house not a house of prayer, but a den of thieves. We then very quickly find Jesus at a well. And at that well, an encounter takes place with a lady who has had five husbands, and she's living with a guy. And as a result of the conversation, her life is absolutely transformed, and she goes back into the town from which she's come, and she sets the place alight. Come, she says, and see somebody who told me everything that I ever did. It's drama. And then you find yourself here in chapter 7 at the feast. Why are you doing this? You're saying to yourself, why this panoramic view? Well, some of you are visiting and you haven't read John's Gospel. You don't know what's going on. You come to this verse, you say, where does this come from? Well, he's at the feast of the tabernacles. It was compulsory for a Jewish man over the age of 20 to show up at that feast, as long as he was within 20 miles. And so Jesus goes up as well. And there are two particular aspects to that feast. One has to do with water and the bringing of the pitchers and the pouring of the water as a symbol of cleansing, the cleansing that would come through the Messiah when he came. And the other had to do with light, four great candelabras that illuminated not only the precinct there, but spanned out and could be seen from a distance. And it is in that context that Jesus makes these two statements. If anyone is thirsty, let him come to me and drink. And perhaps when they had extinguished the lights, perhaps when the feast was over, Jesus stands there and he says, by the way, I am the light of the world. Whoever follows me will not walk in darkness. The Jewish people knew. The Jewish people were moving by a pillar of light. The Jewish people knew the words of the prophet, that there was one who would come who would be a light for the Gentiles and would be a hope for his people Israel. And yet Jesus stands and makes these claims, and still the reaction is negative. The Pharisees are not pleased at all. And as a result, you read this in the text, if you do your homework in chapter 7, they decide to dispatch officers to arrest Jesus. Go and arrest this man. We've heard enough of this stuff. The officers return, but without Jesus. And the Pharisees say, why didn't you bring him? And they say, no one ever spoke like this man. No one ever spoke like this man. Out of the mouth of Jesus came the very words of God. Jesus elsewhere says, the words that I speak are the words that my Father has given me to speak. The will that I do is the will of my Father for me. I do what my Father is asking me to do. And that's what makes this so complex, isn't it? Because they want to say, oh no, God is our Father. And Jesus says, well, God is my Father. If I were to say that God is not my Father, then I'd be telling lies, he says, just in the way that you folks continue to do. Remember, these things are written that you might believe that Jesus is the Christ and that by believing you might have life in his name. They are opposing him. The well-worn statement of C.S. Lewis in Mere Christianity, I have alluded to from time to time. I only get to quote it once every few months. And so today is the day. In Mere Christianity, Lewis writes, and he says, in this section of my book, I'm trying here to prevent anyone saying the really foolish thing that people say about Jesus. Quotes, I'm ready to accept Jesus as a great moral teacher, but I don't accept his claim to be God. Writes Lewis, that is one thing we must not say. A man who was merely a man and said the sort of things that Jesus said would not be a great moral teacher. He would either be a lunatic on the level of a man who says he's a poached egg, or else he would be the devil of hell. You must make your choice. Either this man was and is the Son of God, or else a madman or something worse. You can shut him up for a fool. You can spit at him and kill him as a demon, or you can fall at his feet and call him Lord and God. But let us not come with any patronizing nonsense about his being a great human teacher. He has not left that open to us. He did not intend to. And here Jesus stands and makes this amazing statement. If, he says, anyone keeps my word, he will never see death. Now, he has rattled the cage of his listeners previously, as we saw last time, by saying to them, your notion of being free because you are the offspring of Abraham just doesn't cut it. And he points out to them, in a very clever way, but in a very sincere way, a necessary way, that freedom, which they need, which we all need, is found only in Jesus. You remember, he says to them, and you will know the truth, and the truth will set you free. Freedom. Everybody longs for freedom in one way or another. And Jesus is speaking about a freedom that only he can provide. A freedom from meaninglessness. If people are gut-wrenchingly honest about things every so often, they find themselves saying, either on a pleasant afternoon or on a rainy Tuesday, what am I doing? Why am I doing what am I doing? Where am I going? And what happens when this breath of life finally leaves me? Who gives freedom? Jesus gives freedom. Freedom. Freedom to know. Liberation from pain and from decay and from death itself. Freedom from guilt and freedom from a guilty conscience. But instead of those amazing pleas on Jesus' part, instead of it arousing the curiosity of the people to whom he spoke, they decide, we'll have nothing of it. And so it descends into name-calling. Ah, you're just a Samaritan. You're a crazy person. You have a demon. I mean, think about this for just a moment. They don't realize who they're talking to. They don't realize this, that the one to whom they speak is the one who created them. The prologue. In him was life, and the life was the light of man. There was nothing made but that which was made, and that was made by the Word. And so they're looking this fellow in the face, and they're saying, you know what? You're just a Samaritan. You're not even a full proper Jew. You are crazy. I wish I could have been there to hear this conversation. But if you'd heard this conversation, imagine that you'd been on the bus and you heard a conversation like this. And it started because you just heard somebody saying, you know, if you would keep my word, you would never see death. That'd make you turn around on the bus, wouldn't it? You turn around and say, who said that? It's that guy over there. And then the response of the people. You know what? You are a crazy person. You're a Samaritan and so on. And then the response of the one who said, you will never see death. And he says, I'm not crazy. I'm simply honoring my Father. What I'm doing is not about me. And if you do what I'm telling you, if you listen to what I'm saying, you will never have to look death in the face. That's actually what he's saying. Now remember that the tone, if you like, of Jesus' declarations is the tone of one who has come from the glory of heaven, has left the freedom of the reality of that eternal relationship with the Father and the Spirit, and has stepped down into time. I don't think that we ought to imagine that if we could hear him speak, that he would have a kind of posh London accent, you know.
2: Yet I do not seek my own glory. There is one who seeks it, and he's the judge. Truly, truly, I say to you, if anyone keeps my word, he will never see death. People are like, oh, give me a break. I don't think, no. I think, you see, he came to his own. These are his own. He's not talking down to them. Jesus doesn't talk down to people.
1: He gets down to where we are, and then he speaks to us. His own did not receive him. That's obvious. He is looking these characters in the eye and saying, you know, if you would pay attention to what I'm saying, you will never see death. He's come on a mission from the Father so that men and women would not perish but have eternal life. We saw it in chapter 6. This is the will of my Father, that everyone who looks on the Son and believes on him, what are we to do? Look on him, consider his identity, and believe in him. Everyone who looks and believes should have eternal life, and I will raise him up on the last day. Now, before we consider the reaction to this statement, we need to understand not only what is meant by Jesus' words, but also we need to pause and say something about the nature of death itself. Let us first of all acknowledge what the Bible says enables us to understand about death. All of us know certain things about death. We know, for example, that death is inevitable. Death is unavoidable. It is actually inescapable. To deny that is to deny the reality that is before us. Our world is full of cemeteries. One out of one dies. At the same time, we have to acknowledge, especially in light of the Bible, that death itself is unnatural. It is unpleasant. And it is undignified. Unnatural, unpleasant, undignified. No matter what the funeral home tries to do with your body, it's still not really good. The journey of life is the journey of life. It's conception, it's birth, it's growth, and then the parabola goes the other way. Decline, decay, death. The dissolution of the body. Writing to an American lady, again, C.S. Lewis in his writings, says to this lady, to try and help her think about death in a metaphorical sense, he says, we're like old cars. We are constantly in need of repairs. We need replacement parts. He says to the lady, we can look forward to the fine new resurrection models which are waiting for us in the divine garage. Well, that's a picture. He was good at that. But perhaps you're sitting there and you're saying, but I think you're wrong on one thing, Alistair. I think you're wrong to say that death is unnatural. Why is it that people think it is natural? It's largely because in the context in which most of us have lived our lives in the 20th century and into the 21st century, we've been fed a diet from a perspective that is certainly not biblical, to help us somehow navigate the inevitability of things by suggesting that there's really nothing at all to worry about. It's just natural. Quote from a palliative care doctor, death is just a calm fall into a cosmic sleep. No, it's not. We weren't made to die. Death is an intrusion. It's an alien intrusion into the good world that God has made for the well-being of humanity. So what does the Bible actually say? Well, to the Bible we can look. You know the end of chapter 6 of Romans, I'm sure. If you know only one verse in Romans 6, it's probably the 23rd verse, which reads, "For the wages of sin is death." Sin pays wages. What does it pay? It pays out in death. But the free gift of God is eternal life in Christ Jesus our Lord. Death is the dreadful penalty for sin. But if you're going to your local psychiatrist who believes that sin is a Christian neurosis, then it's no surprise that his attempt to figure out, or her attempt to figure out, how you navigate this eventuality doesn't come anywhere close to consideration of this. How could sin be the cause of death if sin is just a neurosis? Adam and Eve disobeyed God, and condemnation came to us all. Paul writes in chapter 5 of Romans about the way in which this has happened. Therefore, just as sin came into the world through one man, and death through sin, and so death spread to all men because all sinned. As one trespass led to the condemnation of all men, so one act of righteousness leads to justification and life for all men. For as by the one man's disobedience, the many were made sinners, so by the one man's obedience, the many will be made righteous. The great thing about the Bible is it takes it head on. It helps us to understand that we can think of sin in three ways, and I'll wrap it up with this. First of all, obviously, physically. Physical death is when our souls are separated from our bodies. Spiritual death is the separation of our soul and our body, separation of our soul from God. Our souls are separated from God, which is how we are, and eternal death, when both our body and our soul will be separated from God forever. So what Jesus is doing here, he's addressing the spiritually dead while they are not yet physically dead, so that by keeping, believing, trusting his word, they might never taste or see death. In other words, he's making a huge appeal. I ask you, who else? Who else can make such an appeal? Who else can make such an acclaim? What's your response to this? He had dismissed Jesus as a crazy person, some half-breed religious Samaritan kind of person, a megalomaniac, a guy who's just out for himself. No, examine him. He's not out for himself. He dies on a cross because he's not out for himself. In fact, it's his death that makes possible our life. But that's for later on.
0: 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We hope you're enjoying these messages from the Truly, Truly I Say to You series. 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And we want to encourage you to share these lessons with your children. 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Hope you have a wonderful weekend and you're able to worship with your local church. On Monday, we'll take a closer look at Jesus' promise. How is it possible to never see death? 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The Bible teaching of Alistair Begg is furnished by Truth for Life, where the learning is for living.
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4: She did it for him. 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Think about that. One of the last acts of kindness that he would receive before the nails and the thorns and the spit and the spear of the cross. And he defended her. To her critics, he said, leave her alone. She has done what she could. Knowing the cross was coming in just a few days, he said, she's anointed my body for burial beforehand. I don't know if she understood that, but Jesus sure did. In fact, he goes on to say, she has done a beautiful thing for me. They saw it as a waste. Jesus saw it as beautiful.
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8: Hello, this is Lauren Stibgen with the Christian Working Woman. There are so many studies about the Proverbs 31 woman and aspirations to be like her. She is a powerful example of a working woman from the Old Testament, but she's one of the most important examples of male-female unity between mothers and sons and husbands and wives. Maybe you aren't a mom or a son or a wife or a husband, but the foundations of sacred relational unity between men and women are found in this chapter and can be applied to how God views the need for male-female unity in his kingdom. This proverb was taught by a mother to her son, King Lemuel. I think it's important to note the unity between the mother and son and the importance of this male-female relationship. The teaching that he is intaking from her is wisdom. The wisdom outlines for him the importance of unity with a woman who fears the Lord. The unity between this man and woman, husband and wife, shows in trust, gain, and for good and not harm. This woman is a smart worker. She provides for her home. She invests and burns the proverbial candle at both ends. She gives to the poor and makes sure that those working for her are provided for. She even dresses well. This woman is so well known that the man she is in unity with is known at the gates. In addition to her work, she shares her wisdom and teaching. Her husband and children praise her. This is a long and exhausting list. And it is a very good example of many of the Christian working women that I know. There are many lessons to be taken from this chapter, but let's consider the unity the Proverbs 31 woman has. Unity with the Lord, unity with her husband, unity in work with most likely men and women, unity with her workers, unity within her community, unity with her children. In all of these relationships, unity is a big part of her success. God wants us to be in unity with our closest male-female relationships. He wants his daughters to teach and his sons to listen to their wisdom. He wants his daughters to fear him and to seek trust in unity with others. He wants his daughters to work, serve the poor, and provide for our families. He wants us to be kind and not idle. God created us in his image, male and female, he created us. And just like the unity of the Trinity of the Father, the Son, and the Holy Spirit, he wants us to live in unity with others. How can you create more unity with the closest men and women in your life? It may just be the thing you need to do to experience yourself in God's image. Thank you for joining me this week. We hope you'll have a wonderful weekend worshiping the Lord with your church family, and we'll see you back next week for the Christian Working Woman.
9: new strangles vaccine is on the way. Hello, everyone. I'm Dr. Bob Judd with Texas Vet News on the Texas Farm Bureau Radio Network. Strangles is a disease that commonly causes respiratory disease in horses and is extremely contagious. Dr. Nancy Loving indicates at Equine Management that there are multiple strains of the disease, and these strains change from time to time. The disease is caused by the bacteria Strep equi and is transmitted by both direct and indirect contact, so not only from horse to horse, but from tack to another horse. Strangles vaccines have been used in the past, and the previous injectable vaccines caused reactions and sometimes contributed to an immune-mediated disease called purpura hemorrhagica if the horse had already been exposed to the vaccine or the disease. The most common vaccine used at this time is a modified live intranasal vaccine that has shown to be somewhat effective, but it can also potentially lead to purpura hemorrhagica. As far as the new vaccine, it is called StrangVac and was developed by a European company called IntraVac AB. The vaccine is a subunit vaccine, meaning the vaccine was made from a piece of the organism using recombinant technology with 7 different surface proteins. There are no live bacteria, no bacterial DNA, and no M proteins that are associated with purpura hemorrhagica and can be given to exposed horses even during an outbreak. This is an intramuscular vaccine with a 3-dose initial series and then boosted every 6 to 12 months. The vaccine was tested in 15,000 horses in Europe and seems to be safe, and multiple European studies have indicated that the vaccine is effective at reducing the disease in exposed horses even during an outbreak. One study indicated the vaccine even cleared 88% of the horses carrying strangles. The vaccine is not yet approved in the U.S., but a company has applied for a permit to distribute it in the U.S. I'm Dr. Bob Judd. This is the Texas Farm Bureau Radio Network.
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11: Well, welcome back to Dr. James Dobson's Family Talk, the voice you can still trust for the family you love. I'm Roger Marsh, and our guest today, Dr. Michael Youssef, talking about his brand new book, Winning the Invisible War, How to Recognize Lies, Resist Temptation, and Be Victorious in Spiritual Warfare. We have a link for the book up at jdfi.net. And Dr. Michael Youssef, welcome back to Dr. James Dobson's Family Talk.
12: Thank you very much.
11: You know, it's amazing how when it comes to spiritual warfare, as you write about in your new book, there are so many Christians who you use this term, I think, very graciously when you talk about how clueless many Christians are, whether it's parents or new believers or even people who've been walking with the Lord for 40, 50 years, but really haven't engaged in the scriptures. How do we use a resource like this or just have conversations with people who think, oh yeah, I'm a baptized believer, I'm in church every Sunday, I tithe 10%, you know, I'm doing all those things.
12: Yeah.
11: How do we get them engaged in gear?
12: Honestly, I can tell you that only the Holy Spirit can do that.
11: True.
12: My own testimony is that through my life in 3 continents, I have faced many a dark times that could have persuaded me to turn my back on the gospel, but with the power of the Holy Spirit, we must always seek the Lord Jesus Christ and the power of his resurrection, but also ask him to give us the Holy Spirit in abundance and the impact it would have in their workplace and their neighborhoods. And we could turn this country upside down for Jesus if people stop being pew warmers. Mm. We have so many pew warmers on Sunday and become soldiers. And that is what we call to be soldiers. In fact, that's what Paul tells Timothy to be. He said, do the work of a soldier, do the work of an evangelist.
11: Amen. Concluding our last conversation with Dr. Michael Youssef, we were discussing the cultural issues that kind of drive people into either thinking wokely or, we kind of lose all of our common sense. And one of the biggest areas is the sanctity of human life, where there are so many people who are fighting for the killing of the preborn child in the womb without even realizing that this is a human being we're talking about. And I know that that's a part of the American culture, worldwide culture too, but especially in America, that is very pertinent to you and very germane to you, Dr. Youssef, because of the fact that it describes the battle for your soul even before you were born. Can you give us just a little 35,000-foot view of what it was like with Michael Youssef being with doctors recommending to your parents, hey, we're not so sure if this baby should be here?
12: Yeah, absolutely. It is. It's sort of a milestone in my life that always I'm reminding myself of that. My mother was a godly woman. She really loved the Lord. She comes from a godly family. Her father was one of the great prayer warriors I've ever known in my life. And so they had that heritage of godliness. But she had 11, but three of those kind of were miscarried. But there were already six living siblings. In fact, my oldest sibling in the family was 20 years older than me.
11: Oh, my.
12: Yes. So for her, when she fell pregnant, and her health was really in a poor state, three doctors, not just one, who have said, you cannot take another pregnancy. You can't go through another pregnancy. So you need to terminate this one. And so she really said, okay, you know, I want to serve my other six children. And so she and my father had this appointment to go and have the procedure.
11: Mm-hmm, mm-hmm.
12: And of course, in a Muslim culture, with Christian subculture, abortion is not even frowned upon.
11: Mm.
12: And so, but thank God, the pastor of our church is very similar to Dr. Dobson's church.
11: Yes.
12: A wonderful pastor. And he came up early in the morning. He said, I know this is a huge responsibility, but I've been disturbed all night about this, and I'm going to appeal to you to trust God and go through with the pregnancy.
11: Mm.
12: Now, she and my dad agreed. They said, you know, we're going to trust God. And my mother said, look, if I die, I die. But she went through with the pregnancy and in trusting God, believing God. Now, all my older siblings are all bankers and economists and professor of economics and all of that. My father was a businessman. And so we have no one in ministry in our family.
11: Wow. How interesting.
12: That is not even a thought. And so when she trusted God and she took that step of faith, knowing that she could lose her life, God was so gracious to her. And he spared her for 16 years because I was 16 when she went to glory.
11: Mm.
12: And the whole time her health was not really in good shape at all. But through it all, she trusted God and had me. And then when I went through my rebellious stage as a teenager, because I looked at my siblings and I looked at their successes and I'm going to do what? And so I thought, if I rebel and I become a damaged goods, God can't use me. But then she would literally pray to the Lord and said, Lord, I risked my life to have this boy.
11: Yes.
12: And I remember her saying to me, when I gave my life to Christ, on March 4th, 64, she went to glory 7/7/64.
11: Wow. Wow.
12: So she lived 3 months, 4 months to see that I'm walking with the Lord. And the last thing she said to me, she said, even if you are successful as your siblings, my brother was a bank manager at 27.
11: Oh, my.
12: So they were all successful. So she said, even if you be as successful as they are, that is not what I risked my life for.
11: Right.
12: And so that stayed with me, and I began to pray, and God supernaturally intervened and literally got me to escape death itself from my home country. And I escaped in 69 to Australia, then the United States in 77. And I followed through in the call of God on my life. And I have never been more thankful to the Lord for His hand and for His interference, because I've had the most amazing journey. And whatever's left in the journey, I'll just have as much fun as I did the last 53 years in the ordained ministry now.
11: Wow, that's incredible. What a great testimony from Dr. Michael Youssef today here on Dr. James Dobson's Family Talk. And I could just see Dr. smiling and hearing you share that story and saying, yes, that's why we went to Washington, D.C. That's why we went on the airwaves and told people about the sanctity of human life. And what a great risk that your mother took for her faith by saying, okay, we're going to trust that this Christian doctor is telling us, even though my health could be in jeopardy, I'm to carry this child to term. And think of the millions of lives impacted because of a mother's faithfulness. And Praise God for you, Dr. Michael Youssef. You continue to inspire so many people. Personally, I'm very selfish. I love having time with you just because your testimony is so powerful. You have described in your new book, Winning the Invisible War, one of the things that I think is kind of befallen the American church, and that is the fact that we love intellect, we love knowledge, if you will.
12: Sure.
11: But we're kind of in short supply on wisdom. And I think that you described the enemy that way in this book. Talk about how easy it is, has become, I should say, for the American church in particular, to become deceived. We get lulled into the whole knowledge trap and the whole intellect trap, and we don't see the real wisdom. And that's the cunning aspect of spiritual warfare, isn't it?
12: Sure, absolutely. I am not against knowledge, and I'm not anti-knowledge, and I'm not anti-science, and I'm not I am all for that. But without wisdom, don't forget that the top henchmen of Hitler were PhDs.
11: Right. Right.
12: They all had higher education, have knowledge. I went and did a PhD at Emory University back in the early 80s just to show that there's nothing wrong with knowledge, but cry to God for wisdom, because what wisdom does takes that knowledge, especially biblical knowledge, and applies it to the circumstances of life. So without the wisdom, taking that knowledge and applying it to life, we will really be basically abusing knowledge. Look what happened to COVID. I mean, that was a science lab and escaped virus that came and killed so many millions of people.
11: Yes.
12: And so without wisdom, we're really up the creek without a paddle. So we need to cry to God for wisdom of how to use knowledge, utilize knowledge for the glory of God and not for our own glory. And so I couldn't agree more with you.
11: It's so important that we understand this, because as Dr. Michael Youssef has written about in his brand new book, Winning the Invisible War, there are so many lies, there's so much deception. At one part, you even describe in the book how the enemy will imitate the voice of God, you know, to make it. Talk about how many people are getting duped by that in this AI world where we can, like, I can look at you on the screen right now and you know it's you and you know it's me. But it's becoming so much more difficult, and yet it's vital that we begin to distinguish between what's the Holy Spirit saying, what is the enemy saying, sounding like the Holy Spirit.
12: Absolutely, absolutely. First of all, it has to be consistent with the Scripture.
11: Amen.
12: Because God is not a changeable God. He's yesterday, today, and forever. So it has to be consistent with the Scripture. So you hear a voice that says, you know, it's okay, everybody's doing it, you do it, and that's not fine. You know, it's not a deadly sin, it's not this, it's not that. After all, God really wants you to make you happy. And I say, wait a minute, devil, God does not want to make me happy, he wants me to make me holy. Mm-hmm. And so you can recognize the lie of the devil right away, and then you go back to the Scripture and you follow the Scripture. It's very important. We have an AI expert here at Leading the Way, and I'm so grateful for his expertise. As a matter of fact, now we have something called myfaithassistant.com, where we have our own redeeming AI, where you go and ask any questions about the faith, about anything, and it will give you biblical answers based on the Scripture and 1,500 sermons that I've preached through the years, 57 books. And so you can go directly to it, myfaithassistant.com. And ask any question. So we've got to stay ahead of that. Instead of cursing the darkness, I often say, let's light a candle. And then when God gave us this man, this dear brother in Christ here with that knowledge. So we all need to be alert. We need to be discerning. I mean, look what Peter said. He said, basically, be on your guard. Be awake. Be alert. Because he's roaming around like a lion, trying to look for places in which he can attack us, look for soft spots in which he can tempt us, and that kind of thing. So though, you know, that's a cry for me personally. I want to finish strong, and that's my own prayer for myself and for my family and for all my beloved friends.
11: I love that. Dr. Michael Youssef's book, Winning the Invisible War, is up at jdfi.net. And as a parent or a grandparent, as you are helping the next generation and the generation after that navigate these issues of faith, this is such an important resource to have on hand. I love the fact that you really go after lukewarm Christianity, you know, in this situation here. I mean, there are so many people who would look through Revelation, they'd see the Laodicean church, they would come up with some kind of explanation. Well, you see the water came from here to there, and sometimes it was warm, and sometimes, and so that's why I'm lukewarm. But you're saying half-heartedness is really becoming an epidemic in the church in America right now. Talk about that, if you would.
12: It really is, because that is where Satan does his worst work. Yeah. Or I say for him, it will be his best work, his worst for us. And that is to begin to bring that kind of doubt, slight doubt. I mean, he didn't come to Eve and say, you know, God lied to you. Mm. He told you this, but that's not really true. Listen to me. No. He just said, did you really understand him correctly? Did you hear him right? Did you really? I mean, that's what some of the liberal preachers are saying. Is the Bible really relevant for our day? The Bible is true, yes, it's the Word of God, and it was written for those people in those times, but is it for today, for our scientific time? The Bible didn't have no computer back then, and the Bible didn't, and just bring a little doubt, and what do? Once you become a lukewarm Christian, you're putting one foot in the world, one foot with Christ, and in the end, as somebody said, you know, some churches make Jesus rejoice. Some churches make him angry, but there's some churches that make him sick.
11: Mm. Mm-hmm.
12: And the reason the Laodicean water, he takes something relevant. I wrote a book actually on the seven letters of the churches called God's Final Call. And he takes something relevant to that city, to that town,
11: yes,
12: and then applies it spiritually. And because they had lukewarm water, and he says, that's what you are like that water of yours. It makes me nauseous every time I look at you. And my goodness, I always cry to God. I said, Lord, I'd rather go home to glory before I can make you sick. Mm-hmm. Because that is the worst thing that could happen to any believer.
11: Right. And you know, it's amazing when you see the number of people who are getting to the point where they're looking for, I hear Christians cite this passage a lot. I've even shared it, where Jesus says, my yoke is easy, my burden is light. You know, okay, that means it's a perfect fit. If you're walking in God's will, he makes the yoke of obedience. You're going to have to follow it, but it's going to be a good fit. But sometimes when challenged, we'll see the discomfort coming and say, well, wait a minute, my yoke is easy. I don't want to be challenged. I want to be comfortable. And your image now, I will never forget, of someone trying to put on a helmet and go to war in their pajamas.
12: Yeah.
11: It's not going to happen, but this is something I think as parents with young children coming up, the world is so crazy where we have Supreme Court hearings to define the definition of male and female, which God made very clear in the Garden of Eden.
12: Yeah.
11: This is the world we live in, so we have to be ready. It is warfare everywhere we turn.
12: It is a warfare, and we need to be aware. There are a lot of bad things happened with COVID, but the good thing that came out of that bad thing is that parents for the first time were able to see what their kids are learning in school.
11: Yes, yes.
12: And as a result of that, some parents really woke up all of a sudden and realized that the school system, the government school system, has been hijacked now by, and listen to this, Qatar spent $6.6 billion on schools and universities in the United States.
11: Wow.
12: I mean, just think about it. They don't do it because of our blue eyes, but they do it because they want to influence us for evil, mm-hmm, which is Islamism. There are a lot of other organizations, from Soros to money flowing around in order to indoctrinate our children, and we got to be protective of them. I used to tell people, I said, you know, I brainwash my kids, and I say it unashamedly when they were growing up. And I'm constantly, basically speaking to them, because I know they've been influenced, you know, hearing the stuff from school, even though they were in private schools, but they were not Christian schools. Mm-hmm. And so I always told other young fathers, don't apologize for brainwashing your children. The communists did not apologize for brainwashing kids for communism. And we as Christians should not be ashamed of brainwashing our kids for good and for God and for their good and for his glory.
11: Amen. I think of Dr. Dobson describing puberty and the first few years of childhood even, and saying, you know, brainwashing is a natural part of it. You know, if you're a boy, your brain gets washed with testosterone. You know what I mean? That it makes you who you are. And so in the culture that we're in right now, Dr. Michael Youssef, you are issuing a clarion call to parents and grandparents to say, look, make sure your kids are washed in the word mentally, emotionally, spiritually, physically, because the enemy is a roaring lion. And you mentioned this verse earlier, seeking whom he may devour.
12: Exactly.
11: He's not looking to just say, hey, I just don't want you to be effective for God, but you just keep living your life. He

0: book from Dr. Michael Youssef, and we've got a link for it up at jdfi.net. We do have a couple minutes left, Dr. Youssef. I know you've got another book that's called An Unholy Alliance. Can you give us a preview of that? We'll have you back on again to talk about that, but I'd love to conclude our time together with a minute or two about what that book's about.
1: I wrote a similar kind of book 10 years ago. Most people said, what are you talking about? Thank God they're not saying that now.
0: Because
1: you look at England, where a Christian preacher can be arrested in the streets, or a senior woman gets arrested for posting anti-Islamic or anti-homosexuality on social media. But then Muslims in the thousands can block Oxford Street and supposedly praying, and nobody can say anything. They basically terrified the police. And you take that and you multiply it in Canada and in Australia and some other parts of the Western world, and was coming here until God gave us a little bit of a reprieve. But that Islamization did not come overnight to the West. It was invited by so-called progressive liberalism or left-wing Marxism. And both philosophies believe that you got to destroy what you have in order to build your utopia. And in the end, those two groups are really hate each other. They would kill each other when they get the chance. But for now, they are forming an unholy alliance because their aim, common aim, is the destruction of Western civilization, which was built on the Reformation and the Word of God. And the freedoms we have, they did not come from Marxism. They didn't come from any idea. They came from God and from going back to the Scripture. And so I think the time is coming, and you look what the Muslims are doing in Deerfield, Michigan, in Minneapolis, in Patterson, New Jersey, in San Diego, in Texas,
0: Dallas,
1: as we were talking about.
0: Area, yes. Mm-hmm.
1: Dallas and Houston, too. And, mm-hmm. and they just literally believe that Allah is superior, and therefore he has to win. And their greatest victory is when they can buy a church that is not being attended and people selling it, and turn it into a mosque. That is their ultimate and the height of victory for them. And that's why I think now I'm seeing people waking up, and that is why I wrote that book, to give them tools to understand. Do not be afraid, because fear is their tool, just like the devil's tool. And once they make police afraid, makes us afraid, we're going to kind of go back into our little halls. But no, the one thing that we must do is take the gospel to the Muslims. And I've done this, as you know, for many years in the Muslim world. And we're seeing terrorists literally coming to Christ.
0: Amazing.
1: And so the gospel is strong. The Holy Spirit is powerful. And all we need to do is be obedient to take it to every corner of the globe, but certainly in the places right here in the United States.
0: Well, that unholy alliance is coming. And what's the church going to do to respond? That's one of the reasons why you need Dr. Michael Youssef's newest book, and then his most recent one that we've been talking about today here on Family Talk, Winning the Invisible War, How to Recognize Lies, Resist Temptation, and Be Victorious in Spiritual Warfare to Resist that Type of Attack When It Comes.
1: Amen.
0: It's all part of an amazing cycle, and Dr. Michael Youssef's ministry continues to thrive now that he is not only the founder of Leading the Way, but also, I understand, the chief volunteer at Leading the Way as well.
1: Amen.
0: I love that
1: Amen.
0: Ministry focus. Dr. Michael Youssef, you're a treasure.
1: Thank you.
0: We appreciate you so much. Thanks for being with us today here on Dr. James Dobson's Family Talk.
1: Thank you, Roger Marsh. God bless you, brother. Appreciate being with you.
0: Well, the gospel is strong. The Holy Spirit is powerful. And all we need to do is be obedient. You're listening to Dr. James Dobson's Family Talk, where we featured part two of my conversation with Dr. Michael Youssef about navigating the spiritual battle in our culture, our churches, and especially in our homes. His brand new book is called Winning the Invisible War, How to Recognize Lies, Resist Temptation, and Be Victorious in Spiritual Warfare. 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

0: It's Crazy Money Day. Hi, I'm Chuck Bentley with My Money Life from Crown. Charles Barkley of NBA fame learned to handle money the hard way. Young and wealthy beyond wisdom, Barkley spent impulsively. He gambled millions, once losing $2.5 million in several hours. He spent nearly $30,000 on his clothes in one day, more than anyone in his family had earned in their life. And he bought cars. Julius Irving, or Dr. J, saw the red flags and gave Charles some strong advice. Barkley says the encounter went like this. Dr. J said, "How many cars do you have?" Charles said, "5." "Well, how many of them can you drive at the same time? Why do you have 5 cars? Charles didn't have a good reason. "Son, take all those cars back and get one nice car. You've got $400,000 sitting around in your driveway. That money's going to be worth millions if invested properly." Now in his 60s, Barkley wants younger athletes to learn to think long-term. He tells them to have 1 car and 1 house. Invest wisely and avoid falling into a lifestyle trap. Barkley's estimated net worth is now around $70 million. He's one of the most financially stable of the former NBA players. That's crazy. Friends, when tempted to buy something we don't need or can't afford, let's remember this lesson. As the Apostle Paul said in 1 Corinthians 10:13, no temptation is unique, and God always provides a way out. Self-control is key in finding financial freedom. Come join us September the 10th through the 12th in beautiful Knoxville, Tennessee. We plan to celebrate all that God has done through Crown over the last 50 years. Learn more at crown.org/50 years.
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2: When Jesus told his followers to take the gospel to the ends of the world, he did not leave them helpless. "You shall receive power," he told them, promising the Holy Spirit as that source of divine power. 2 millennia later, the work of reaching the now 8 billion people of Earth goes on. What is your part in this great commission? What is mine? Today, let's make our commitments real. Stay with us. From the Moody Church in Chicago, this is Running to Win with Dr. Erwin Lutzer, whose clear teaching helps us make it across the finish line. Pastor Lutzer, supporting the work of missionaries, takes funds. If Christians contribute to the work of missionary families, are they not just as much a part of reaching the world as those whom they support?
3: The answer to your question, Dave, is absolutely. As a matter of fact, there is a principle that comes to us from the Old Testament that those who go to war and those who support those who go to war should enjoy the victory together. So as people contribute, as people pray, they are a part of the Great Commission no matter where they are in the world. And all of us should be involved somewhere, somehow, in different ways, but nonetheless having the burden of the whole world on our hearts. And we here at Running to Win are deeply committed to do what we can to be able to share that burden and that vision that more people might hear the gospel. Now, at the end of this message, I'm going to be telling you about a book that I think is going to be a tremendous blessing. I'm sure that all of us know those who have been conceived out of wedlock. They have a sense of helplessness. Perhaps they don't believe that it's possible for them to live a fulfilled life or to experience God's blessing. This book is going to help us to understand God's grace and God's mercy for the most helpless. But now I want you to listen carefully, but I also encourage you to listen after this message because I'm going to be giving you some contact info that I think will be of great help even as you seek to help others in this hurting world.
4: And the world is dead. And unless Christ speaks a word of life, the world remains dead and dark. You know why I emphasize this? Sometimes I think we expect too much from the world. We are surprised at the amount of evil, and certainly that is something that we never really get over. But what else can you expect with people who think that they can see and yet they are blind, who think that they are alive and yet they are dead? So first of all, these metaphors help us to get a window on our world. Secondly, these metaphors help us to also get a window on our ministry. What is it that we are supposed to be doing as believers? First of all, salt preserves. As I mentioned, it slows down the putrefaction process. If not entirely reversing it, at least it keeps it from going all the way. Now, do you know that we as believers are the salt of the earth and the light of the world, and we preserve this world from the judgment of God and from decay? It is better to even have carnal believers than none at all. You remember in the Old Testament the story of Lot. Lot was not walking closely with God at all. And yet even though he was not walking with the Lord, the fact is that before God sent judgment to Sodom and Gomorrah, God took Lot and his family and got them out of Sodom and Gomorrah, because God says, I will not judge the righteous with the wicked when it comes to the outpouring of my wrath. Now, when you have earthquakes today, the judgment comes to both the righteous and the wicked indiscriminately. All natural disasters are like that. But when it comes to the outpouring of God's wrath, as is going to take place during the days of the Great Tribulation, that is why some of us believe that the church is going to be removed first, because God does not pour out his wrath upon his own people, you see. And the Lord says that we are here to restrain evil. The Holy Spirit restrains evil. And were it not for those restraints, the wrath of God would be poured out from heaven and the whole world would be engulfed in his anger and in his judgment. We preserve the world in its rush to decay. But also we should be seasoning the world, which is what salt does. Salt gives food flavor. You've heard me say before that one of our responsibilities is to make sure that Jesus Christ is attractive to the world. Now, you and I know that Jesus Christ is attractive, but they don't believe that he is, because they have so many misconceptions about him. They have so many misconceptions about Christians. They are skeptical about the believability of anyone, much less the believability of Jesus Christ. And we need to convince them otherwise by the way in which we live. There's a man by the name of Dr. Weigel, who was a hymn writer, who was speaking in Pasadena, California, to a Bible conference. And one afternoon he decided to visit all of the rose gardens in Pasadena, and he came back and someone asked him, did you enjoy going to the rose gardens? And he was surprised that the person knew where he had spent the afternoon. And the man said, you have brought the fragrance of the flowers with you. And that's what we should be doing as Christians. Yes, we preserve the world in its rush to judgment, but also we should be in a position where people are attracted to Christ because of the way in which we live. Salt preserves and salt seasons. What does light do? Well, light gives perspective. You know, in the darkness you can see shapes, but you have no idea as to what it is that is really there. As children, we used to do a lot of running in the darkness out in the fields, and we always liked to have a flashlight because we imagined all kinds of things that weren't there. And in the very same way, when you are in darkness, you may see the shapes, but you don't know what the shapes are. You can't distinguish a stone from a piece of gold. It all seems to be alike in the night. And isn't that exactly where the world is today? It is a world without values, a world without understanding, a world where everything has gone amok. And we as Christians have the responsibility of proclaiming to the world that this is reality. There are values out there, and we are to be light. And another thing that light does is not only give that perspective, but give direction, because people are confused. And of course, no matter what we do, always back of every single social program that we as a church might have, back of every attempt that we might have to restrain wickedness, we must always be pointing men and women to Christ, which is the ultimate answer to the dilemma that this country finds itself in. We must point people to Jesus, not to ourselves. Remember the story of the man who said to someone, I have pointed to the moon and all that you saw was my finger. In other words, there are people who may look at us and they may not be able to get beyond us, and we must constantly be encouraging men and women to look to Christ, who is the answer, the way, the truth, and the light, and the light of the world, because that's the message that men and women so desperately need. So this metaphor that Jesus Christ uses gives us some perspective, first of all, on our world, a perspective on our responsibility within our world, but also some interesting perspectives on the pitfalls that we face. Now, I want you to hear this very clearly. If you're here today as a born-again Christian, you are salt and you are light, period. You may not be a very good witness for Jesus Christ, but you are salt and you are light because that is what Christ made you. Now, the problem is that sometimes the salt loses its ability and sometimes the light is hidden. And what a tragedy that becomes. For that, we look at the text now. Jesus said in verse 13, "You are the salt of the earth, but if the salt has become tasteless, how will it be made salty again? It is good for nothing anymore except to be thrown out and trampled under the foot of men." Here's what Jesus is saying. I have made you salt, but beware lest you lose your ability to be salty. Beware lest you use it. And how might salt lose it? Sodium chloride, we're told, does not easily break down. Does not easily lose its properties. And if it is still sodium chloride, perhaps it doesn't lose any properties at all. I think that Jesus is talking about the custom that people would have of sometimes taking salt, which was very important in those days, and simply putting it on the ground. And in the process of putting it on the ground, it was mixed with impurities. And the more impure the salt became, the less it had the power to sustain and to retain and to preserve and to season. And Jesus is saying, beware lest you become mixed with impurities. Do you know why it is that we find it so difficult at times to witness? I've had people say to me, and I'm sure we have all felt this way at times, how can I tell others about the glories of Jesus Christ when he isn't working for me? When there are things in my life that are wrong, it is very difficult for me to tell men and women how they should live and where they should go for eternal life. And you know what God is asking the church to do at this very critical time of history in America? God is now saying, in light of the fact that I've kicked some props out from under you, it is now your responsibility to seek me as you have never sought me. It is your responsibility to be before you do, and I am calling you to holiness and to wholeness and to find me satisfying. And when that happens, you will find it easy to witness to the world. As long as that doesn't happen, you can have all the books and all the courses on evangelism, and you will not say a word. Jesus said, beware of a life that is mixed. I think it was James who said, keep your life unspotted from the world. And it is that mixture that causes us to lose our ability. And then Jesus said, nobody lights a lamp and puts it under a peck measure, verse 15, but on a lampstand, and it gives light to all that are in the house. You see, Jesus is saying, I've created you as light, and now it's your responsibility to live within that calling. And would you please remember, do not hide your light. Once again, we can hide our light because of our lifestyle and because of our lips. We can hide our light because of the way in which we live, which undercuts any credibility that we have in the world. And we can also hide it because we remain silent even when we know the truth. Christ is urging us today to recognize the crucial role that we play in the world. And what I'd like to do as I conclude is to just summarize all this for us and help us to understand what we should be doing in this time when America seems to be falling apart. Number one, would you remember that the world owes Christians a great debt? The world owes Christians a great debt. Now, I have to say this only to you folks. I would not stand on a street corner and say this. I would not go on television and say this. But I have to say it to you. Do you know that the text actually says this because of the emphasis that Jesus puts on it? Ye and ye alone are the light of the world. Ye and ye alone are the salt of the earth. You realize what the text is saying, don't you? Jesus is saying that the only reason why God is restraining his wrath and the only reason why this world hasn't totally disintegrated is because your presence in the world sheds light and preserves what is still left of the decaying process. That's what Jesus is saying. Now, can you imagine the world's response to something like that? They regard us with scorn. Not all of them, but some of them. You know that when it comes to social agendas here in the United States, that we are regarded as those that we need to get these folks out of the way because we are hindering the advancement of a good, reasonable social agenda. We are considered to be those who are standing in the way of progress. And yet Jesus said, "Ye and ye alone are the light of the world." You know, the New Agers say that there is going to come a time before the New Age dawns when there will be cleansing. And by that they mean that those who believe to biblical values and absolutes are going to be gotten out of the way. They're going to have to be purged from this earth. I have a quote in something that I wrote that says that all the plagues of the book of Revelation are reserved for those who believe in absolutes and who will not let the battle for America progress along the humanistic New Age lines. That's who the judgment is going to come for. And so, of course, Jesus is saying something so opposite, it is unbelievable. He's saying that if it were not for my followers, all the judgment of God would begin to spill out of heaven. The world owes us an unrecognized debt. There's a second observation I'd like to make. And that is that we have a high responsibility, a very high calling from God, an incredible calling from God. When you stop to think of it, where is the world supposed to get light? Where is the world is supposed to get salt? Except through believers. Now here's something encouraging. We may think that our numbers are small, but our influence can be much greater than our numbers. You could have 100 pounds of meat, and perhaps it needs only a few pounds of salt to preserve the meat. You don't have to have as much salt as you have meat for preservation. You can be in a very dark cave, and you can have only one or two candles. And it would be a surprise to us if we knew how bright those candles were in light of the thick pitch darkness within that cave. So we don't have to wring our hands and say, well, we are few in number and there isn't much we can do. And look what is happening to our country. My dear friend, God has a job for us to do. And he says, I have commanded you to be salt and light and give people direction in this world that is so desperately without hope. Do you remember that story that comes to us from China about the doctor who was able to take a man who had not seen in years because he had cataracts in his eyes? And the doctor was able to take those away and the man was able to see. And he was so excited that he came back days later with a rope. And he was leading a number of other blind men, all of them hanging on to the rope as he led them to the mission station so that they could all meet that, quote, miracle doctor. Yes, people are blind. Yes, it is dark. Yes, there is death, spiritually speaking. But you and I have the privilege of pointing men and women to the only one who can say, I create light within you. You are light and you are salt. Christ, King, Lord, God. And we have that awesome privilege. And you realize that Christ has put that responsibility upon us. We all know that there would be angels who would glad to spread the message, and if they were to spread the message, they would do it very, very quickly. But Jesus said that since I have gone into heaven, you are now my representatives. Some of us who were in Berlin this past fall remember that statue of Christ in Kaiser Wilhelm's church in Berlin with his arm broken off. And there was a sculptor who said, I will fix the arm of Christ. But they said in this damaged church that had been so severely bombed during the Second World War, we will keep his arm off as a reminder of the fact that we are his arms. We are his arms. Ye and ye alone are the light of the world. Ye and ye alone are the salt of the earth. There's a final observation I'd like to make, and that is that every single person is either clay or salt, either darkness or light. Obviously, Jesus here is making a very clear distinction between his people and the people of the world. Now, let's be very clear about this. As you look at us this morning, there is not a whole lot of difference between us. We may have different faces and we may look differently, but you can't simply tell by looking at us what is in our hearts, can you? And you and I have sometimes misjudged people. We have thought some people were very, very fine Christians, and it turned out that they were not Christians at all. Or the opposite may be true. We've met some people and we never believed in the world that they were believers, and after we got to know them, we discovered that despite their faults and failures, they are believers after all. Because we, with our eyes, can see only the outer representation, and we really can't see the heart. So you have today mixed multitudes all over the place, mixed multitudes in the church, mixed multitudes listening by radio. But I want you to know today that from God's standpoint, from the way in which He views the world, there is a great, great, unbridgeable gulf between those who are His and those who are not His. And that gulf cannot be bridged except by faith in Him. The difference is immediately apparent to angels, to demons, to God. All the differences become clear and remarkable. I need to ask you a question today. You may be here physically alive, but spiritually as dead and in the darkness that we spoke about, thinking, of course, that you are alive and filled with light. But you have never believed on Christ, you've never trusted Him, you are going your own way. I wouldn't want to conclude this message without pointing out that unless you come to saving faith in Christ, unless God works in your life and you sense that prompting of the Spirit to say, Lord Jesus, I receive You as my Savior. When God works in your heart and you say that, you become one of His.

0: Let's pray. Our Father, we do thank you today for the awesome privilege of representing you in the world. We thank you, Father, that you have called us to be salt and light. We wish that we were better. We wish that we were more bold. We wish that we were sweeter. We wish that we had more faith to believe in your ability to save people. But nevertheless, Father, we're here because we do love you and we want to be all that we can be. And we want to use this opportunity to dedicate ourselves to you and say, Father, we commit ourselves to a lost world. And now before I close this prayer, what is it that you have to say to God? What commitment is he asking you to make today? And also, if you do not know Christ as Savior, and you desire to believe, why don't you just tell him, Lord Jesus, thank you for dying on the cross. I receive you as my very own. Would you do that, even where you are seated, because he knows your heart and is waiting for a response? Father, take our commitment. Take all that we are and use us. In our weaknesses, make us strong. In our faithlessness, grant us hope and strength. And may we see changes in our homes, in our neighborhoods, in our communities, and in our offices because we see ourselves called of you as your representatives. In Jesus' name we pray. Amen.
1: My friend, I want you to take a moment and visualize a young child rejected by her mother, often home alone even as a 5 or 6 year old, taken to an orphanage, dropped off, lives in the orphanage for 7 years, abandoned, hated even by the children in the orphanage, going from foster home to foster home, experiencing more abuse. And yet some students came to that orphanage and they said these words, God loves you. And she is a little girl sitting at the back, very angry at life, said, God, if that's true, you've got all of me. This young woman grew up one hurt after another, rejected by her father after she found him, looked him up, lived with him for a while, but then discovered that her father disowned her because she wanted to become a missionary as she was older now and married, told her to get out of the house and said these words, you are no longer my daughter. But it's a story of hope and a story of redemption. 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Or pick up the phone and call us at 1-888-218-9337. 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

0: 1988. And for all these decades, I have considered it a privilege to call Senator Cornyn a friend and a brother in Christ.
1: Senator Cornyn is a Christian conservative. 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Here's Max Lucado again.
0: Senator Cornyn has managed to fulfill his calling with remarkable integrity. 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
4: She did it for him. She didn't do it for the disciples. She didn't do it for the crowd. She didn't do it for recognition. She did it for Jesus. This was one of the last acts of kindness that Jesus received before the cross. Think about that. One of the last acts of kindness that he would receive before the nails and the thorns and the spit and the spear of the cross. And he defended her. To her critics, he said, leave her alone. She has done what she could. Knowing the cross was coming in just a few days, he said, she's anointed my body for burial beforehand. I don't know if she understood that, but Jesus sure did. In fact, he goes on to say, she has done a beautiful thing for me. They saw it as a waste. Jesus saw it as beautiful.
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0: Welcome to Through the Bible with Dr. J. Vernon McGee. We got a terrific study ahead as we continue in the Old Testament book of Genesis, and this one happens to be a personal favorite of mine. Why, you might ask? Well, I'm glad you asked, because we catch a clear glimpse of Jesus. Yes, Jesus in Genesis. So hop aboard the Bible bus. We're headed to Genesis chapter 22. And while you find your place in God's Word, let's take a moment to hear from a few of our fellow travelers. Here's a letter. This is from Shyla, who watches our Canada program on satellite TV in India. I served as a nurse in a hospital for many years. My two daughters are now married and settled abroad. After I retired, my husband and I fulfilled our dream of building our own house. However, shortly after we moved in, he passed away. Living alone in that house was incredibly difficult. I felt a crushing sense of loneliness that eventually turned into depression. I would spend my days crying by myself. Sometimes I felt so lost that I would get into an auto rickshaw without any destination in mind. I would just go to a random park and sit on a bench and cry alone for hours. I lived in this darkness for 2 years. One day, a gentleman told me about the program. I decided to start watching, and it changed everything. The heavy burden of grief lifted, and my mind and heart were filled with deep, lasting peace. Today, I am no longer a lonely woman crying in parks. I am active and full of joy. I have even become involved in the ministry, serving and volunteering in any way I can. Well, don't you just love that? Here's another note. This is from one from Tatiana, who lives in Russia. Your program has not only helped me understand God, but to understand myself as well. It's like you bring the heavenly truths down to earth so I can understand. I didn't believe in God, but now I can't get rid of the feeling that I need to come to Him. It's urgent. I know that I need to repent of my sins and live the way you describe. Well, if you'd like to join our world prayer team in praying for listeners like Shaina and Tatiana and for so many others who listen in more than 250 languages around the world, sign up at ttb.org. And letters like this mean so much to us, so don't forget to share your own story. It's easy. You can leave a note in the feedback section of our app. You can also email us at BibleBus@ttb.org, or you can always call us at 1-800-65-BIBLE and just leave a voicemail. After all, it is letter month. It's a special time of year here at Through the Bible where we ask people to pause and really reflect on what God's doing in their lives through our time together in His Word. So I hope you'll do that. Let's pray together. Heavenly Father, thank you for your Son, Jesus. As we open your word, Lord, help us to see him clearly and understand the significance of how you revealed him to Abraham. We ask this in his precious name. Amen. Here's Dr. J. Vernon McGee with our study of Genesis 22 on Through the Bible.
1: Now we have come through in the 22nd chapter, the final crisis in the life of Abraham. Actually, you could not ask Abraham to go any farther than he's gone here. Not only to sacrifice his own son, but to go contrary to all the teachings he'd been given from God. He had been taught that human sacrifice was wrong, and God does condemn it. But the important thing is that now God is making it clear that there will have to be a man to stand in the gap. There will have to be a man that will be capable of becoming the savior of the race if anyone is to be saved. And so that is a great lesson that's given to us in this. And as we went through the details of Abraham going to the mountain, actually right in the same area where the Lord Jesus himself was crucified, and that Abraham said God would provide himself a lamb, and they found a ram and offered him. But God did provide a lamb 1,900 years later in Christ, and now we find that God stayed his hand. And why didn't God let Abraham go through with it? I think it's self-evident. The fact of the matter is it was wrong, and God stopped Abraham. God spared Abraham's son, but God spared not his own son, but gave him up freely for us all. Now, we find here in verse 17 and 18, and I'll read them again, that in blessing I will bless thee, and in multiplying I will multiply thy seed as the stars of the heaven and as the sand which is upon the seashore, and thy seed shall possess the gate of his enemy, and in thy seed shall all the nations of the earth be blessed, because thou hast obeyed my voice. Now, we have here the fact that God says, in thy seed shall all the families of the earth be blessed. Now, what's he talking about here? What seed? Well, if you go to Galatians 3:16, you'll find that Paul interprets what the seed means. And I'm reading now Galatians 3:16. Now to Abraham and his seed were the promises made. He saith not, and to seeds, that's plural, as of many, but as of one, and to thy seed which is Christ. You have the Bible's own interpretation of this. Now, Paul says back in the third chapter of Galatians, the 8th verse, he says, and the Scripture, foreseeing that God would justify the heathen or the Gentiles through faith, preached before the gospel unto Abraham, saying, in thee shall all nations be blessed. All right, when did God preach the gospel to Abraham? When God called upon him to offer his son Isaac upon the altar, that was the time that God preached the gospel to him, because he says here, in thy seed shall all nations be blessed. Well, that seed is Christ. And here we read in verse 18, and in thy seed shall all the nations of the earth be blessed. This is the gospel given to Abraham, if you please. I would like to make this addition here because it's something that is customarily passed by. We assume that Abraham and Isaac and Jacob and all of these Old Testament worthies, they were great men, but they're not as smart as we are. And they don't know as much as we know. I'm of the opinion that Abraham knew a great deal more about the coming of Christ and the gospel that you and I give him credit for. In fact, the Lord Jesus said, Abraham saw my day and rejoiced. So he must have known a great deal more than we give them credit for. You see, God had revealed a great deal to Abraham, but the Savior is not yet come. He's not coming, we know today, for 1900 years. But here, on top of Mount Moriah, where Abraham offered Isaac, is a picture of the offering of Christ, and even his resurrection, all of it is here. Because after God called him to do it, it was 3 days before he even got down there. And God gave him back to Abraham alive on the third day. So that you have the death and resurrection of Christ, and Paul says God preached the gospel to Abraham. That's very important for you to nail down. Now we have, as we come to verse 19, so Abraham returned unto his young men, and they rose up and went together to Beersheba, and Abraham dwelt at Beersheba. Now we find here that we have a little insight into the family of Abraham. I'm not going into detail here, but let's just read verse 20 together. It came to pass after these things, that it was told Abraham, saying, behold, Milcah, she hath also borne children unto thy brother Nahor. Now he left him way back yonder in the land of Haran. And this is just a little sidelight on the family of Abraham. Now this line will not be followed, but they will cross the line of Abraham a little later, and we'll see that when we get to it. But that is included here. And it's not our purpose to go into this. After all, if you read the rest of this chapter, you have quite an exercise in the pronunciation of names. And it's a worthy subject, but not for our purpose. Now we come to chapter 23. And as we come to chapter 23, why, we see the death of Sarah and Abraham's purchase of a cave in which to bury her, and that's the cave of Machpelah. Now, will you notice, as we come to chapter 23, we have first of all here the death of Sarah. And Sarah was 107 and 20 years old. These were the years of the life of Sarah. And Sarah died in Kirjath Arba. The name is Hebron, in the land of Canaan. And Abraham came to mourn for Sarah and to weep for her. Now, you have here the death of Sarah. And you'll notice her age is given as 127 years old. Now, she was 90 when Isaac was born. Now, we are told that when Sarah died in Kirjath Arba, it's Hebron. And we'll notice how Abraham even had to buy a cave in which to bury his dead in the very land that God had given him. Now, why didn't he take her somewhere else to bury it? Well, because the hope they have is in that land. That is the hope of the future. And I'll move on down and read this because although it's the arrangements for a funeral, and that's not very exciting or very interesting, and certainly becomes a little morbid to some, but it's very important to see here a great truth. Now I'm reading verse 3, and Abraham stood up from before his dead and spake unto the sons of Heth, saying, I am a stranger and a sojourner with you. Give me a possession of a burying place with you, that I may bury my dead out of my sight. Now notice Abraham calls himself a stranger and a sojourner, even in the promised land that God had promised to give him. And verse 5, and the children of Heth answered Abraham, saying unto him, Hear us, my lord, thou art a mighty prince among us. In the choice of our sepulchres, bury thy dead. None of us shall withhold from thee his sepulchre, but that thou mayest bury thy dead. Now this is a very generous offer of the children of Heth that lived in this land. They said to Abraham, you just pick your burying spot in any of our sepulchres, and that's it. We'd be delighted to have you. You see, Abraham had made a tremendous impression. He's a mighty prince. This man's influence counted for something. Verse 7, and Abraham stood up and bowed himself to the people of the land, even to the children of Heth. And he communed with them, saying, If it be your mind that I should bury my dead out of my sight, hear me and entreat for me to Ephron the son of Zohar, that he may give me the cave of Machpelah, which he hath, which is in the end of his field, for as much money as it is worth, he shall give it me for a possession of a burying place among you. Now the cave of Machpelah was the place Abraham wanted. But he wanted to buy it. He wanted nothing given to him. In other words, until God gave him that land, he'll buy what he needed and what he wanted. And now he actually buys a burying place. Now again, I ask the question, why didn't he take Sarah somewhere else and bury her? Well, he buried her there because it's the land and the hope of the future is there. Now, you are going to find, as you go through the Bible, that there are two great hopes and two great purposes God has. He has an earthly purpose, and he has a heavenly purpose. Now, he has an earthly purpose. That is, with this earth on which you and I live, it's going into eternity. Now, it's going to be traded in on a new model. There'll be a new heaven and a new earth, but there's going to be an earth. And it's going to be inhabited throughout eternity. Now, that's the promise that God gave to Abraham and those after him. You see, this earth on which you and I live, God's not going to put it in the garbage can. It's not going to be put out in one of these lots where you have all these wrecked cars. God's not going to get rid of it. He intends to trade it in on a new model. And the new heavens, the new earth, will go into eternity, and there will be people to inhabit it. Now, that was the hope of Abraham. Abraham wanted to be buried in that land so that when the resurrection came, he and Sarah would be raised in that land. And he never knew how many was coming after him, but there are literally going to be millions going to be raised from the dead. And that's their hope. It's an earthly hope. And it'll be realized. Now, when our Lord, yonder in the upper room, said to these disciples who were schooled in the Old Testament, and they had the Old Testament hope, when he said to them, "Let not your heart be troubled. You believe in God, believe also in me. In my Father's house are many abiding places. I go to prepare a place for you. And if I go and prepare a place for you, I'll come again and receive you unto myself, that where I am, there ye may be also." Now that is the New Jerusalem. That is something that he's preparing today. And that's the place where the church is going. That will be the eternal abode of the church. Now that was brand new to these disciples, and I'm afraid it's brand new to a great many Christians today. God never told Abraham he's going to take him away from this earth to heaven. He kept telling him, "I'm going to give you this land." Now Abraham believed God, and that's the reason now that he wants to be buried, wants Sarah buried in that land, and it's a place for him to bury his dead. He intends to be buried there, and he is buried there. Now that's down at Hebron. We made a trip down there, and over that spot today, they have a mosque. It's a Mohammedan mosque. Franklin, in that entire land, when I was there, I never felt uncomfortable or just a little afraid, except at Hebron. We'd been warned to be very careful in Hebron, that there was a great deal of antagonism to the tourists and a great deal of antagonism to practically everyone. And of course, they let you in the mosque because it meant tourist dollars. And we went in and looked down through a little hole in the floor down into the cave. And whether Abraham and Isaac and Jacob are buried there, Abraham and Sarah are supposed to be there. Isaac and Rebekah are supposed to be there. And Jacob is supposed to be there. Rachel is buried on up at Bethlehem. Now, these men, all buried in that land. Why? They've got a hope of being raised from the dead in that land. That's their hope someday. They have an earthly hope. Now, our hope is a heavenly hope. And I hope that that is made clear to you today, and you can see the importance of why Abraham's dwelling on this so much here at this particular time. And now he has this deal to buy the cave. Now notice the transaction. "And Ephron dwelt among the children of Heth, and Ephron the Hittite answered Abraham in the audience of the children of Heth, even of all that went in at the gate of his city, saying, 'Nay, my lord, hear me. The field give I thee, and the cave that is therein, I give it thee. In the presence of the sons of my people, give I it thee. Bury thy dead.'" Now, notice Abraham and the generosity of these people and of this man Ephron in particular. Abraham bowed down himself before the people of the land. They certainly were polite in that day. We get the impression these were cavemen that carried clubs and clubbed each other. May I say to you, if Abraham, Isaac, and Jacob, and the Old Testament saints, in fact, the ones that are mentioned in this chapter, if they were in Los Angeles today and could go back and report to their folk, I think they'd say, "Do you know that the offspring are a bunch of cavemen? They're highly uncivilized, they're rude and they're crude, and they're a disgrace." I think they would say that of us today. But we have the advantage, we can talk about them. But the interesting thing is, notice how polite they are. Abraham bowed down himself before the people of the land. Now verse 13, "And he spake unto Ephron in the audience of the people of the land, saying, 'But if thou wilt give it, I pray thee, hear me, I will give thee money for the field. Take it of me, and I will bury my dead there.' Ephron answered Abraham, saying unto him, 'My lord, hearken unto me. The land's worth 400 shekels of silver. What's that betwixt me and thee? Bury therefore thy dead.' And Abraham hearkened unto Ephron, and Abraham weighed to Ephron the silver, which he had named in the audience of the sons of Heth, 400 shekels of silver, current money with the merchant." That is the legal tender of that day. "Now the field of Ephron, which was Machpelah, which was before Mamre, the field and the cave which was therein, and all the trees that were in the field that were in all the borders round about were made sure unto Abraham for a possession in the presence of the children of Heth before all that went in at the gate of his city. And after this, Abraham buried Sarah his wife in the cave of the field of Machpelah before Mamre, the same as Hebron, in the land of Canaan. And the field and the cave that is therein were made sure unto Abraham for a possession of a burying place by the sons of Heth. And apparently that place today, a mosque built over it, is the mosque there at Hebron. And by the way, it's considered either the second or the third most important mosque of the world of Islam. They have many beautiful mosques, Cairo and in other places. Some of them that I've seen are absolutely beautiful. But the ones that are the most important, of course, would be Mecca first. And I'm not sure whether this one at Hebron or the one in Jerusalem is considered number two. But then the other one would be number three. So you can see how important this is, because they all go back to Abraham. Now, that reveals the importance of this chapter. And it's going to become important because Isaac's going to be buried here. And Jacob will die way down in Egypt. And he wants to be buried here. And he is buried there, by the way. Now, we come to chapter 24. And Abraham sends his trusted servant to get a bride for Isaac back in Mesopotamia in the land of Haran, and the success of the servant in securing Rebekah. And here's one of those, let me say, beautiful chapters of the Bible. Tells a lovely story. Very beautiful story, by the way. I want to begin reading. I will not get very far in this chapter, but we're going to see a wonderful love story. And again, it'll reveal that God is interested in the man that you marry, young lady. And he's interested in the young lady that you marry, young man. God's interested in it. I believe that there are two things that God has given to the human family. One is marriage, and the other is capital punishment, or that is, human government. God permits man to rule himself today, and that is something I think it's universal. And these are two very important things. Now, when these are broken, a government will fall apart. You see, the home is the background of any government. God knew that, and he made that in marriage. And we find the same thing true relative to government. A government must have the power to take human life in order to protect human life. That is the purpose of it, because human life is sacred. That's the reason God gave these laws. Now, he's interested in your love story. And it's wonderful when you bring God into it. You'll find out that the first miracle our Lord performed was when he went to a wedding, Cana of Galilee. I don't know how many weddings he went to, but he went to that one. And now, as we come to this 24th chapter, and Abraham was old, well stricken in age, and the Lord had blessed Abraham in all things. Now he's going to send his servant to get a bride for Isaac. But we'll have to save that until next time. So until next time, may God richly bless you, my beloved.
0: There were some tender, painful moments in this portion of our study. But next time, we're going to turn the page to a beautiful love story. So be sure to hop back aboard the Bible bus next time. 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Now, as we go, I want to mention that we've got more great teaching ahead this weekend. So join me this Sunday for the Sunday sermon by Dr. McGee titled The Greatest Tongues Movement on Record from Genesis chapter 11. I'm Steve Schwetz, and I'll be here saving a seat on the Bible bus just for you.

0: Through the Bible is a 5-year study of God's entire Word, and together we discover God's purposes in history and our lives, found only when we believe in Jesus Christ. 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
7: 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His eyes were blind, the light he could not see.

0: Moses was a man of real character. Naboth, the Bible said, refused when Ahab came down there and said, I imagine, Naboth, you realize the king, the highest officer in the land, is your guest today? Naboth, the old godly Jew, said, yes, and I'm glad to honor the king. And what does your majesty request of this humble Jew? Oh, he said, not much. He said, I passed by in my lovely carriage, and I've seen you and those little old boys working on your grape arbor and vineyard, and it's meticulously kept, and I thought it'd be so nice for me to have a little garden of herbs. I'd like to have your garden, and I'll honor you by choosing your garden of grapes for my garden of herbs. Naboth, with all of his character and heritage sent down to him through the years, from grandfather and father and now to him, he used two words and said, God forbid. Old Ahab raised his old eyebrows and said, I don't suppose I read you properly. Come again. Louder, he said, God forbid. Ahab said, maybe you better explain that message. He said, I refuse to let you have this vineyard. But you see, he told it right. He said, God is telling me what to do. That's character right there. You know the story? How that not long Naboth was taken to trial, two cutthroats, sons of Belial, liars, paid liars, got on the stand and said, this man, and they lied about him, they took him out and killed him. Dear friend, it took character for Naboth to refuse the king's request. But I'd like to be where Naboth is instead of where the king is now. I'd rather be Naboth's wife than old Jezebel with the dogs chewing on her. Moses, Naboth, Elijah. What a wonderful prophet he was. He refused to compromise. Abraham refused when they came to pay him. Took his 316 hillbillies down yonder and beat the daylights out of five kings. Came back and they started counting out the money. And he said, you're wasting your time. I wouldn't let that be caught in my bank account. Looked down at his old shoe that busted loose and maybe shoestring gone. He said, you couldn't even give me a shoestring. I want nothing you got hanging on me. I live by faith and God is my reward. He refused. It's time for God's people to learn how to refuse. You look like the world, you're part of it. You act like the world, you're part of it. You talk like the world, you're part of it. Elisha, Naaman, that poor leper, came seven times. He dipped in the River Jordan. His flesh came back like the flesh of a little child. And when he realized he was well, he got out all those new suits and apparel and gold and silver and gifts and said, Elisha, I'm ready to pay the bill. He said, there is no bill. There is no bill. His little old chipmunk of a servant came along and said, how stupid can the preacher be? Wouldn't hurt him to got a few new suits. He knows my size. I'm so tired of wearing these old ragged robes around. Had the great opportunity. Old smutty face said, well, bud, run on down there and tell him you want some. So he trots out down there. He said, I'll do it. Naaman said to the driver, stop him. Here comes that servant. What can we do for you? Why, he said, there were some preachers that came to see us. And they're running short on clothes. I thought maybe we'd pick up a suit or two for them. Why, he said, listen, help yourself. Pick them out, load them up. And that old boy Gehazi, he put them suits all over him and walked back smiling like a goat eating briars. He said, now boy, this is it right here. And he went out and hid it, you know, talking about crookedness and the lack of character. Got it all put up. Came in and Elisha said, where have you been? No wither. Bud, you're just fixing to wither. How would you like to have a load of leprosy, son, that came off of Naaman? No, he said, it's on you. You know why? He was a liar and he was a crook. And he had no character. I'm talking about people in the Bible. Oh, I wish I had time. To me, the unsung heroine, one of them of the Bible, is little Vashti. Little Vashti. The old king got together called all of his pleasure bubble blowers together and said, hey, let's have a big time. And the old king said, you know, I aim to please. I really want to please my constituents. And I wonder what would y'all like? And that bunch of old blubber heads and bunch of old drunks said, we'd like to see your beautiful wife. We know she's beautiful, but we'd like for you to bring her out and just let us stare at her.
1: Put her on TV.
0: Oh, he said, I'll do it. And he said to a servant, tell Vashti, my beautiful wife, to come out. Beat it back there and said, Vashti, you have the delightful privilege of coming to expose your beauty. And old Vashti, I can see her. She said, tell him, I'm not coming. That's character. Oh, all the men got mad. King got mad and he dequeened her. And said, she's no longer be queen. She had character. Let me walk with him within the narrow road. You know the great character, the great Christian, the great godly man, Joseph. It cost him a jail sentence when that wicked Potiphar's wife flirted with him. Flirted with him. Said, my husband's gone. I appreciate your handsome and your all that you're doing. But Joseph, why can't you just take his place while he's gone? And Joseph said, listen, he's put me in charge of everything. He doesn't even know what he owns. I know more about his business than he does. And he's turned everything he's got over to me except his wife, and I'll not take you. And he refused. That's character. Well, I know she grabbed his coat. Her pride was wounded deep. Practically anybody would have fallen for that Cleopatra of the devil. And yet, she jerked that coat. He came out of it and ran and said, you didn't get me. I'd rather you have my coat than my character, sister. Keep it. And she used it as evidence and a witness, and he wound up in the jailhouse killing roaches and sweeping floors and mopping it out. But he had enough character. God brought him out. And he became the prime. He's a man of character. Our time has run out. But I'd close by saying, the one man that had the golden character, flawless, he stood flat-footed as he faced an old rugged cross. And all that bunch of crooked-nosed hypocrites and religious leaders and state boys were getting together. And he said, which one of y'all convinces me of sin? And they all took lockjaw. He said, for which good work? I've done many. Which good work are you going to kill me for? Finally, he gave his testimony in Mark 14:62, the greatest testimony ever given in the history of the world. They looked at him and said, we want to know one thing, and this is all we need to know. Are you really the Son of God? Are you God? Are you the Messiah? And Jesus gave them 3 letters and 2 syllables and said, I am. And they said, that's all we need. We'll crucify him for his own testimony. And he died because he refused not to tell the truth. Character. Oh, listen, dear. Take them null points like as we are. The devil offered him 3 shortcuts. You remember that? He said, I'd like to feed you. You know you're hungry. And Jesus said, you don't have a thing on your menu that I'm hungry for. Not man cannot live by bread alone. He said, all right. How would you like to be famous? Climb up on the pinnacle and just say, everybody, watch me, a man of miracles. Watch me, and just jump off and just float to the ground and just land so gently like a helicopter. Just say, what do you think about that, fellas? Ah, listen, the devil trying to get him. And then I think the sorriest thing the devil ever did was he took him up and he said, I'd like to show you something. And he skirted around like a banny rooster, like an old long-tailed peacock with all the plumes dragging. He said, do you realize who I am? Do you know what I'd like to offer you? And Jesus, I imagine, marveled at his stupidity. The devil making a splash or thought. He said, just look at the kingdoms of the world. I understand that it's your plan to die on Calvary in order to become king some other time. Why wouldn't you just want to go ahead and let me give you the kingdoms of the world and start immediately to ruling and reigning and being the king? Jesus looked at the poor, stupid fool. Down in his heart, I imagine, he said, they're not yours to give. I'll get them. They belong to me. But before I get them, I've got to get sinners saved. I've got to pay the price. Oh, my kingdom is not of this world. My kingdom is going to be the hearts and lives of loving converts that will live for me, go around the world and rescue sinners. My kingdom is not one of flesh and blood, and it's not made up of things. But he said it's righteousness and peace in the Holy Ghost.

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4: Hello, friend. This is Buddy Murphy, and I'm glad you've tuned in to our broadcast. Today, I want to share with you a message that I recently preached in my church here at Southcrest Baptist on another one of those little respectable sins that are killing us. And so now we go to the auditorium of Southcrest Baptist Church. You know, the last month or so, we've been talking about little respectable sins that are killing us. And among these little respectable sins, we've talked about worry, envy, we've talked about discouragement. These are sins, beloved. We've talked about pouting, lying, we've talked about hatred, laziness, doubting, fault-finding. Believe it or not, now, if you've missed some of these sermons, we don't really consider these as being real bad, but they're sins. And these are the little foxes that are killing us spiritually. Well, there's another one that I want to mention today. Another one of these little respectable sins that's killing us as Christians. And you know, the strange thing about this one, when we commit it, it really discourages our fellow brothers and sisters. And the reason this little sin discourages is because it intimidates. It makes other people feel put down. And any kind of intimidation is discouraging. And I'm not sure, however, but what I shouldn't call this a big mistake rather than a little sin. Because I feel in many cases it's an honest mistake and it's done ignorantly. By the way, do you know the difference in a mistake and a sin? Well, let me tell you. When you look in the mirror and say, "Boy, am I handsome," that's a mistake. That's not a sin. But this little sin or mistake that I want to deal with today is the sin of being pushy. The sin of being pushy with your brothers and sisters. And whether we decide to call it a sin or a mistake, it still has the same devastating effect upon your brothers and sisters in Christ. Now, my text that I want to give today is John 16, verse 12. Jesus said there to his disciples, he said, "I have yet many things to say to you, but you cannot bear them now." Now, draw a circle around the word "now." That's a key word in that verse. He said, "I have yet many things to say, many things to tell you, many things to teach you, but you're not ready for them now." As one translation says, you can't grasp them now. You're not strong enough for it now. You can't understand it now. Beloved, Jesus was a wise teacher, wasn't he? Don't you believe he was a wise leader? And you see, he knew that it was not good to take people too fast. He knew the frustration that would come over people when they're pushed or rushed. You see, here's something we have to learn as Christians, that people progress at different rates. We're not all the same, are we? And this is true intellectually. Some people learn faster. They pick up things quicker, don't they? This is also true socially. Some people make friends easier than others. They're more outgoing, more gregarious. And it's also true spiritually. With the things of God, some Christians grow in grace and gain convictions and launch out into service quicker and easier, faster than others. And so I want to present to you today three things. Let's see, all right? Three things about being pushy. Now, I want to mention to you how we push, what it does to those we push, and why we should not be pushy. Or what is the cure, what is the answer for being pushy. Now, here's number one. Number one is the subtle manner in which we push. We're talking about the sin of being pushy with our brothers and sisters. You see, beloved, it's a subtle trick of Satan to come in and capitalize on our desire to edify our brother. And it all starts with us being good at something. Perhaps we excel in some spiritual gift, or we specialize in some talent, or we've experienced victory in some area of our life, or we've had a revelation of some things. And then without realizing what we're doing and realizing that we're doing it, we begin to get pushy, trying to get others to come into this same blessing, come into this same revelation. And it's so subtle that we don't know we're doing it. You know what I mean? But we start getting pushy with others who are not excelling in that ability. Actually, what it really is, we're over-anxious for them to experience this just like we did. We're excited that they will enjoy the blessing and get into the teaching like we have. This happens many times when a person gets saved. And they're so excited that they found the Lord and they've been changed and God's come into their life that they start pushing their husband, pushing their brother, pushing their sister, pushing the guy on the job, you see. Now, look, there's nothing wrong with us wanting our brother and sister to grow in the Lord and come into victory and reach the places spiritually that we have. There's nothing wrong with that. There's nothing wrong with wanting your husband to get saved, your wife to get saved, your friends to get saved. Except that our being pushy sometimes comes across to them as flaunting our spiritual maturity and lording it over them and acting superior to them. Now, let me give you some examples. Number one, we'll take in the area of separation. Here's a fella who gets saved, and boy, right off the bat, he gets victory over smoking, drinking, watching TV, dancing, movies. I mean, all this stuff just seems to go out of their life. I mean, he's excited, boy. He's found something better than those old things. And then in his excitement, he begins to run on others who are still doing some of these things. You follow me? And he comes up to this other Christian brother and says, "Man, are you still smoking? What's the matter with you? Don't you know God will give you victory over that?" That's pushy, you see. Good night.

0: careful, we can become pushy with them. Let me give you another example. Number two, in the area of spiritual gifts. Here's a person who God has blessed with spiritual gifts. We'll just take one. We'll take the gift of speaking in tongues, because this I think happens so often. Here's a person who gets the gift of speaking in tongues, and boy, he's all excited about this gift of speaking in tongues and enjoys the prayer ministry and the edification. And so what does he start doing? He starts urging everybody else to speak in tongues. Boy, if you'll speak in tongues, you'll be a better soul winner. If you'll speak in tongues, you'll be a better Christian. Boy, you'll grow in grace if you'll speak in tongues. And in so doing, he begins to give more emphasis on that particular gift than God does. And in his effort to get his brothers and sister having the same gift that he has, he becomes pushy. Do you follow me now? And turns that person against that gift. Let me give you another example, number three. Here's someone who has learned his authority in Christ, that we are joined to the Lord and we have authority over devils and demons. And that's the truth, beloved. And so he's learned his authority and has actually ministered deliverance to some folks who are bound up with demons. And then in his excitement for others to come into this realm and realize their authority, why, he begins to talk about demons too much. Not talking about authority, talking about demons too much, you know. And begins to scare other Christians. You see, and in that, in his effort to bring other Christians into their place of authority, he gets pushy. By the way, did you know when the 70 came back rejoicing that demons were subject to them, you know what Jesus said to them? He said, "Don't rejoice that demons are subject to you, but rather rejoice that your names are written in the Lamb's Book of Life." It's keep the emphasis where it's supposed to be. Amen? Number four, here's someone who breaks through into soul winning and witnessing. And friend, I tell you, there's no joy and excitement like winning a soul to Christ. Praise the Lord. That's where the joy in the Christian life comes, is leading other people to Jesus. And I never will forget when God brought me into soul winning. And the first time I led a soul to the Lord, I got so excited, it was almost like I'd gotten saved over again. Praise the Lord. But you know what I begin to do? I begin to look down on those who were not winning souls, and I begin to tug and pull on them, you know. And many of them felt like I was being pushy with them. In my effort to get them to be soul winners, I was perhaps a little pushy with them and scared them and offended them. And then let me give you another example. Here's someone who started praying an hour a day. The preacher said, "Let's pray an hour a day." We listened to the tapes. "Let's pray an hour a day." And so here's someone says, "Well, praise God, I'm going to just discipline myself and I'm going to start praying an hour a day." And I mean, God begins to work in his life and things begin to happen. Miracles begin to take place. And so without realizing it, that person begins to flaunt his praying an hour a day before the other brethren see. And that's getting pushy, begins to be pushy without realizing it, you see. Now I'm going to stop right here. Be sure now to listen again tomorrow at the same time. Goodbye.
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1: I began my pulpit ministry when I moved to San Antonio, Texas in 1988. And for all these decades, I have considered it a privilege to call Senator Cornyn a friend and a brother in Christ.
0: Senator Cornyn is a Christian conservative. He's a pro-life champion who's defended our religious freedoms and kept men out of women's sports. Here's Max Lucado again.
1: Senator Cornyn has managed to fulfill his calling with remarkable integrity. 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

0: We're glad you could join us today for the Concepts of Faith broadcast. 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And now, here's Charles Capps.
1: Jesus came preaching that when the kingdom has come, it can be in your life like it is in heaven. You can tap into abundance on this earth. I am come. I who? The Word has come. That you might have life and have it more abundantly. How are you going to enter into that? Through the kingdom of God. And the kingdom came on the day of Pentecost and was set up in the hearts of men. They won't say, lo here, lo there, but behold, the kingdom of God is within you. That is the kingdom Jesus is talking about when he said, pray the kingdom come. We don't have to pray that today. The kingdom came on the day of Pentecost. What we need to do now is learn how to operate in the principles of this kingdom, get it to bring forth the abundance. And it's available on the earth today. It is our promised land for this life, not when we get to heaven. 2 Peter chapter 1 says, God hath given unto us all things that pertain to life and godliness. How? Through the knowledge of him that has called us to glory and virtue, whereby are given unto us exceeding great and precious promises, that by these you might be partakers of the divine nature. Didn't say you would be, said you might be. You have to make a decision to be a partaker of the divine nature and operate in the principles of the kingdom, and then all these things will be added to you. You know, the more you speak this, the more you see it. And Jesus, the intent of his message to the poor was that the kingdom of God will elevate you to a place that you can't get in the natural realm. Now let me show you parallels in the scripture. The promised land to the children of Israel was the land of Canaan. It is not a type of heaven. It is an Old Testament type of our inheritance in this life. He said, you'll live in houses you didn't build. You'll eat of vineyards you didn't plant. In other words, you'll be blessed. That was the will of God. But did they all make it? No. You know why? Many of them wouldn't believe it. They said, we'd rather go back to Egypt. At least we had a job over there. Did you know that all of Israel, you know, they talk about unemployment here a few years ago, how bad it was, and people were thinking, dear God, we're all going down the tube. The whole nation of Israel was all unemployed in one day. I mean, they all had a job one day. The next morning they get up, none of them was employed. Not one of them had a job. And for 40 years they didn't have a job. But they didn't miss one meal. Their clothes didn't wear out. They lacked nothing to sustain life, even though they rebelled against God. But you see, they died in the wilderness. Somebody said, oh, God always leads you through the wilderness. No, he'll lead you out of it. Glory. The wilderness experience for the children of Israel was not the will of God. It was because of the rebellion. When they decided they was going to do what God said, you know, Joshua and Caleb had a different spirit. They said, we're well able to take what? The land that God gave them. What is our promised land today? The exceeding great and precious promises. That by these you might be partakers of the divine nature. There's the Word of Faith movement that says, we're well able to take it. And there's another group that says, oh, you're making God a slot machine in the sky. They're going to die in the wilderness, but we're going to possess the land. Yeah. Hallelujah. Glory to God. God wants you to enter into the provisions he's made. Somebody said, well, if God's given me all things, why don't I have them? Faith is the substance of them. Where do you get the faith? From the Word of God. Where do you get the Word of God? From the Word of promise. You know what Paul said? All the promises of God are yes and amen. God said yes to them. You're supposed to say amen. Isn't that simple? I mean, God said, give and it shall be given unto you. You should say, so be it. Yeah, but you don't understand, Brother Capps. When I give, the washing machine breaks down, the car won't start. Yeah, I know that's what the devil said. Why are you quoting him? Faith cometh by hearing, so does fear. It was God's will that all the children of Israel enter into the promised land, but they didn't. Only those that had a different spirit. They said, we're well able. 40 years they confessed it. I like what old Caleb said. When they got in there, he said, "Give me the mountain with the giants on it." Now, he's 85 years old now. He was 45 when he went over and saw the giants. Now he's 85. Bless God, he took the mountain. Hallelujah. Well, he had 40 years to practice up on his confession, didn't he? Brother, his image was up there. Glory be to God. I'll tell you, folks, this is our promised land. And it's not something you're going to get when you get to heaven. It's our inheritance in this life. See, the children of Israel, they had wars to fight and battles to fight to enter into the promised land. We have too. There's people writing books today to try to keep you out of the promised land. See, the Bible's so simple, you'd have to have someone to help you misunderstand it. But there's people writing books to help you misunderstand it. How in the world could the promised land be a type of heaven when there were wars and enemies there that had to be conquered? There are giants in the religious world today that are trying their best to keep you from believing this gospel, the gospel of the poor, that the kingdom of God will bless you and cause you to walk in the abundant provisions of Jesus if you operated perfectly. Now listen to what I'm saying. Don't get offended by the, quote, prosperity gospel. When Paul says, though Jesus was rich, he became poor, that ye through his poverty might be made rich. The word rich, don't get offended at the word rich. It means abundance. That means enough to pay your bills, meet your need, and be able to give to others. That's all he's talking about. He's not talking about having millions and millions of dollars. God's not opposed to that. But don't get offended at that. Because God wants you to have abundance. God wants you to be blessed. It is the will of God that it be on earth as it is in heaven. If you can just get people to believe that, they'll pray different. They'll act different. They'll be different. And it'll change. Yeah, it's God's will that it be on earth as it is in heaven. It was God's will that all the children of Israel enter into the promised land. Do you know why they didn't? Because they rebelled against God. They would not say what God said. They would not believe what God told them. But Jesus said, you that mourn shall laugh. You that are hungry shall be filled. And brother, I mean, they got over there. They found it just exactly like God said. And I tell you, for the last 15 years, I've been operating in this. And I'm not 100% in it. Dear God, I'm not even close. But it's produced abundance for me for 15 years. And you know, it's strange that people try to talk you out of it. It's like a guy swimming in the river and somebody saying, didn't you know that river dried up?

0: To them it did. Don't you know healing went out with the apostles? No, I didn't know that. I'm still getting healed. But to them it did. As you have believed, so shall it be. Jesus said that on several occasions. The gospel of the kingdom is good news. Proverbs says, the blessing of the Lord maketh rich, and he addeth no sorrow to it. Somebody said, oh, Brother Camps, the Bible says prosperity will destroy you. No, you misunderstood. It says prosperity will destroy a fool. Be careful lest you locate yourself. I'm trying to quit. Turn with me to Luke's Gospel, the 10th chapter, and we'll close with this. See, Jesus went around preaching the gospel of the kingdom. Jesus anointed 70 and sent them out two by two. He said, the harvest is great, but the laborers are few. Come down to verse 8. And into whatsoever city you enter, and they receive you. See, if they receive you, they receive the word. See, eat such things that are set before you. See, we've prepared a table here tonight. Did you eat what was set before you? Then he said, heal the sick that are therein. In other words, he said, when they receive the word, we'll just heal all the sick. And then he says, when you get them healed, tell them the reason you got healed is because the kingdom of God just came close to you. Hadn't come yet. Just got close to you. You see, Jesus said, the kingdom of God is at hand. It's at hand. It's at hand. Well, he laid hands on people so that they could get the whole city healed just when the kingdom hadn't even come yet. You understand? It hadn't come here. That's under the old covenant. All these things were done under the old covenant. Then when the kingdom has come and abides in each one of us, we ought to be able to get them healed, shouldn't we? I mean, if the kingdom is in us, when he said they could get them, the whole city healed when the kingdom of God just came close to them. Well, if you're sitting out here with the kingdom in you, we ought to be able to get in enough agreement to get that kingdom to heal the people in here tonight, shouldn't we? If they could get that done under the old covenant, then the new covenant's better. Hallelujah. See, I think we've made these things too hard. And sometimes we've kind of indicated it's a one-man show, you know. I mean, sure, there's people anointed to lay hands on people. But I think sometimes we forget that any member of the body of Christ, wherever the kingdom is, there's healing power. Amen. That's good news, isn't it? Hallelujah. I don't know whether it helped you or not, but I've talked myself happy. Amen. Hallelujah. Glory. Glory be to God.
1: Amen. I'm glad you could join us for the Concepts of Faith broadcast today. I trust you've been with us all this week. We've been talking about the intent of the Word and how important it is to understand the intent of God's Word. This is the last day for CD offer number 7221. It's entitled God's Image of You. 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God's Image of You. Where do you get the image that God has of us? From His Word. John said, beloved, now are we the sons of God. Many people think they're going to become sons of God when they get to heaven, but no, we have become sons of God. If you've been born again, you're considered sons of God, a son of God. You are a joint heir with Christ. We are world overcomers. Greater is He that is in us than he that is in the world. We're more than conquerors. Paul said, I can do all things through Christ which strengthens me. Well, it's not in our own ability. Sometimes people think you're bragging when you're talking about all these things that the Word said about you. Well, I'm just trying to build my image to what God sees in me. He sees me as a world overcomer. He sees me as more than a conqueror. He sees me healed by the stripes of Jesus. He sees me prosperous in everything I stretch my hand forth to do. For greater is He that's in me. It's not me that's great, it's the greater one in me. This series will give you insight in how to build the image inside your spirit that God has of you. Now, God has described you in His Word. in such detail until the devil himself could recognize you by what the Word says, that you were born again, filled with the Spirit, world-overcoming faith abiding on the inside of you because the Word of God abides in you. Oh, I get excited about it. I'd like to preach the whole thing now, but I can't. That's offer number 7221, God's Image of You. 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
3: Howdy, folks. This is Richard with the Texas State Museum of Asian Cultures. Hope you guys get a chance to come visit us. Got a few new exhibits this last time I talked to you. New Taiwan display, some upgrades done in the Hakata Doll Room, which is one of the largest of its kind, and a few new classes, including woodblock printing and a new version of our kite-making classes. So hope to see you guys out there. We're 1809 North Chaparral, so up in the Sea Arts District downtown, across the street from the Science Museum and from the Harbor Playhouse. 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
4: 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Links in the description. I pray this has been a blessing to you, and if you've enjoyed this message, please share this with a friend. God bless you, and remember, no matter where you are and what you've done, Jesus loves you. And the longer you struggle with it, the dirtier your hands get, and then you start disliking them dirty. Renew a steadfast spirit within me. Do not cast me away from your presence. The presence of God coming into your lives and touching you and healing you. Okay, let me give you one more scripture. 1 John 1:5. 1 John 1:5. This is a message which we have heard from him and declare to you, that God is light and in him is no darkness at all. If we say that we have fellowship with him and we walk in darkness, we lie and we do not practice the truth. But if we walk in the light as he is in the light, we have fellowship with one another, and the blood of Jesus Christ, his son, cleanses us from all sins. Do you notice it says practice the truth? It's not just hear the truth, it's practice the truth. Okay, so like I've told you so many times, God always gives me this message because he's dealing with me somehow. And sometimes I don't even understand. I cannot tell you how it happens to me, but something's said, something's done or whatever, and I get off chasing a rabbit, and then I find out that it really fits. And so I don't know how I got on this. I can't tell you. I don't remember. But anyway, don't anybody say it out loud or whatever. But I just want to see before you say, does anyone in here, do you know the historical, it's a historical person. And don't say who it is. If you know this person, I just want you just to lift your hand because I don't see my, a lady named Mary Malone. Anybody ever heard of Mary Malone around 1900? Okay, well, good. Mary Malone was born on September 23rd of 1869. She died November the 11th of 1938, okay? She was an Irish woman who had immigrated to the United States, and her profession that she took in was being a cook. She was a cook for, households, okay? And so she went to work around 1900. Oh, did you look it up back there? Don't say anything. Don't say anything. Don't say anything. She went to work around 1900 as a cook in the New York area, and she cooked for seven different families. Okay, not all at the same time. Okay? So within 2 weeks of her employment at this one household, the people in the household became sick. Nobody knew what it was. And so the people became sick and they grew worse. And one of the family members died. And so she left. She went to work for another household. And within 2 weeks of her going to work for that household, the family became sick. And this kept going on. She
5: Those people got sick. She went to the next household.
6: Till finally one day they decided, they found out that what the people had was typhoid. How many of y'all now have ever heard of typhoid? Mary. Mary Malone was her name. She worked for 7 different families and infected 51 people with typhoid. Okay? Now, you may at this point be saying, oh, poor Mary. But let me tell you about poor Mary. Okay, you can go look this up. You can find it. It's there. They came to her, and they finally figured out, they could not figure out how these people were getting typhoid, because it was not something that they were familiar with and how they were getting typhoid. Something I didn't know, I had to call Dr. Brown this morning to make sure and check this all out. But the typhoid bacteria is a salmonella of the gene of salmonella typhi. Okay? That's what it is. Okay? And so they could not understand how they were, what was happening, what was going on. They hadn't dealt with this. And so they started trying to get it because people were dying. It was becoming so infectious. And so this one man, he started going around and he started doing all this research. And he went from house to house. He was trying to figure out what was the common denominator. But the 7 families didn't know each other and they had no interaction. And so they could not figure out how they were getting infected until he thought about the cook. And then he started researching, but what she would do is when the family became sick and whatever, she would quickly go to another home, and there was no forwarding addresses and no, you know, they weren't, couldn't fake check her down on Facebook or Twitter. And so he finally chased her down, and they found her. And they began to look at the woman. Woman wasn't sick. She was asymptomatic. She was carrying the typhoid bacteria within her and infecting people, but she herself was not sick. So she became obstinate. I don't have to read through that. I'm just going to tell y'all, okay? You can just go read it later. This woman became obstinate and said, there's nothing wrong with me. I'm not sick. I could not possibly be the person doing this. So they wanted to get a urine and a stool sample from her to test it. She said, she refused. She said, I won't. I'll not do it. And the reason why she wouldn't was because a person of her, her experience or whatever, she could only work in the cooking field was the highest paying job she could find at that day. Anything else was lower than that. And she didn't want to give up the money. She didn't want to have to give up the place and the position she had worked into as a cook. Obviously not a very good one. But anyway, so she refused to do it. So they took her. They took her and they arrested her. They didn't know what to do with her. They knew she was the one to, so they arrested her. They put her in jail and kept her in jail for 3 years. 3 years they kept her in jail. Till finally she gave up the urine and stool sample. And when they did that, they said she was the carrier. Well, so they had determined that they wanted to remove her gallbladder. And Dr. Brown said this would possibly be, not, I don't know if it'd be a cure, but it would possibly be something that sounded logical. They wanted to remove her gallbladder because they were thinking that the bacteria was being held within the gallbladder that she was infected by. And she refused to do it. So they held her in jail for 3 years. Till finally they said, we'll let you go. You know, we don't want to hold you here, but you're not cooperating with us. You're not trying to get better. You're not trying to let us do anything to help you. And you cannot go to back to work in the cooking field. You can only go to work in the laundry business. A laundry business didn't pay as much. So she did. She went to work in the laundry business, stayed in that for a while, got the heat off of her, and went back to work as a cook. Now, this is a little, I'm glad there's no small children here. This woman refused to yield to any knowledge of any hygienic practices, the washing of hands after going to the restroom, because that's how the typhoid is transmitted, is only through fecal material. So you know the little sign in the bathrooms that says all employees must wash hands before? They didn't have one. And she would not hear to it. This woman was obstinate. She was obstinate that that washing her hands would have anything to do with this, and she would not listen to any reason. And she kept always going back to her defense. I'm not sick, okay? There's nothing wrong with me. How could this be? This cannot possibly be. There's nothing wrong with me. She would never, if you let me say it this way, I'm painting here with my brush. She would never submit to the power of God and say, God, is there anything wrong with me? Am I asymptomatic and just infecting others? Is my speech that comes out of my mouth being asymptomatic and affecting others and infecting them, but I'm not sick from it. I'm okay, but yet those people are becoming sick and literally dying? So why do we cleanse our hands? So that our doesn't make people sick. So why was James saying, you sinners, cleanse your hands, you sinners. Don't give everybody typhoid. Purify your heart, you double-minded. Quit being wishy-washy back and forth. Fall on your face before the Almighty God. Let him come in the light of the gospel, heal you and cleanse you so that you can be free, so you do not infect others. You do not become a typhoid Mary. Do you know that this woman never yielded, would never allow them to take out her gallbladder, even when she went back into it and the family that she worked for, after she went back into it, got sick again. She went to work for another family, scooted out of that one, went to work for another family, made them sick until finally they said, we can't do nothing with you. And they locked her up for 3 decades. She died in prison because she would not quit killing people. That's what she was doing. I mean, it was like, it was literally murder by not washing her hands. And she would never yield. At first you think, oh, poor Mary, poor little typhoid Mary got sick. And she, no, this woman was obstinate. She was a threat to humanity because she would not change her ways. Wow. And the whole time I'm reading it, it's all about her. And I'm just inside of my head's just screaming, James 4:7, cleanse your hands. Cleanse your hands so you don't infect everyone else around you. Purify your hearts, you double-minded, so you don't infect everybody around you. Draw near to God. Let him cleanse you. Keep your life like that in my light. Now, the other thing is, and if you've ever seen any water filtration systems, one of the things that they use to kill bacteria is ultraviolet light. Go into the light. Jesus is in the light. Don't go in the darkness. Go into the light, and you'll be cleansed. So it's getting in his presence, getting in the light, letting him come upon you, that literally cleanses the bacteria out of your life that you don't even know maybe you're carrying. And just because you say, well, I'm not, you know, I'm okay, that doesn't mean that you're still not a carrier infecting somebody of something else. So I don't know about y'all, but I really don't want to be, you know, a typhoid Robert. I would rather infect people with the joy of the Lord. I'd rather infect people with the Spirit of God. I'd rather infect people that make them want to serve Jesus more. I'd rather do something for the Lord that caused people to say, my gosh, I want to live for him. I want to live for Jesus. Versus my attitudes, my whatever, my ever, whatever, whatever that might come out of my life, you know, to the world out there, the world that doesn't know Jesus. I don't want to be a typhoid Robert, no matter what I have to lose, no matter what I have to give up. I don't want to be a typhoid Robert. I want to be infecting them with the goodness of Jesus Christ and the love of God. Amen? So, let me just finish the last little part of this. He says, purify your hearts, you double-minded. Okay, so double-mindedness is just simply being wishy-washy back and forth. James already talked about that. Double-minded man's unstable in all of his ways. He's not going to get anything. It's just like, you know, one moment you're in faith and the next moment you're in doubt. Now, I will say that faith may vary, but doubt is doubt. You may have stronger faith at times, but you got to watch it, because if you're in doubt, this can never happen. Think of the two people. Zechariah, the angel says, you're going to have a child, name him John. And he's like, this ain't going to happen. I'm old. Elizabeth's old. She's barren. We ain't going to have no kids. And the angel said, I'm going to have to strike you dumb so you won't mess this up. Mary, the angel comes to her and says, the Holy Spirit's going to come. No, he says, you're going to have a child. You're going to conceive. And your child is going to be named Jesus. Name him Jesus. And she says, not doubt, but she says, how can this be? She wasn't doubting. She was just saying, how are you going to make it happen? That's not doubt. To go to the Lord and say, Lord, in my mind, I don't see how this can happen, but I know you're going to make it happen. So, but how are you going to do it, Lord? That's not doubt. That's saying God's going to do it. You just don't know how he's going to do it. Even going to the Lord and praying and saying, Lord, I trust in you. I don't know how you're going to do this, but I'm trusting you to make it work out. You're still in faith, right? But it's always easier when you know what to do and you stand up and say, in the name of Jesus, peace be still, right? So don't get into doubt where you're saying God can't do it. He says, if you're like that, one day you're saying, God's going to do it. He's going to do it. Oh, he can't do it. He can't do it. Then you're being double-minded. You're going back wishy-washy. He said, just stay out of that. You've got to purify your heart, because inside of your heart you don't really believe. It's your heart. You're not really believing, because the heart's the producer of faith. You're not really believing God can do it. Amen?
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5: doesn't even consider all of the data centers. Good morning, I'm Danny Moth on the Texas Farm Bureau Radio Network. A draft of the 2027 State Water Plan estimates that we'll need roughly $174 billion in new water infrastructure projects for the next 50 years to avoid regional water shortages. It mentions nothing about all of the data centers, though. This is happening even though Texas ranks only second to Virginia in the amount of data center development that's underway. The state planners relied heavily on historic water use, and much of that came from 2020 figures before the recent AI boom accelerated the new data center construction. A new UT study estimates the data centers could account for more than 9% of the state's total water usage by 2040. Even the data centers that use air cooling or closed-loop systems still increase the need for electricity, and the power plants that supply it, especially natural gas and coal, they consume large amounts of water for cooling. Experts gathered at Rice University yesterday to discuss FEMA's new flood maps for Harris County. The new maps released in February would place hundreds of thousands of more families in Harris County in the 100 and 500-year floodplains. Especially in northwest parts of Harris County, they'll see a lot more homes in the floodplain. If you have a federally backed mortgage and your home is in a floodplain, you do have to have flood insurance. Some new details about the investigation into that fire that ignited at the Amarillo City landfill before going through neighborhoods and destroying and damaging over 75 homes. That's what was called the Stinky Fire. The city manager says they had received a violation notice from TCEQ that applied to landfill conditions before the fire. They said there was a complaint that the landfill was not properly covering the waste. While the date of the inspection was April the 30th, the city said they didn't get it until this week. The city manager says while they try to limit what's accepted, the reality is many combustible items do get into the landfill. A man who was eating on the patio at the Green Mesquite Barbecue Restaurant on Barton Springs Road in Austin was hit by a falling tree. It was hit by lightning with storms that came through on Tuesday night. The Austin Fire Department responded to a call at 9:30, reporting that a man was trapped under that fallen tree. He was taken to a nearby hospital where he died. The heavy rain also brought flash flooding to other parts of Williamson County. Several low-lying roads were closed after suffering storm damage. The San Gabriel River saw its water levels go from 7 feet to 16 feet. I'm Danny Moffitt on the Texas Farm Bureau Radio Network.

0: 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Opposition to Christianity increases globally. Today's program pulls back the curtain on Christians facing hostility for their faith, including a Christian grandmother from Finland who is appealing her hate speech case to Europe's highest court, a 78-year-old retired pastor in Ireland convicted for preaching John 3:16, and a Ugandan convert from Islam to Christianity whose family maimed him for following Jesus. Josh Davis details these stories, plus encourages Christians to avoid fake prophetic headlines in today's edition of Headlines from the End Times.
1: Greetings, fellow Watchmen on the Wall, and welcome to another Headlines from the End Times, as we bring you information that shows how the pieces of the puzzle are coming together just as God predicted in His unchanging and timeless eternal Word. We begin today's stories with an update on something I've reported to you previously about, and this goes back to March. I'll explain the details in just a moment, but a long-serving Finnish parliamentarian, medical doctor, grandmother of 12, that's right, over in Finland, has been criminally prosecuted for nearly 7 years just for simply sharing her Christian beliefs about marriage and sexuality. And it all started back in 2019 with a tweet. Yeah, that's still when X was called Twitter. And then that sparked some investigation into her background. And they discovered along the way that she had co-authored a 2004 church booklet on sexuality and God's design for marriage and human sexuality. So she was criminally convicted in March for insulting a group by Finland's Supreme Court. And she's just recently announced that she's going to appeal this case to the European Court of Human Rights. That's the final legal juncture in this critical case, which is battling for free speech in Europe. For those of us in the United States of America, that's similar to coming before the U.S. Supreme Court. It doesn't get any higher than that for her legal appeals process. And so this appeal comes after the former interior minister's nearly 7 year prosecution and unanimous acquittal by two lower courts in Finland. That's right, they did not find her guilty, but this higher court did. And it was in March of 2026, a mixed Supreme Court ruling acquitted her of her 2019 Bible verse tweet, but it convicted her for making and keeping available to the public a text that insults the group, they said. And that's referring to that 2004 church booklet on sexual ethics. And it was a narrow margin. The vote was 3-2 in that decision to find her guilty, to convict her for making and keeping available to the public a text that insults a group of people. Commenting on her decision to appeal, she said, quote, "The failure of the Finnish Supreme Court to uphold freedom of speech has set a dangerous precedent in my country and across Europe. I feel it is my duty to appeal this decision, to reinstate respect for the basic human right that all are free to peacefully express their views in the public square. She went on to say, quote, I know I'm not alone in facing unjust persecution under quote-unquote hate speech laws that make sharing Christian beliefs a criminal offense. I make my appeal in the hope that the European Court of Human Rights will recognize that peacefully expressing one's beliefs is never a crime and ensure that this basic freedom is protected for all. Well, it's not just happening in Finland or in some of the European countries. We see this happening across the world, especially in the Western world. It's happening in North America as well. I'll share some more stories about that as we continue in today's episode. But here's another one from Northern Ireland, a pastor convicted for preaching John 3:16. It was where he preached that message that got him landed in hot water with the officials. It truly is, as he says, a dark day for Christian freedom. Here's the story. According to reports, a district judge in Northern Ireland has convicted an elderly pastor of breaking the country's abortion buffer zone laws. He was preaching a sermon on John 3:16, standing on a public sidewalk across from a hospital where they perform abortions. And if you aren't aware, they have established these buffer zone laws in different parts of the UK that you have to be so many feet, so many meters away from the facility itself. You can't even pray close to those places. They have barred any kind of religious expression that could be deemed to go against the abortion narrative. Now, this retired pastor, his name is Clive Johnston. He's 78 years old. He's the former president of the Association of Baptist Churches in Ireland. He was convicted on two criminal counts. He was fined 450 British pounds, that's over 500 US dollars, for a July 2024 sermon that he delivered on the fringes of a buffer zone near this particular hospital. He's charged with conducting a protest that could influence a protected person and failing to comply with orders to leave, according to reports. Pastor Johnston called this conviction a dark day for Christian freedom. His legal representation stated that he, quote, had no banners or placards, made no mention of or allusion to abortion during his preaching. He was simply preaching on John 3:16. He continued to say, quote, we held a small open-air Sunday service near this hospital. He said, we made no reference whatsoever to the issue of abortion. And yet the buffer zone law is so broad that holding a Sunday service has been found to be a criminal offense. And at 78 years of age, I find myself for the very first time convicted of a crime. He went on to say, if someone out there causing trouble, stirring up violence, harassing, or verbally attacking people, then absolutely, go ahead and prosecute them. But he went on to say, I wasn't doing any of those things, as the police video shows and everyone involved in this case accepts. And calling this ruling creeping censorship, one expert said that the options for an appeal are being considered. Quote, despite assurances to the contrary when this legislation was being considered, we now see that an already controversial and deeply unjust law has now been selectively applied to criminalize gospel preaching, end quote. So friends, we understand what is happening across this world as attempts to restrict and control the spread of the gospel and the spread of God's truth is happening all across Europe and in the UK, and soon it's coming to North America. We know to the north, as we've reported stories recently about Canada and some of the legislation being considered there that would make it more European in style with some of these kinds of laws that have been passed, making it illegal for some of these practices to take place. It's so astonishing to think about how abortion has been protected with this invisible perimeter set up around it. And if you're even silently praying, if you're sharing the message of John 3:16, and you are close enough to the facility doors, you are breaking the law. How dangerous this is. It's exactly what the Bible says would happen in the last days. Perilous times will come for men will be lovers of their own selves. And abortion is the height of self-love. It truly is, dear friends. That's something for you to meditate on, something for you to ponder as you consider what that truly is in that action. And so, friends, I want to remind you that Headlines from the End Times is a feature of every weekly episode of the Prophecy in the News television show and of every issue of the Prophecy in the News magazine. If you'd like to subscribe to the Prophecy in the News magazine, you can do so by going to prophecyinthenews.tv. 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Also, friends, don't forget about some of our upcoming events, including our Israel Tour 2026. That's coming up November 1st through the 12th. We're going to spend 10 days in the land of Israel. It's going to be wonderful as we focus on Bible prophecy, as we focus on apologetics and strengthening, affirming your faith in the Lord. I'm excited to be back there teaching God's Word. We have some wonderful guests joining us. It's going to be a powerful time, unlike any other experience in a lifetime. So I'm excited and I'm thrilled for those who are already signed up to join us, and there's still spots available. I encourage you, give us a call or check out our website for more information on our Israel Tour 2026. It's November 1st through the 12th. Spots are still available. Also coming up in September and October are some wonderful conferences that we would love for you to be a part of. We're going to be in Minnesota, just south of the Twin Cities in September, then in October in the Tri-Cities of Bristol, Virginia. Back for another three-day conference. We're looking forward to that. Now let's get to some more headlines from the end times. I want to go back to religious persecution, and the next story I want to share with you is somewhat sensitive, and so I want to give you that information. Now, I'm not going to be very graphic or overtly graphic, but some of the events that have occurred in this next story is very sensitive. With that in mind, I'm proceeding with caution and using language just to give you a heads up on what is to come. But the story just details how that following Jesus carries a heavy price in some parts of our world. Relatives of a man in eastern Uganda chopped off his hands after he converted from Islam to Christianity. And I know that's gory, and we don't like to think about that, but think about the price this man was willing to pay to follow Jesus, to leave his family, who are Muslim, and to convert to Christianity. It cost him a very high price. This man is 40 years old. He's been recovering from these severe injuries after being maimed in the attack at his family home. Get that. This is what he had to say in testimony. Quote, I gave my life to Jesus in early March. My family members were not happy. They became very angry, started sending me threatening messages about taking my life. End quote. He returned home briefly on the evening of April 17th to collect some personal belongings before relocating to a safer place. He'd intended to travel to another town where a friend who had shared the gospel with him lives, but relatives ambushed him on his arrival. He said, quote, I found my brothers waiting for me as if they had been informed of my location. He went on to say, my elder brother approached me and pretended to ask about my whereabouts. Suddenly he grabbed me. Others surrounded me. So then they took him into the house and just maimed him. And as it says, they cut off his hands while reciting Islamic scripture. The relatives later transported him about 3 miles away, abandoned him near a crossroads, severely injured. And he went on to say, quote, I thank God that a stranger found me and raised an alarm. People came and rushed me to a nearby clinic for medical attention. So there's an assistant pastor at an evangelical church in the district that said this man had been attending worship services there for some time. They have withdrawn the names of the church and the pastor just to keep them safe from any kind of attack. But this man's father justified this attack, justified what happened to his own son. Understand what his father says. Quote, this is what Sharia instructs us to do. Now, he's talking about the Islamic law, Sharia law. This is what Sharia law instructs us to do to those who deny the religion of Allah. And that's according to the pastor quoting the father and the reasons behind this, defending and justifying this attack on his son. Do you see the dangerous side of these things? Now, police have not released a statement at the time that I'm recording this about this incident. It's remained unclear whether they're going to arrest anyone regarding this. In eastern Uganda, where this happened, there is a large portion of the citizens who are Muslim. But we see that converting to Christianity is very difficult and costs this man dearly. And yet he's willing to do it because he's seen the truth. He has seen the light. Let's be praying for this brother in Christ and for those who are under severe persecution around the world. This is a good reminder that our brothers and sisters around the world, just by naming the name of Jesus, can sometimes put their lives on the line. For those of us in the Western world, for those of us in the United States of America, we find that hard to fathom sometimes. We have it so relatively easy compared to what some of these people are experiencing. So let's keep our brothers and sisters in the persecuted church in prayer. As we move on to another story, I've reported on Canada's Medical Assistance in Dying. They call it MAID, M-A-I-D. It's anything but helpful. Medical Assistance in Dying. Well, it was raised in Vancouver recently with a Catholic priest during a hospital stay. He has said he's morally opposed to this, but notice the story and notice how these things were presented to him. That's right, a Vancouver priest was recovering from a hip fracture. I know hip fractures can be a very terrible and extended time of suffering and pain and recovery. It's slow, it's painful, yes. But typically, a hip fracture itself is not a life-threatening injury. And so he was recovering from that at a hospital in Vancouver, and he was twice offered assisted death by healthcare staff. Even though they knew that he was morally opposed to euthanasia, they still had those conversations.

are the one who gets to decide between life and death. That's why abortion and euthanasia are so closely linked together, because it puts the individual as the ultimate authority. I am the one who decides when and how I want to die. Sadly, there's been all kinds of sad stories, including one I shared with you a few weeks ago about a young man just in his 20s that had diabetes, and he had suffered some impacts related to diabetes, and he chose to end his life. And his parents were devastated to lose their son at such a young age, and that he had made that choice. This Catholic priest, recovering from a hip fracture, said that the doctor came in and began to try to sell him on the fact of medical assistance in dying. And he said that the doctor said, it's something that you have to discuss if you've been given a terminal diagnosis. I didn't realize, maybe it's just my lack of medical knowledge, but since when is a hip fracture a terminal diagnosis? Well, weeks later, while he's still recovering, a second offer came from a nurse. The priest said that she seemed really uncomfortable to bring up the conversation in the first place, but maybe she felt like she was doing the compassionate and caring thing because he was suffering so much pain. The priest added, it's a false compassion. And that's true. I do agree with him on that statement. They think that it's a loving thing to do, to put somebody out of their misery, to take away pain. But in reality, as you've heard recently here on Watchmen on the Wall, pain is not always a bad thing. Pastor Chad Roberts joined us recently talking about blind faith and all that he has experienced through blindness, and how that the joy of the Lord is his strength, and how God has helped him through that season. So we understand that God has a good purpose to our pain. And for those who say we've got to avoid pain and suffering at all costs, they misunderstand the good that God can bring out of seasons of suffering. We understand that there is a theology behind euthanasia. There's a theology behind all of this. And this secular theology that we see happening in our world today is going to be the hallmark of the biblical end times scenario, dear friends. It's going to win the day, in my opinion, and according to the scriptures that talk about the reign of the Antichrist and how that people will be lovers of their own selves, and how that system will emerge during those days. Now, I want to turn to another story that I recently came across in preparation for this one. I think it's a good opportunity for us to learn some biblical discernment. So I want to share with you some of the words from this story, not as if I agree with this story, and I want to add my commentary to show you why this story is dangerous and why students of Bible prophecy, why fellow watchmen on the wall need to have some spiritual discernment and practice biblical wisdom as we go forth. This is what the headline said: Dying River in the Cradle of Civilization Sparks Fears Biblical Prophecy Could Be Coming True. Now, that's a catchy headline, that's for sure. Let's exercise some proper biblical discernment as we go through some of this article. Here's what the article says, quote, the Bible warns that when a river flowing through the cradle of civilization dries up, it could mark the start of events long tied to end times prophecy. The Euphrates River, the longest river in Western Asia, as is mentioned in the book of Revelation, as destined to run dry to make way for the final battle, often called the Battle of Armageddon. Up to this point, this is correct. This is true. The book of Revelation does talk about the Euphrates River drying up, as it talks about some of the impacts during the tribulation period. And so this report continues. A recent report has warned that the river could disappear by 2040 due to declining water levels and droughts driven by climate change. Satellite data have shown that the Euphrates Basin has lost more than 34 cubic miles of fresh water since 2003, roughly 13 million Olympic-sized swimming pools worth of water, highlighting the scale of the decline. Now, that is true. The Euphrates River is drying up, but now the story connects it over to Revelation 16, verse 12. But that's a future event. There's going to be all kinds of cataclysmic events that will happen between now and this future drying up of the Euphrates River. Multiple things could happen to shift the flow of the water. Earthquakes that will happen during the trip.

0: population, lots of other natural phenomenon, and even wartime scenarios. Could atomic bombs be dropped into the region and that would influence the flow of the water or siphon the water away from where it currently flows? Certainly. And all these things could be possible during the tribulation period. But I'm just trying to urge you, use biblical discernment when you come across certain headlines. Not everything is as it appears to be. Use caution. Stay in the Word of God first and foremost. We're not looking at the signs of the times to find a verse that it fits to. No, we're understanding what God's Word clearly says first, and then we're showing you things that line up with what His Word clearly says. So friends, as we say here at Southwest Radio Ministries, please keep in mind that God is still on the throne and prayer changes things.
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3: 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Is your focus on your education? Is your focus on politics? 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
4: 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Dr. Stanley's message explains how to stay in step with God through times of trial.
3: The genuineness of our faith and our devotion, our love, our walk for God really isn't revealed in times when you and I are having everything going our way with ease, comfort, and pleasure. They're revealed when we're going through difficult times, trying times, and sometimes maybe our faith may almost be a little bit shaken. Those are the times that reveal the genuineness of who we are and what we are. It's much easier to declare our faith and devotion than it is to demonstrate it. We've been talking about walking with God and what's involved in that. We've been talking about what are the requirements of that. What can we expect? And today I want to take a biblical character and illustrate one of the most awesome truths when it comes to walking with God. And as I think back over the years and think about things that God has taught me, one of the most precious lessons I've learned as a result of simply reading the biblical characters, how they lived their lives, their failures, and all the rest. And some of those are like Joseph and David, Daniel, and a few others. But I found something in the life of Joseph that absolutely strengthened me and has been a part of that strength all these years. And what I want to do in this passage of Scripture today, which is really Genesis from 37 primarily all the way to 50, it doesn't mean that we'll take all of that, but it's the truth in those chapters. It's something that happened in his life. And when I think about the trials of Joseph's life and recognize how God used him ultimately and so mightily, God is still willing and ready to use people today who will practice this one simple truth that I want us to look at. So I want you to turn, if you will, to Genesis, beginning in chapter 37. I just want to read a few verses to get us started, and then I want to give you a little background. And the scripture says in verse 1, "Now Jacob lived in the land where his father had sojourned, in the land of Canaan. These are the records of the generations of Jacob. Joseph, when 17 years of age, was pasturing the flock with his brothers while he was still a youth, along with the sons of Bilhah and the sons of Zilpah, his father's wives, and Joseph brought back a bad report about them to their father." Now, I want to give you a little bit of background about Joseph, because everything else hinges on this, and what I want you to listen to is this. There is one truth that goes all the way through his life. Remember that he's 17 years of age. He's a teenager when this starts. He dies at 110. But from 17 to 30 is a time of nothing but trials, heartache, burdens, misfortune, and pain. And oftentimes we come through those times and think, well, God, why do you let these things happen? So what I want to do is I want to take you through the trials that he faced during this time. And I want you to keep hearing one thing, because that one thing personally has helped me. If I could think of some of the things that God has taught me, but in one phrase, one idea, one principle that has sustained me through the most difficult, trying times of my life, this is that phrase. So let's look at Joseph for a moment. Joseph grew up in a family where his father had dreams. God had spoken to him, didn't have the word of God. God oftentimes spoke in dreams in those days because there was no written word, and anything writing was very, very unusual. And so he grows up in this family, and the scripture says that Jacob, Joseph's father, loved him above all the rest of them. He favored him. And you recall the scripture says that his father gave him a coat of many colors. Well, as a result of that, this is the beginning of his trials, because the Bible says this is the way his brothers thought about him. And the scripture says that verse 3 of the 37th chapter, "Now Israel loved Joseph more than all the sons, because he was the son of his old age, and he made him a varicolored tunic. His brothers saw that their father loved him more than all the other brothers, and so they hated him and could not speak to him on friendly terms." I mean, not just once in a while, but this means, you know, they just didn't like him. They wish he wasn't there. And so then he had this dream. He had this dream about these sheaves. They were out in the field, and his bundle stood up, and all their sheaves bowed down. Well, that didn't make him very popular either. Then he had another dream, made everything worse. He dreamed that the sun and the moon and the stars all bowed down before him. Well, by this time, listen to what the scripture says. So they hated him even more. So he tells them the other dream. The Bible says that they were very jealous of him. And so what happens here, in his family, nothing's going good for him. He grows up in a family where his father and mother love him dearly, but his brother hate him, and they're jealous of him. And so the first trial of his life is living in a household where he's not wanted, he's hated, they despise him. Now listen, this isn't just a little bit of anger. This is pure hatred. And you'll see that the next trial he goes through is proof of that. But remember this, he had a dream. He had a promise in that dream that one day God would so use him that his family, his brothers, and even his mother and dad would one day bow down before him. Etched in his mind and in his heart, these dreams. And in spite of all that, his brothers just hate him and despise him. But here's what he did. He kept his focus on God. He did not allow his brother's attitude to make him angry, bitter, resentful, and hostile. So he comes to the next big trial in his life. So his father said, your brothers are out in Shechem with the flocks, and so I want you to go and find out how everything is going along. The scripture says they saw him coming and they said, here comes the dreamer. Now they didn't just dislike him, they hated him. So they decided, let's just kill him and get rid of him. And we'll just take his garments and kill a goat and dip it in blood and tell his father that he got killed by some kind of beast. And so the oldest one of the brothers, Reuben, said, no, let's do this. Throw him in the pit. Throw him in a pit that had no water, which they would have said, well, then he'll just die of thirst because he couldn't get out by himself. And so Reuben did that with in mind, though, that he would come back somehow and rescue him. Well, so Reuben's off the scene for a little while for some reason, and here he is. Now, his brothers not only hated him, but they're trying to kill him. And what's in his mind? He had a dream. He had a promise from God. So what sustained him through their hatred and bitterness, and we don't have any idea how they treated him when he showed up on the scene because of their hatred. You don't think they said to him, now, Joseph, take off your coat. Take off your coat and stand over here, and we're going to push you into this pit. No. You can imagine, full of hatred and bitterness and jealousy, what they did, what they said to him. So here he is lying at the bottom of this pit. And no doubt crying out, you know, why have you done this? What have I done to you? Whatever it might be. And so leaving him there, his focus was upon God, not his circumstance, because there's nothing he could do about his circumstance. Then, of course, the third trial he goes through is here he is in the pit. And so Judah, remember how important he is? The line of the tribe of Judah. This is the son of Jacob's family through whom the Messiah came. And so Judah says, here's what we should do. Don't kill him. Let's just sell him off to this caravan of Midianites. And so they sold him for 20 shekels. Well, think about this. Here he is now, his brother's hatred and animosity toward him. Not only is that bad enough, he thought he was going to die, but in spite of all that, something inside of him would not let that be a reality. They pick him up, sold him off to these Midianites. Now where is he going? He's getting further and further away from home and his family. Well, when he arrived in Egypt, and the capital probably, he was sold to a man by the name of Potiphar, who was head of the bodyguard of Pharaoh. So a little time went by. Now remember, he's a teenager when this begins to happen. Little time goes by, and Potiphar begins to observe this Hebrew slave. Now they, of course, would never dare eat with each other because they despised the Hebrews because they were shepherds. That's what they didn't like. And these, their class was so much higher than that. But he kept observing this young man until finally he probably gave him a little task in, a little task there. And he noticed that whatever he did it very well. After a while, he added some of his responsibilities. And the scripture says that he did so well that the Lord was with him. And now his master saw that the Lord was with him and how the Lord caused all that he did to prosper in his hand, that Joseph found favor in his sight and became his personal servant. He made him overseer over his house. All that he owned, he put in Joseph's charge. Came about that from the time he made him overseer in his house and over all that he owned, the Lord blessed the Egyptian's house on account of Joseph. Thus the Lord's blessing was upon all that he owned in the house and in the field. So he left everything he owned in Joseph's charge, and with him that he did not concern himself with anything except the food which he ate. Now, why would he do that? Think about this. More than likely, at some point, Potiphar said, you know, tell me about your background. I know you're a Hebrew, but what's going on? I'm sure he must have told him about his father and about his brothers and how they dumped him in the pit to die. And how he got to Egypt, and I'm sure Potiphar wanted to know that. How did you get here in the first place? And he realized that he'd been sold off by his brothers. And Potiphar was certainly a smart man, and he would not have been the bodyguard of Pharaoh himself. And so he had to recognize this. Here's a young man who does an excellent job at what he does, and he doesn't seem to have any anger in him. He's not bitter. He's not hostile. He's not defending himself. He's not on the defense. He is a Hebrew, but he's not objecting here, and he's not criticizing Egyptians. He's learned the language. Whatever I give him to do, he does very well. So over a period of time, as God demonstrated, listen, his favor in the heart of Joseph, God began to do an awesome work in his life. What I want you to see is this. His focus was upon God, not upon his circumstances. And as a result of his response to his trials and heartache and the way people had treated him, in spite of all of that, what happened? God kept him with the right spirit, and I believe a sense of gentleness about him. Very organized, very orderly, good leadership. Because he turned everything. That means he turned all of his finances, everything he had, which would be totally unlike an Egyptian, he turned it over to a Hebrew slave. And then, everything was going along rather well. And the Bible says, if you'll notice here, in this 39th chapter and the 7th verse, now Joseph was handsome in form and appearance. And Potiphar had a wife. And Potiphar's wife, no doubt, the whole idea of having a Hebrew slave in the household was a very negative thing, the way she responded later. And but she looked at Joseph and noticed he was good-looking and probably very strong. And but most of all, it was his spirit. He had a gentle spirit, very organized, very orderly, probably very a quiet spirit. And the more she noticed him, the less her husband looked, because he's a young man. And so the more she looked at him, the more she lusted after him. The more she lusted after him, the more she plotted and planned that somehow she'd be able to go to bed with this Hebrew slave. Now, they hated Hebrews, but to show you how the devil works, she kept looking, and she kept watching, and she kept planning, and one day, while everybody else was out of the household, she tried to get him to go to bed with her, and he would not do it. And I want you to notice what he said, because what he said is so very significant in this 39th chapter. Verse 7, it came about in those events that the master's wife looked with desire at Joseph, and she said, "Lie with me." But he refused and said to his master's wife, "Behold with me here. My master does not concern himself with anything in this house, and he's put all that he owns in my charge. There is no one greater with, listen, there is no one greater in this house than I." It does not mean a prideful thing. What he's saying is, I'm the most responsible one, and I'm in charge. "And he has withheld nothing from me except you. Because you're his wife, how then could I do this great evil and sin against God?" His focus was always on God. If his focus had slipped from God to this awesome opportunity to lie with Potiphar's wife, he would have been in serious trouble. No matter what she might have promised and what she might have guaranteed, what she might have said, that wasn't what got a hold of him. His focus was always on God. His focus was on God when he was with his family, when they tried to throw him into the pit and kill him, when he was on that trip to Egypt with the Midianites. Always his focus was on God, because God had given him a dream, and he had the promise of God. He didn't have the Word of God as you and I have. You and I, the reason God doesn't put a lot of dreams in people's eyes and minds today is because we don't need dreams. We have something far more certain and specific and promising and encouraging and believable than dreams, because most dreams don't make any sense anyway. And so here he is. And now he is being threatened by this woman. No doubt what she may have said. And so all the servants are gone. So when they happened to be together, and he refused her, he left his coat and left, and so she took it. And as a result, here's what she said. She called the other folks in and she said, "The Hebrew slave whom you brought to us came into me to make sport of me. And I raised my voice and screamed. He left his garment beside me and fled aside." Now when his master heard the words of his wife, which he spoke to him, saying, This is what your slave did to me. Then, of course, Potiphar was upset, and the scripture says his anger burned. So Joseph's master took him and put him into the jail, the place where the king's prisoners were confined, and he was there in jail. No matter what he did, it's getting worse. Remember, he started out at the age of 17. And somebody says, "Well, what do you think Potiphar really thought?" Here's what I think he thought. "I don't really believe this, but I'm going to have to put him in jail. But the simple reason, if my fellow Egyptians heard that my wife said a Hebrew slave tried to go to bed with her, and I believed the Hebrew slave rather than my wife, then it would have been extremely, extremely disgraceful." So he threw him in jail. Now, why do I believe that? Because if he really had believed that Joseph tried to go to bed with his wife, he'd have had him killed. People were killed for almost nothing. People being killed, almost nothing. And here his wife has accused Joseph of trying to go to bed with her. So he threw him in jail. So started out at 17. Now he's probably 20-some by this point. And if you ask him, "Do you believe in the one true God?" "Yes." "Well, what's your evidence?" "Your brothers hated you. They threw you in a pit to die. You got sold in the caravan. You did your best in Potiphar's household, and now you're in jail. On what basis do you believe this God?" Because he kept his focus upon God, not upon his circumstances.
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4: The Bible says it is for freedom that Christ has set us free. Here's a moment with Charles Stanley.
3: What does it mean to be set free in Christ? Somebody says, "Well, set free from what?" And the very question oftentimes reveals that a person is not aware of what's going on in their life. Because you see, if a person is experiencing fear or jealousy or bitterness, unforgiveness, past hurts, addictions, lust, poor self-image, deliberate sins in their life, whatever it might be, attitudes and actions such as these enslave a person. And naturally, you're going to deny it. Because you see, that's Satan's strategy. If he can just get you to deny what's going on in your life, you know, what's going to happen is you're going to still be enslaved by that very thing. And it's going to affect your entire life. You may feel on the one hand that you're free, but if you stop and examine your heart, what do you think about when you go to bed at night, the lights are all off, and you're thinking about what you're really doing with your life? What's going on? What are your attitudes? So often, people live enslaved all of their life. Now, the question is, can you be free? And the answer is, yes, you can. Jesus is the one who sets us free. And here's what he said in his word. In John chapter 8, in this 32nd verse, Jesus said, "And you shall know the truth, and the truth shall make you free." Well, what is this truth that makes us free? Jesus is the liberating power in our life. And there is no freedom apart from him. Because you see, you may be able to correct a few things in your life, but sin enslaves to the point that only through Jesus Christ can you be set free. He said he came for the purpose to set us free. You say, well, how does that work in my life? Well, remember this. First of all, we have to confess the fact there is sin in my life. We have to confess the fact that somehow I can't do better. And you see, many people who say, oh, I could stop this if I wanted to. I can quit that. That's not enslaving me. The truth is, it is. And how does that freedom come into your life? By confessing that you are enslaved by that sin. And believing in your heart that when Jesus Christ died on the cross, that death at the cross made it possible for us to live above this sin.
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11: The cattle futures market is fighting with the cash market. I'm Kerry Martin with Texas Ag News and Views on the Texas Farm Bureau Radio Network. Cash fed cattle prices are sitting at all-time record highs, but the live cattle futures market is at a steep discount to cash prices. Cattle market analyst Cassie Fish in Amarillo says there are a lot of factors at play here.
12: There's several factors that are influencing people, and the futures market is a reflection. It's a synthesis of, I guess, some computers nowadays, but lots of people's opinions about not only what's going on today, but what could be coming. And I think that's why the futures market's carrying a discount. I think there's a cattle on feed report on Friday that is going to show more cattle on feed than a year ago. And that's due to an incredibly slow marketing pace as we feed these cattle 45, 60 or longer more days than we have in the past. And so not so much that we still are going to have about 11.5 million cattle on feed, but our slaughter pace is significantly lower. And so I think some people are concerned or fearful that could be construed as negative by the futures market. But when you set that aside and you look at the tight supply of cattle and the intent of the packer to make sure he keeps cattle around him, and that has been, you know, required him to pay up for cattle this week, maybe not, but maybe pay steady, so to speak. So I think that, you know, you've got, that's what's pretty much a live, the live situation. The fed cattle market is is in one hand, and in the other are the worries.
11: And there are several worries that futures traders are focusing on.
12: You know, gas prices at $4.50, $5 a gallon at lots of major cities, concerned that with retail beef prices record high, that we will see the consumer have to make a choice and not be able to purchase as much beef. We don't really have any evidence of this. Another concern would be the fact that box beef prices have only made it to $3.95 for the spring rally so far. And, of course, everybody, you know, market, you know, is expected to push up above $4 in June, which is when we typically would see a higher wholesale price in June than we would in May. But it's been a very slow rally, and we just made new highs for the move this week. And I think people are kind of worried that that's a reflection, maybe that the consumer is biting things a little bit. But we really, again, don't have any proof that that's the case.
11: Fish says inflation and political factors are other issues that could affect the cattle markets in the near future. I'm Gary Martin on the Texas Farm Bureau Radio Network.
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19: Is that G-R-A-T-E great or G-R-E-A-T great?
20: Well, huh?
19: Let me guess, you're an English teacher, right? I know what kind of people listen to this show. The kind who are a couple of tacos short of a fiesta platter. What does your father do?
20: He's a door-to-door salesman.
19: Really? Does he sell, like, doors?
20: No.
19: Because that would make him a door-to-door salesman. And getting customers would be real easy. Because all he has to do is walk up to a house, knock, and if he doesn't hear anything, then he knows he's made a sale. You all have a couple of hens left out in the yard.
21: We went to Washington.
19: Really? Why?
21: For vacation, we were tourists.
19: Tourists? Ha! You mean people who travel thousands of miles to take pictures of themselves standing beside their cars? You're the kind of people who take an IQ test and forget to write your names! And you're my type! type of people. 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
0: Well, that's my demonstration tape. What'd you think, guys?
1: I feel the technical quality is superb.
0: You ought to, Eugene. You produced it.
22: Really? Well, that was a very nice job, Eugene.
1: Thank you, Mr. Whitaker. But as I've mentioned before, there is an aspect that still mystifies me.
22: And what's that, Eugene?
1: Why do people want to call in just to be teased?
0: Because it's entertaining. They're being noticed. All those callers can now say they were teased on my show. It's a sign of popularity, a status symbol.
1: Ah.
22: You understand now, Eugene?
1: Not at all.
0: What do you think, Mr. Whitaker?
22: Well, I thought the tape was very amusing, Jimmy.
0: Amusing?
22: Well, pretty funny.
0: That's better.
22: I do have a bit of concern, though.
0: What do you mean, concern?
22: Well, I think sometimes you get a little close to the edge. Your banter comes awfully close to being insults. You gotta be careful what you say, Jimmy. You could hurt somebody's feelings. You understand?
0: Sure, Mr. Whitaker. I understand. Well, I better go.
22: Well, where are you going?
0: Oh, didn't I tell you? The reason I had the tape made is because I've got an appointment with Crying Brian Dern.
1: Who?
0: The most popular talk jock at Odyssey 105 Radio. He's going to give me an evaluation of my program.
22: Oh, well, that sounds exciting. Let us know how it turns out.
0: I will. See you later.
22: Bye, Jimmy.
1: Goodbye. Very enterprising young man.
22: He certainly is. Oh, speaking of enterprising, Eugene, I have an errand I need you to run for me.
1: My bicycle and myself are at your disposal.
22: Well, you won't be able to use your bike for this one. I need you to go to the Riley Farm.
1: Oh, the Riley Farm?
22: Yep. Tom has some watermelons for us. You can't carry them on your bike. You'll have to drive.
1: Drive?
22: Uh-huh. You know how to get out there, don't you?
1: Oh, yes, sir.
22: Good. Well, here are the keys to the truck. Tom's expecting you. Well, what's the matter?
1: Mr. Whitaker, I'm afraid I cannot comply with your request.
22: You mean you won't do it?
1: No, sir. I mean, I can't do it. At least not legally.
22: Legally? Eugene, what are you talking about?
1: Well, this is rather embarrassing to admit, Mr. Whitaker, but I don't have a driver's license.
22: You don't have a driver's license?
1: Please, Mr. Whitaker, lower your vocal amplification. This is not information I wish to share with the world at large.
22: Oh, well, I'm sorry, Eugene, but, you know, this is quite a surprise. I mean, you are in college, after all.
1: Which is one of the reasons why I lack a license. My studies have always been so demanding, I simply haven't had the time to pursue many of the areas of daily convenience. Bicycling is also far more environmentally and physically advantageous, you know.
22: Cars may cause a lot of pollution, but they're also something of a necessity these days.
1: Evidently.
22: Well, you should consider getting your license. Doesn't take long, and you'd be helping me out.
1: Well, what's involved?
22: There's a brief written exam and a road test. There's really nothing to it. Should be a breeze for you.
1: Very well, then. I shall pursue it. May I take the rest of the afternoon to do so?
22: Oh, well, I guess I can send Connie out to Tom's when she comes in. Sure, Eugene. Go get him.
1: Thank you, Mr. Whitaker.

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1: That's it, Mr. Dern. What do you think?
2: Well...
1: It's all right. You should be brutal with me. Don't spare me because I'm young. I can take it.
2: I don't think you're going to have to take anything. I liked it.
1: You did?
2: Yeah. On the whole, I thought it was pretty good, but...
1: But what?
2: Well, there are a few technical problems. You know the mic placement? You should try to put it so you're sort of talking past it instead of right into it.
1: Past it. Okay, what else?
2: Well, you might also want to take it easy on the effects. People want to hear you, not a bunch of crazy sounds.
1: Take it easy on crazy sounds.
2: Yeah. And...
1: And what?
2: Well, in my opinion, your main problem is you're a little too conservative in places, you know?
1: Conservative?
2: Yeah. I mean, you're funny, but, well, you don't move in for the kill often enough.
1: Move in for the kill. What do you mean?
2: Well, for instance, that spelling thing you did with great and great. Did you do anything more after that?
1: Well, no, that was pretty much the end.
2: Well, see, you should have kept going. Start ranting and raving about the lack of quality education and teachers in the public schools. And that thing about Washington, a perfect opportunity to rip those bozos apart. People love it when you go crazy. What you got here are great beginnings, but you gotta follow through.
1: Oh, what else?
2: I can't give away all my secrets.
1: Oh, please. I want to learn. Just one more. Please.
2: Well, all right. I'll give you a surefire laugh-getter. Whenever you can, record people without them knowing it.
1: I tried that, but I really didn't get anything all that good.
2: No. You don't stop there. After you record them, you cut the tape into clips, like you did on your demo. Now, that way, by asking the right questions, you can make them say whatever you want them to say.
1: Oh.
2: What's the matter?
1: Well, I was just thinking that when you do that, won't people be insulted?
2: Insulted? You see those bags over in the corner?
1: Yeah.
2: That's mail from listeners I've insulted. They love it. That's why we're on the air.
1: Wow, but don't you get any bad mail?
2: Yeah, from one or two people who are really uptight or who have no sense of humor, but I never worry about them. For one thing, there aren't many of them, thank goodness. And for another thing, well, we're only kidding around, right?
1: Yeah. Yeah, right.
2: Sure we are. This is all in fun, you know? I mean, if they can't take a joke, forget them.
1: Yeah, forget them. That's great, Mr. Dern. Thanks.
2: Glad to be of service, Jimmy. I think you've got the makings of a first-rate broadcaster. If you keep practicing.
1: Really? Wow! Would it be okay if I played you my new and improved demo? Once I make it, that is.
2: Absolutely. You come in anytime.
1: Great. Well, I guess I better go. Thanks again.
2: You're welcome. And hey, keep those ears tuned.
1: Right. Bye.
2: Bye. So much for public relations.

0: Well, hi there, Jimmy.
1: Hi, Mr. Whitaker.
0: See, you got your tape deck with you again.
1: Yep.
0: You do realize it's running, don't you?
1: Oh, yeah. You never can tell when a good soundbite will come up.
0: Well, that's true, but you may spend a fortune in batteries waiting for one.
1: I never thought of that. Maybe I better turn it off.
0: Good idea. So, how'd your meeting go yesterday?
1: Fantastic. Mr. Dern liked my tape. He said I have the makings of a first-rate broadcaster. I've just got to keep on practicing.
0: Well, that's wonderful, Jimmy. Congratulations.
1: He even gave me some ideas on how to make my show better and funnier.
0: Well, did one of them include running your tape player all the time?
1: No, that was my own innovation. I'm going to use his ideas, though.
0: Well, I can't wait to hear them.
1: You will. He also gave me some suggestions on how to improve the technical quality of the recording.
0: Oh, that was nice of him.
1: Yeah. So, I need to talk to Eugene. Do you know where he is?
0: Well...
2: Mr. Whitaker!
0: I think that's him now.
2: Mr. Whitaker? Mr. Whitaker.
1: Hi, Eugene.
2: Oh, hello.
1: I needed to talk to you about...
2: Would you pardon me for just one moment, please? Mr. Whitaker, might I have a moment or two of your time?
0: Eugene, I think Jimmy has something he wants to talk to you about.
2: Huh? Oh, I'm sorry, young Barclay. Could it wait until I've talked with Mr. Whitaker? I have something rather urgent to discuss with him.
0: Urgent?
1: Urgent?
2: Urgent!
1: Urgent. Sure, Eugene. Go right ahead.
2: Mr. Whitaker?
0: All right, come on in the kitchen, Eugene.
2: Thank you. If you'll excuse us, Jimmy...
1: No problem. looks like a good opportunity to use the surefire laugh getter. Well, little tape tech, it's time to go to work.
2: It's absolutely incredible, Mr. Whitaker. Unbelievable. I cannot believe that occurred.
0: No, just calm down and tell me what the problem is.
2: I have no driver's license.
0: Well, didn't you take the test?
2: Of course I took the test.
0: So what happened?
2: I failed it. I flunked it.
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0: I don't understand. Why do we drive on a parkway and park on a driveway, huh? And another thing, why do they call it a boxing ring when it's square, huh? Questions for you to ponder while we take a break. 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
1: Well, Jimmy certainly sounds like he's in top form today.
2: Indeed, Mr. Whitaker. Everyone appears to be enjoying him greatly.
1: Yes, I have to admit I was kind of concerned when he went to see that Dern fellow.
2: I beg your pardon?
1: You know, crying Brian Dern, remember?
2: Oh, yes. Well, understandable. From what I gather, he doesn't exactly have a pristine reputation.
1: No, but it seems he's helped Jimmy. Just goes to show you that you shouldn't judge people, huh?
2: No, sir. Speaking of rendering assistance to those in need, I'd like to thank you for supporting me yesterday during my crisis.
1: Well, you're welcome, Eugene. Like I said, I really don't think it's anything to get upset about. It's happened to a lot of people.
2: But not to me. Not ever. That's why it was such a shock. Anyway, I want you to know that I appreciate your confidentiality.
3: Think nothing of it.
2: Well, it seems we are in need of some fresh glasses. I shall retrieve them post-haste.
1: Thank you, Eugene. Oh, and you better bring some spoons out while you're at it.
2: As you wish.
0: We're back. This is Jimmy Barkley and the Jimmy Barkley Show here on KYDS Kids Radio. And today, I'm starting a brand new feature. It's called... Secret, Secret, I've Got a Secret.
1: I wonder what this is all about.
0: And to kick off our first edition, our microphones caught up with one of the most popular persons here at Wits End, that main tower of brain power, Eugene Meltzner!
1: Eugene?
0: So tell us, Eugene, what is your secret?
4: I have no driver's license.
1: What?
0: Oh, Eugene, no. You have no license, and you're in college. I'm sure we're all wondering the same thing as Mr. Whitaker.
5: Didn't you take the test?
0: Well, Eugene... How about it?
4: Of course I took the test.
5: So, what happened?
0: Yeah?
4: I flunked it.
2: Mr. Whitaker, what is going on?
1: I don't know, but I can tell you what's going off, and right now. Excuse me.
0: Degrees and encyclopedic knowledge. The keeper of facts and figures. In short, the smartest guy in Odyssey flunked your driver's test.
4: I flunked it.
0: Shocking, shocking, shocking. Absolutely shocking. You know, it's amazing the things you hear when you... Hey, it looks like we have a guest. Mr. John Avery... Hey!
6: Due to circumstances beyond his control, the rest of the Jimmy Barkley Show will not be heard today.
0: Not be heard? You're turning me off. But, Mr. Whitaker...
1: I can't believe it. I just can't believe it.
7: But Mr. Whitaker...
1: I can't believe that you would do such a thing, especially after I expressly told you to be careful about what you say. Do you remember me telling you that? Do you?
7: Yes.
1: Then why'd you go ahead with this?
7: I'm trying to entertain people.
1: What you were doing is not entertainment.
7: Sure it is. People were laughing, weren't they? Well, that's all I'm trying to do, is make people laugh.
1: Just because people laugh at something doesn't automatically make it entertaining. Besides, that kind of laughter isn't desired at wit's end.
7: But everyone knows it's all in fun.
1: Fun?
7: Yeah, I mean, this isn't hurting anybody.
1: Not hurting anyone?
7: No! People have to learn to laugh at themselves. And if they can't take a joke, well, forget them.
1: I can't believe my ears. Did you learn this nonsense from Brian Dern?
7: Well, yeah.
1: Figures. Let me tell you something, Jimmy. Dern is 100% dead wrong. Flippant remarks and jokes of this sort do hurt people, badly. Eugene was very upset about what you did.
7: But I'm just fooling around.
1: Not on this station, you're not. As of now, you are off the air.
7: But Mr. Whitaker...
1: I'm sorry, Jimmy, but you've proven you can't be trusted. This radio station is here to build people up, not tear them down. Until you can learn to do that, you're off.
7: I'm off. I've got the most popular show on the station, and I'm off. People really can't take a joke.
8: Hey, Jimmy!
7: Oh, hi, Charlie.
8: Hey, Van, listen. You're on the radio.
7: You mean I was on the radio. My show just got canceled.
8: I'm not talking about your show. I'm talking about the Crying Brian Dern show.
7: What?
9: Oh, yeah. So anyway, this local kid, Jimmy Barkley is his name.
3: comes into my office with his so-called demo tape.
7: So-called?
3: And he says he wants me to evaluate it for him. Well, I thought it would be a good idea to record this whole conversation.
7: What?
3: So I say, are you sure you want me to do this? And this is what he says.
0: Oh, please. Don't spare me because I'm young. I can take it. Please.
7: But I didn't say that.
3: Well, now I'm beginning to think this kid is a couple of tacos short of a fiesta platter, you know?
7: Hey, that's my
3: line. So I tell him, okay, this tape is a joke, right?
7: A joke?
3: A complete and total joke.
7: But he said he liked it.
3: Then I say, you want me to go on? And he says,
0: it's all right. You should be brutal with me.
3: So now I'm thinking that this kid really does have a few hens left out in the yard, you know what I'm saying? I mean, he's the type of guy who takes an IQ test and forgets to write his name. But I tell him, all right, you really shouldn't give up your paper route. And, well, he looks at me for a second and I say, you want more? And I kid you not, this is what he says.
0: Just one more. Move in for the kill.
3: Can you believe that? So I told him flat out, you just don't have what it takes, kid. Your voice isn't very good, your jokes are stale, and you have no timing. So, Jimmy, pal, if you're listening, I'm doing you a favor. I mean, it's better that you find out now from me that you have no talent than for you to keep trying year after year and never make it, you know? I mean, sure, you may be humiliated now, but trust me, one of these days, you'll thank me. All right, we gotta go to a sponsor. This is Crying Brian Byrne on Odyssey 105.
8: Wow, did you really say all those things, Jimmy?

0: No talent. Great. Just great.
1: Salutations, Master Barclay.
0: Eugene.
1: Partaking of the park's natural beauty?
0: Something like that.
1: Young Charles came into Wits End and told us of your experience. Mr. Whittaker suggested that I find you to, talk.
0: Look, if you want to yell at me, Eugene, go ahead. I deserve it.
1: Actually, Mr. Whittaker had something different in mind. He felt that I would be uniquely qualified to comfort you, seeing as how I recently suffered through a similar experience.
0: Yeah, but I caused your similar experience.
1: Indeed you did. And it gave me no small amount of embarrassment, I might add.
0: I didn't mean for it to, Eugene. I'm sorry. I just wanted to make him laugh, that's all. I guess there's a fat chance of that now.
1: Why?
0: Didn't Charlie tell you what Dern said? I have no talent. Besides, I've been pulled off the air.
1: Well, I believe that if you show Mr. Whittaker you can be responsible, he'll put you back on the air. And for what it's worth, I think Mr. Dern is wrong.
0: You do?
1: Yes. You have talent, Jimmy. It's raw, rather immature, certainly untamed, occasionally unprincipled, but definitely there.
0: Thanks, Eugene, I guess. But do you really think Mr. Whittaker will give me another chance?
1: Well, we could make another demo tape and find out.
0: Could we? I mean, you'd do that for me?
1: On one condition.
0: What?
1: This time, keep me behind the microphone.
0: You got it, Eugene. Well, this is Jimmy Barclay on Kids Radio here at Wits End.
2: I'll be back. I just gotta go get some lunch.
3: Well, it's about time you came out. Mr. Dern?
2: Ah. Oh, yeah? What can I do for you, old-timer?
3: My name is John Whittaker. I'm a friend of Jimmy Barclay.
2: Who?
3: The youngster you made fun of on your program a couple of days ago.
2: Oh, yeah, that kid. Well, look, if you want to rake me over the coals or scream at me, let's get it over with. I got a lot of things to do.
3: I didn't come here to scream or rake you over the coals. I came to thank you.
2: Well, you came to thank me? For what?
3: For teaching a young man a very important lesson.
2: Now, what do you mean, Jimmy?
3: That's right.

0: all at the same time, which is our aim. And the faith application in today's program, I hope, is obvious. In the book of James chapter 3, there are warnings about the tongue, how it's like a fire that runs out of control, burning everything in its path. Or the tongue is like a rudder of a ship, very small but powerful, and if you steer it in the wrong direction, you're going to crash. Our words matter. That's the point. God wants us to speak with kindness and encouragement to one another rather than insults. Those are the kind of faith lessons you can find in each episode of Adventures in Odyssey. We want to help supplement what you're already doing to teach and disciple your children as followers of Jesus.
1: And we have more than 1,000 episodes of Adventures in Odyssey, and that library grows all the time. 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
0: And that's a lot of hours of listening. And the really big news is our new animated movie coming out this fall called Journey into the Impossible. 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But the most important goal, of course, is spreading the gospel. 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That is a huge goal and bold, but we're inviting you to step in and help us reach it.
1: Yeah, consider a generous donation to Focus on the Family today to help us get this film out. 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
0: And John, here's the impact Adventures in Odyssey is having on families. 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Like Hallie, who said this, "I faithfully listen to and thoroughly enjoy all the Odyssey episodes. 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
1: Shalom, and welcome to Messianic Perspectives, a daily program where we look into the scriptures from a distinctive first century Jewish point of view. This is Liz Aiello. One of the longest-running television series of all time was Star Trek, created by producer Gene Roddenberry in the 1960s. It made William Shatner and Leonard Nimoy famous. Then there was Star Trek: The New Generation, Star Trek Voyager, and Deep Space Nine. But did you know the Bible talks about a spectacular series of Star Treks that began many thousands of years ago? And now, to tell us more about it, here is our Bible teacher, Dr. Gary Hedrick.
2: Thank you, and welcome back to our studios here in San Antonio, Texas. It's good to have you with us today as we continue these studies on biblical journeys through outer space. And what we've seen so far is that long before NASA, long before the space shuttle, centuries before Star Wars and Star Trek, the Bible records that certain men had already experienced space travel. And we said that one of the first space travelers was a man named Enoch, who was a preacher of judgment in the days before the flood. And we made note of the fact that Jesus said that the days immediately prior to his second coming will be very much like it was in the days before the flood. As it was in the days of Noah, so shall it also be in the days of the Son of Man, Luke 17:26. So just as they scoffed at the message of Enoch in the last days before the flood, the world will scoff at the message of judgment in the last days before the second coming of Jesus Christ. And in the Bible, Peter gives us some detailed information about these end time scoffers. In 2 Peter chapter 3, beginning in verse 3, he says, "Knowing this first, that there shall come in the last days scoffers, walking after their own lusts, and saying, where is the promise of his coming? For since the fathers fell asleep, all things continue as they were from the beginning of the creation." In other words, they will scoff at the idea of divine intervention in history. They'll say, everything goes on just like it always has. But Peter says there's something they're forgetting. Let's read on in verse 5. He says, "For this they willingly are ignorant of, that by the word of God the heavens were of old, and the earth standing out of the water and in the water," verse 6, "whereby the world that then was, being overflowed with water, perished." Now notice, he says they're willfully ignorant. In other words, they don't want to believe. They are ignorant of these facts, not because they don't know them, but because they want to be ignorant of these facts. And what are they willfully ignorant of? The Noahic flood. Why? Because of what it represents. The judgment of God. Accountability. A day of reckoning. What the flood means is that man can't just thumb his nose at God and then go on his merry way. We're answerable. Listen, we're answerable to God. And there's always a day of reckoning. Now, I know this is not popular preaching in this day and age. Even in the church, we frown on old-fashioned hellfire and brimstone preaching, the kind of preaching that reminds us of judgment and accountability, because we're too sophisticated and enlightened for that kind of preaching. But let me tell you something. If there was more hell in the pulpits of our land, there wouldn't be so much of it in our homes and in our schools and in our streets. Why do you think it is that people in our cities are afraid to walk the streets at night, or even in the daytime, for fear of getting shot or mugged or robbed? And it's not just the big cities anymore. It's spreading all over. Why? It's a spirit of rebellion and lawlessness and anarchy that has engulfed our nation. And where are the men of God who are supposed to be standing in the pulpits of our nation, turning back the tide of lawlessness by thundering forth the message of God's judgment? Where are they? What does Peter say? He says, remember the flood. Don't be so willingly ignorant as to overlook another time long ago when God promised judgment and it seemed like it would never come. Remember the flood, Peter says. Then too, men scoffed at Enoch and Noah's preaching of coming judgment, but it came just the same. And Peter says, just as surely as the flood came in Noah's day, even so God's judgment will come at the end of this age. No wonder people are willingly ignorant of the flood. No wonder they've devised a whole system of geology basically designed to overlook any evidence of the flood. But the evidence is all around us. Fossilization, sedimentation, even in the area of linguistics. The three major language families point to the fact that all of humanity is descended from the three sons of Noah, Shem, Ham, and Japheth. Now look at the next verse, 2 Peter 3:7. He says, but the heavens and the earth, which are now, by the same word, are kept in store, reserved unto fire against the day of judgment and perdition of ungodly men. Judgment will come. Then reading on, Peter tells us not to be ignorant, but to know and understand God's revealed plan. Listen to what he says, 2 Peter 3:8. But beloved, be not ignorant of this one thing, that one day is with the Lord as 1,000 years, and 1,000 years as one day. God is not in a hurry. He cannot be heckled into changing his timing. He cannot be coaxed into changing his plan. Peter says, the day of the Lord will come as a thief in the night, 2 Peter 3:10. Now listen, there is only one thing holding back the judgment of God from falling on this world, and that's the rapture of the church. As long as Enoch was still on the earth, the flood did not come. Let me show you something that Paul said in 2 Thessalonians chapter 2, beginning in verse 7. He said, for the mystery of iniquity doth already work. Only he who now letteth will let until he be taken out of the way. In other words, the mystery of lawlessness, that's the meaning of the Greek, for the mystery of lawlessness is already at work. Only he who now restrains will do so until he is taken out of the way. Now, who is the restrainer who restrains? He's the Holy Spirit, the Ruach HaKodesh. So when is the Holy Spirit removed from the scene? At the rapture. Now, how do we know that? Well, let me ask you, where does the Holy Spirit live? He lives in us. He lives in his people. So when we leave, he leaves. And from that point on, during the tribulation, the Holy Spirit works like he did under the Old Covenant. He was around man in the Old Covenant, over man, with man, by man, upon man, and through man, but not in man, like he is under the New Covenant. So during the tribulation period, the Holy Spirit will not be present in the same way he is now. His restraining influence will be greatly reduced. Peter says, he who restrains will restrain until he is taken out of the way. Now look at verse 8. This is 2 Thessalonians chapter 2. He says, and then shall that wicked one be revealed, whom the Lord shall consume with the spirit of his mouth, and shall destroy with the brightness of his coming. Now watch this. The wicked one is the Antichrist. He won't be revealed until after the rapture. That is, after the restrainer has been taken away. Then at the end of the tribulation, he will be destroyed, how? By the Shekinah presence of Almighty God. Peter says that when the Messiah returns, the wicked one, the Antichrist, will be destroyed by the brightness of his coming. That's the Shekinah, the glory of God. So that will be the ultimate launch into outer space, the rapture of the church, when millions of people worldwide will be translated or transported from earth to heaven. And the first Old Testament type of the rapture was Enoch, the preacher of judgment, who was supernaturally taken up by God into heaven. You know, I'm always amused when I hear the skeptics scoff at the idea of a rapture. The very idea that people on earth could be supernaturally beamed up into heaven. But then those same people will watch Star Trek, where the Starship Enterprise is equipped with transporter technology that does precisely the same thing. And there, they think it's great. So what they're saying is, it's perfectly reasonable for Rick Berman and the Star Trek writers to envision a time when science will develop technology that will enable people to dematerialize in one location and rematerialize somewhere else hundreds of miles away. But if something like that is mentioned in the Bible, then they say it's ridiculous. What a double standard. It's okay for the Trekkies to impute the attributes of omnipotence to humanistic science and technology, but it's unacceptable for Christians to impute the attribute of omnipotence to God. I hope this is getting through to someone, because I think it's time we quit apologizing for what we believe. Now, as we finish up today, I'm going to give you the key to understanding the Old Testament typology of Enoch and how it relates to the rapture. Remember, we said Enoch was the first human being to travel into outer space. He was supernaturally caught up into heaven by God. Now, watch this. Enoch had a very famous son by the name of Methuselah. In Hebrew, the name is Matushalach. In English, we say Methuselah. Enoch was tremendously influenced by his son Methuselah, and the birth of this baby boy, who was to live almost 1,000 years, had a profound influence on the life of Enoch. Something happened to Enoch when his son Methuselah was born, something that affected his whole life from that day forward. He was never the same again. You say, how do you know that, Gary? Well, look what it says in Genesis 5:22. We read this a few days ago. Do you remember what it says? It says, Enoch walked with God after he begat Methuselah 300 years, which was the rest of his life. Enoch lived for 65 years, and then he had Methuselah, and that's when the Bible says he began to walk with God. So there was something about the birth of his son Methuselah that changed Enoch's life forever. So on the next program, we're going to look at two specific questions. First, what was it about the birth of Methuselah that had such a profound impact on his father and caused him to walk with God for the rest of his earthly life? And second, what was the secret of Methuselah's long life of 969 years? And is there any connection between his mysterious birth and his long life? But that's all of our time for now. So until next time, this is your friend Gary Hedrick saying God bless you. Take care. Bye-bye.
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5: This is the Old Trailblazer broadcast. This is Pastor Albert Pendarvis, the Old Trailblazer, riding out on Old Dan again at this time. Kind of weary, coming down to the close of another week. But we'll be all right, Dan. We'll get back in the barn after a while and kind of get ready for the Lord's Day. With the Old Trailblazer broadcast, just a little 15-minute broadcast. We try to pack everything we can into it, telling you how the Lord saves a sinner. That's what preaching is all about. That's the only commission I have, is to preach the gospel. Be instant in season, out of season, reprove, rebuke with all long-suffering and doctrine. And I praise the Lord for he said, by the foolishness of preaching that men shall be saved. Not foolish preaching, no, sir, not no. But listen, I don't have any other aim to do except get out the gospel. I met a friend the other day, a pastor I knew, and he'd been retired for a few months. And I asked him, how you doing, fella? He said, well, I'm retired now. You still preaching? You 85 years old, you still preaching? I said, yes, sir. And I said, well, I'm retired. He said, I said, I don't know any place where God ever took my commission back. He took your commission back, preacher? He canceled your commission? Yeah, I don't know. I never heard of that. Do y'all ever heard of that? I know if his health is bad, I know that. But my friend, I'd rather burn out than I had to rust out, wouldn't you? Sit on the front porch, you don't live long. You sit in that high back rocker and shake and rock, you don't live long. But old Trevor is just going on like he had good sense. But the Lord had never canceled my commission. He gave me a commission to preach the gospel. I am his ambassador. I am, just like the president sends a man over there to Greece or Turkey or somewhere. He represents this country. He represents the United States of America. And I represent the Lord Jesus Christ. I do, my friend. Day by day, I represent him. And I do a poor job of it. I know that. You don't have to write me an email and tell me that. I have folks do. You have folks do that, Pastor? Yes, sir. They tell me I'm an old fool. I ought to get out of pulpit. I do that. But you know what? Pastor Shelton told us one time, said if nobody criticized him, he'd hire somebody to criticize him. Because you know what criticism does? It makes you stronger. It does. I don't fall out with folks. I don't let it go in one ear and out the other. But folks now, you know, they got all this Facebook and all these things. They write where they don't sign their name. I don't even listen to that kind of stuff. But I don't think nobody ought to say something if they can't back it up. Listen. The Holy Spirit is a living personality. As a living personality, calls men and leads men into their work. In Acts 13, let's look at Acts 13, verses 1 and 4. There were in the church that was at Antioch certain prophets and teachers, and as they ministered to the Lord and fasted, the Holy Ghost said, separate me, Barnabas and Saul, for the work whereunto I called them. And when they had fasted and prayed and laid their hands on them, they sent them away. So they, being sent forth by the Holy Ghost, departed unto Seleucia. Now listen to the word of God. Listen. Now when they had gone throughout Pergamum and the region of Galatia, and were forbidden of the Holy Ghost to preach the word in Asia, after they were come to Mysa, they essayed to go into Bithynia, but the Spirit suffered them not. The Holy Spirit calls men, prepares them, sets them over the work that he wants them to do through them. He wants his work to be done. The Holy Spirit, as a personality, calls pastors as overseers to feed the church of God, according to Acts 20:28. Take heed, therefore, unto yourselves and to the flock over the which ye, the Holy Spirit, hath made you overseers, to feed the church of God, which he hath purchased with his own blood. Has the Holy Spirit placed you where you are, my friend? I believe with all the emphasis of my soul that I know that the Lord put me here. The Lord put me here. Right here in this little old rinky-dink church, if you want to call it that. I had nothing to do with it, man, Oh, no. Any born-again, God-called preacher need never pull strings or use pressure to manipulate to have a place to preach. The Holy Spirit would never call a man to preach and then not give him folks to preach to. I know that oftentimes we would be glad if we had more folks were interested in their souls, and I leave all that in the Lord's hand. Let me ask you this question. If you're a believer, you tell me that you know the Lord. Do you know the communion and fellowship of the Holy Spirit? Do you know Him as one who walks by your side? Are you aware? Do you know Him as one whom you can trust? And He'll never fail? Never fail you, my friend? Do you know Him who reveals Christ to your heart, illuminates your mind, and then opens the Scriptures to your understanding? Do you know Him as one who leads you moment by moment? And do you know the love of the Holy Spirit? You often hear about the love of the Father and the love of the Son, and you take for granted. But do you know the love of the Holy Spirit? Have you trusted your whole life to Him, depend completely upon Him as a divine person? Do you regard Him as indeed as a real person, as the Lord Jesus Christ, just as loving, just as tender, just as wise, just as strong, and also worthy of your confidence, of our love and our surrender? Brethren, listen. Well, I know you maybe don't hear such talk as this. Maybe we're breaking new ground there, my friend. I know what the world of church is. I know what they do. I know. Let me analyze what happens today in the average Protestant church just for a moment while I have time. They meet there most of the time on Sunday morning, 10 o'clock, 10:30, and they have a opening song and a prayer, and then they have the bus report, they have the Sunday school report, they have the grass cutting report, they have this report, they have the SSI, whatever they call it, MSI, MS whatever they call it, and somebody told me that was a meddling society, MSU, meddling society union. But my friend, and they leave the pastor about 11 minutes to bring his message. That's an organized religion. Organized religion. I've been there. I've seen it. And another thing I'll tell you that they have done away with all of the old song books like we use here, where about two-thirds of the songs are blood songs. What can wash away my sin? Nothing but the blood. Are you saved by the blood? Washed in the blood? Power in the blood? You can't find them. You go to church Sunday, you look in their song book. I go to funerals sometime in churches. They have funeral. I go through the songbook. They'll have What a Friend We Have in Jesus, and maybe A Amazing Grace. And that's about it. The rest of them are modern songs that they sing. They're probably all right, but they're not blood songs. We have 9 CDs by our choir here that we have, and they're all blood songs, basically. And they're $5 a piece. If you'd like to have one, I'd be glad to send them to you. But my friend, I don't want to get bogged down at this time. But listen. We fail because we grieve the Holy Spirit, who indwells us, by ignoring His presence. We cry day by day for the Lord to pour out His Holy Spirit, and lo, He is here. He lives within the heart of every true believer. We seek to invent plans and schemes to give us power. We set up organizations or hold this conference, and lo, He is in the energy of God. Listen, we grieve Him by setting aside His methods. We think our plan's the best. We go forth to cleanse Sodom, and He bids us to come out of it. We speak to men of reformation. He bids to talk of regeneration. We speak about bringing in the kingdom, and He tells us to gospelize the world. We try to take the kingdom with the scepter of the gospel, and tells us that Christ alone can take it with a rod of iron. We go out to try to bring the world to Christ, and He says, preach the gospel. under the power of the Holy Spirit, and he'll call out God's elect, my friend. That's where we all messed up, ain't we? We just got the cart before the horse. We do, my friend. I can't even go into the modernist like I'd like to. The Armenians believe that you can be saved when you get ready. They believe that salvation is shaking the preacher's hand. They believe that being baptized is salvation. They believe if you take the first step, the Lord... That, my friend, a sinner has no power to do anything if the Holy Spirit doesn't come there, dig around his heart, let him see by the power of God, through the Holy Spirit, by the work of grace, through the Word. Do you ever search the Scriptures, my friend? Do you ever search the Bible? Is the Bible your companion, my friend? And then what about prayer? What about prayer? Do you pray? How much time do you spend in prayer? I asked my folks the other day, would y'all covet with me to not leave your house in the morning until you have a session of prayer by yourself in the bathroom, on the back, behind the barn or somewhere? My friend, that's what's wrong with the world. We don't ask the Lord. He says, you have not because ye ask not. Your family not saved. You're not asking for them. You're not praying with them. Have you ever asked your child, your son, or your daughter, darling, what about your soul? Are you wife? Wifey, how is it with your soul? You say, well, Trailblazer, you're just meddling. Well, my friends, my business is to meddle. I'm just an old sinner, saved by grace, ignorant, surely. But, my friend, I understand where we are. I see. I'm not stupid. I see the world. I watch the news on the television. I watch some of the things that happens in this world. I go to the mall sometimes. I watch how our girls dress, and even our women dress now with more flesh showing than they ever have seen before. And then I tell you about the old parrot. The man and his wife had a parrot, and they took it and went to church every Sunday. And one Sunday, the parrot got out and went to church, sat down on the pew behind him, and looked around and got his eyes accomplished to the associated with the light. And he looked around. And he said, "Honky tonk, honky tonk." And the man turned around and said, "Shut up, Peter. I'll take you home. This is a church." He said, "Same crowd, same old crowd. They've been going to the cabarets at night, taking him with them." And he said, "Same crowd." My friend, I'm afraid we got the same crowd. Is your church the same crowd? Oh, my friend, my heart's heavy for you. My heart's big as a pumpkin this morning. Folks despise me because I try to be true to your soul. Don't get mad with me. Love me. Would you do that? Oh, I want folks to love me because of Christ's sake. Love me for the gospel's sake. I'm being true to your soul. I'm asking you, are you saved? I asked you truckers out there on Highway 95 or Highway 40 or 65, whatever. When you swing down out of that cab, go get a cup of coffee. Look in that big old mirror and say, am I saved? If I don't get back home tonight, where will I spend eternity? That old Trailblazer's being real serious with you, isn't he? You know, we don't have much of that no more, do we? No, we have a silk handkerchief ministry, my friend. Just a silk handkerchief ministry. Doctor so-and-so, doctor this and doctor that, my friend. But, my friend, the gospel, under the Holy Spirit's leadership, is the only thing. And I would you pray for me? As I go off the air this morning, would you pray for the old Trailblazer? You may not want to hear anything I say, but would you pray for me? It tells us to pray for our enemies. Remember my mailing address, the old Trailblazer, Post Office Box 1810, Walker, Louisiana, 70785. 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
8: 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Happy Friday and happy Memorial Day weekend, everyone. Here's some fun things to do in the Coastal Bend this Memorial Day weekend. Today, Snapgas at 4760 Leopard Street invites you to the big Memorial Day car show starting at 5 o'clock. Come out tonight and see the biggest car show of the year and have the best burgers, baskets, and Mexican food around. That's at Snapgas at 4760 Leopard Street starting at 5 p.m. The USS Lexington Museum and Seaside Memorial Park and Funeral Home will be hosting a Memorial Day ceremony to remember those who have served our country and made the ultimate sacrifice. This ceremony will take place Monday starting at 2 p.m. in Hangar Bay 2 aboard the USS Lexington. The ceremony is free for all who wish to attend. And there's always a local favorite, the Corpus Christi Museum of Science and History, the Art Museum of South Texas, the Texas State Aquarium, the Texas State Museum of Asian Cultures, the South Texas Botanical Gardens and Nature Center, and the Maxime Flournoy Third Coast Squadron CAF Museum. And now for a look at your forecast. Today, partly cloudy with a high of 88, winds out of the southeast at 10 to 20 miles an hour. Tonight, partly cloudy with a low of 76, winds out of the southeast at 10 to 15 miles an hour. Have a safe and wonderful Memorial Day weekend. 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
11: This week on Discover the Word, Daniel Ryan Day has been encouraging the group to take note of how often trees are part of how the story of the Bible is told. The tree of life that's mentioned in the first pages of the Bible and then shows up again on the final page in the book of Revelation. And it's been surprising to see how throughout oaks and broom trees, how cedar and olive and fig and sycamore and mustard, yeah, you get the idea, how trees seem to be part of almost every significant theological event in the Scriptures. It's been a fascinating walk through the woods this week, hasn't it? And so pull your chair up to the table as Daniel and Elisa Morgan and Bill Crowder and Rasul Berry conclude our study this week called What's With All the Trees? It's next on Discover the Word. And this is Discover the Word, the small group Bible study from Our Daily Bread Ministries, in which we invite you to walk with us through topics and passages that inform the way we read the Scriptures, challenge us as we live our lives as followers of Christ, and always point us to discover Jesus in the pages of the Bible. And as I said, this week has been a bit of a nature walk amongst the trees, marveling at the intricacy and complexity and awe-inspiring aspects of this part of God's creation, and also taking note of how trees are so often used as images in the Scriptures to help us understand God and ourselves and other important parts of our world. Hope you found it as captivating as we have. And so today, let's listen as Daniel discusses with the group what it is that makes for healthy, good, fruit-bearing trees, and in a similar way, what it is that builds a healthy, good, fruit-bearing life for each of us.
12: What are some of the signs of health in a tree?
13: New growth.
12: New growth,
14: yeah. Bears fruit.
12: Yeah. What about the leaves themselves?
13: They're strong. They're not withered and wrinkled
12: yep.
13: up.
12: Yeah. Sometimes you'll see burn spots on leaves mm-hmm. or something like that.
15: Yeah, if trees get some kind of a blight. Because I think, you know, there was a time here in North America where there are gazillions of chestnut trees, and then a chestnut blight or something came in, And now you can't hardly find a chestnut tree anymore.
13: Or the pine beetle in Colorado and Wyoming that just took out whole forests.
12: Yeah, and it's so sad when you see that. This is pretty obvious, but soil and setting are pretty important for the health of a tree, especially, Rasul, with what you mentioned of bearing fruit, especially good fruit. A good example of one of the most difficult places for a tree to live would be in a city. Rasul, you mentioned seeing trees in Philadelphia or in New York where you live now, or for anybody, if you go into just a downtown area and they've planted trees, it's really tough for trees to survive. One of the main reasons for that is because trees really like loose soil for their roots, and a city is what?
13: Concrete.
12: Yeah. The ground is so compact that water rolls away too quickly from the trunk. And so they can't really absorb that and store that water or find life from it. So it's a pretty tough life to be a tree in an urban setting, in any kind of city setting. And oftentimes we see that because trees in those settings typically have really short lifespans. What's interesting is in the story of the Bible talks a lot about soil and setting and the fruit of trees. Those are some of the themes that show up. In fact, let's read probably one of, if not the most famous example, something many people that grew up with Bible had to memorize early on. This is Psalm chapter 1, verse 3. What does it say there?
15: And he will be like a tree firmly planted by streams of water, which yields its fruit in its season, and its leaf does not wither, and whatever he does, he prospers.
12: And who's it describing? Who's the he there?
15: It's the righteous.
12: The righteous, yep. Yeah, the wise person who spends time thinking about and dwelling on the wisdom of God and the story of the Bible and things like that. And notice you see kind of all three here, right? Soil, setting, and fruit. What kind of soil is he in?
13: It's by streams of water.
12: Of water,
13: so
12: right?
13: It's got a good resource right there.
12: Yeah. Yep, which is part of that setting as well. Mm-hmm. And then does he yield a little bit of fruit or a lot of fruit or really doesn't tell us.
13: In
12: but
13: season.
12: It's
13: and
12: in
13: it
12: season.
13: Prospers.
14: I think that prospers, I think, of a lot of fruit.
12: Yep. Yeah. So we have this tree that's prospering, and it's this picture of someone whose roots are in the story of God and the wisdom of God in that relationship with him. Proverbs kind of picks up on this a little bit in Proverbs chapter 3, verse 18.
13: She is a tree of life to those who lay hold of her. Those who hold her fast are called happy or blessed.
12: Yeah, so the she there is wisdom, Lady Wisdom. Yeah. This picture of, again, this wisdom of God, this story of God being tied in with the Lord. And we see, what's that phrase? And we talked about that early on in these conversations. What kind of tree?
13: She's a tree of life. Yeah.
12: Tree of life. Mm-hmm. So something that brings life, which is really cool. Jesus also talked about fruit and trees, especially related to what a good tree produces. This is Matthew chapter 7, verses 15 through 20.
16: Beware of false prophets who come to you in sheep's clothing, but inwardly are ravenous wolves. You will recognize them by their fruits. Are grapes gathered from thorn bushes or figs from thistles? So every healthy tree bears good fruit, but the diseased tree bears bad fruit. A healthy tree cannot bear bad fruit, nor can a diseased tree bear good fruit. Every tree that does not bear good fruit is cut down and thrown into the fire. Thus you will recognize them by their fruits.
12: And there's a similar passage that is in Luke chapter 6, verses 43 through 45. And I think it is important to read both of these because Luke brings a little context to this.
13: No good tree bears bad fruit, nor again does a bad tree bear good fruit. For each tree is known by its own fruit. Figs are not gathered from thorns, nor are grapes picked from the bramble bush. The good person out of the good treasure of the heart produces good, and the evil person out of the evil treasure produces evil. For it is out of the abundance of the heart that the mouth speaks.
15: What you read there, I think this is the Sermon on the Plain as opposed to the Sermon on the Mount. Figs are not gathered from thorns or grapes from a bramble. Each tree will be known by its own fruit. And that reminds me of the earlier conversation where we saw the tree of life in the next life where it produces 12 different kinds of fruit. Mm-hmm. So whatever that tree is, it's radically different from the kinds of trees we're accustomed to.
12: Yeah. And if it's a little confusing here to think, wait a second, why are we talking about grapes? because aren't those on a vine? Well, the word for tree often in the Bible refers to something with a woody stem or a woody branch. Mm-hmm. If you think about grapevines, they look woody, right?
17: They look like baby trees. Yeah.
12: In fact, throughout the story of the Bible, the word tree often refers to something that's about knee high or taller, mm-hmm. which is helpful in some of these.
15: And that's about as tall as a lot of trees get in the Middle East.
17: Right.
15: They just aren't very big.
12: Yeah, true. Immediately after this sermon that Elisa was just reading, Jesus goes into a story about building a house on either rock or on sand. So talking about foundations and why foundations matter. But let's think a little bit about that phrase, the good person out of the good treasure of the heart produces good, for it's out of the abundance of the heart that the mouth speaks. That's an interesting connection as we're talking about trees and setting and soil, isn't it?
17: Well, it's a metaphor for us to look at what a tree produces. Well, what are we producing? You know, and Paul talks about fruit of the Spirit very clearly, that those are the things that God wants to grow out of the woodiness of our lives, right?
15: And the whole idea that the healthiness of what's on the inside determines the healthiness of what's produced on the outside.
14: Yeah, and I think about the implications of the setting and the soil. Mm-hmm. Setting, where are the places that I'm putting myself in, and how might that be impacting what kind of fruit that I produce? Soil, what am I consuming? What am I taking in? And how is that impacting? By the time you get to fruit bearing season, it's too late to be thinking about what the preparation process was.
12: If we fast forward a little bit further in the story of the Bible, James chapter 3 verse 12 kind of picks up on this theme of out of the abundance of the heart the mouth speaks. He's talking about the context of taming the tongue and how difficult that is, and how in one voice we can bless the Lord and Father, and with the same tongue we can curse those who are made in the likeness of God. And then right there in chapter 3, verse 12, what does it say?
15: Can a fig tree, my brothers and sisters, yield olives, or a grapevine figs? No more can salt water yield fresh.
12: Huh. Yeah, and so again, kind of building off that theme that Jesus had of out of the abundance of the heart, the mouth speaks. Here we see that, right? Out of this heart is a voice that is praising God in one hand, but cursing those who are made in the likeness of God. That's a challenge.
17: Yeah.
12: Yeah, that grabs attention. So there's a sense that what's deep inside of us comes out in the fruit that we bear. And Rasul, I thought it was really important, the distinction you made of when we're starting to talk about fruit, that's too late almost, because what's going on before that really matters.
14: Yeah, I remember I started thinking a few years ago, my devotional life starts the night before. Because I would sometimes beat myself up if it was hard for me to get out of bed or get some time with God. But then I'm like, but I chose to go to bed at 2. So
12: and it reminds me, too, of what is the purpose of the fruit that we create, right? Oftentimes we think about it as just for us, right? Like, oh, the fruit of the Spirit, I'm more patient, I'm more kind, I'm more gentle.
14: Yeah.
12: But what's
17: really
12: the purpose of fruit?
17: To demonstrate God's character in our world. It's really to attract other people to Him. Because they want what we have, kind of thing.
14: Trees don't eat their own fruit.
17: Yeah. Right. Right.
15: Yeah.
17: Right.
15: And that's, I think, one of the reasons why John the Baptist said to the people listening to him, bring forth fruit worthy of repentance. Produce a fruit in your life that shows your life's been changed and transformed.
12: Mm-hmm. Yeah. We talked about how the story of the Bible starts with trees, fruit trees that are God's provision for His people, but also trees that quickly become a sign not of life, but of death, right? The tree of the knowledge of good and evil. In fact, that tree becomes such a sign of death that if we look at Acts chapter 5, verses 29 through 32, we see that Jesus is killed by being hung on a tree. And so that eating of the tree of the knowledge of good and evil and that becoming a sign of death finds its full fulfillment in Jesus being hung on the tree of life and dying. And so here we have this tree of death. But when we look to Jesus and trust in Him, we become witnesses of God. We become what Isaiah was talking about, oaks of righteousness that bear fruit. And we can bear good fruit that isn't just good for us, but also good for the world. So what's with all the trees in the Bible? Well, I think they're helping us understand the story of the Bible that not only points us to God as the one whom we depend on and find true life, but also as a reminder that part of why we're here in this world is to bear good fruit for the benefit of others too.
11: Yeah, a good reminder that healthy trees bear fruit, and bearing fruit is an evidence of our living faith. Well, you're listening to Discover the Word alongside Elisa Morgan, Bill Crowder, Daniel Ryan Day, and Rasul Berry. And we're glad you were able to join the group at the table this week. We're wrapping up a week-long study Daniel has led us through called What's With All the Trees? Now, as Daniel has been leading us through this What's With All the Trees study this week, I've also been encouraging you to look into some of the resources associated with another team that he leads here at Our Daily Bread Ministries called Reclaim Today. And so, Daniel, why don't you remind us what Reclaim Today is and who it is you're trying to reach?
12: Well, Brian, Reclaim Today is Our Daily Bread Ministries' next generation outreach. Okay. And so for those between the ages of 18 and 39, we help them connect with God in the ordinary, everyday moments of life. And in doing research to start Reclaim Today, one of the things that we noticed was that a lot of the next generation has questions about how does faith in Jesus impact every day? So we set out to answer that question in our content.
11: And so if you're in that age range, I would encourage you to check out their website. If you're not in that range, then I hope you'll refer those in your life who are. Reclaim Today is having an impact. And so we'll have a link in our show notes that will take you to their website. You'll find our show notes on our website at discovertheword.org. All right, well, thanks for being part of this week's study. Next week, Bill slides over in the leader's chair and takes us to a familiar chapter in the Gospels to take a deeper dive into the story of Nicodemus. So what we'll be doing is analyzing his conversation with Jesus in John chapter 3 to discover what it means to be born again. And I think you'll find it helpful to trace the full arc of Nicodemus' story, you know, who he was, what baggage he carried, what Jesus was actually saying to him in that born-again conversation, and whether he ever got it. And there really are a lot more layers to this than you think. And so plan on joining Bill and Elisa and Daniel and Rasul for a study simply called Nicodemus next week on Discover the Word. 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
19: 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I've been able to teach three-year-olds how to start building words and or start reading, and our K-4 tends to read at a kindergarten level. The curriculum is the Abeka curriculum for the kindergarten department. We're Venture Church, 3401 South Alameda, and we are under Pastor Gloria and David Fajardo. They have the same vision. We just want to get Christian-based curriculum out there so that they can get excited about learning about Jesus and learning to read and do math and all the wonderful things. Venture Christian Homeschool Co-op. 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
2: 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Did you know good rewards come after much diligence? When I was younger, I loved playing basketball. It was all I could think of. I had a lot to overcome in that I was the shortest one on the team, and I had knee issues. In the ninth grade, I was on the second string of the B team. I was so disappointed, but if I was going to be the best I could be, I needed a lot of diligence and practice. So I would practice every day after school, on the weekends, and even late at night. Guess what? By the end of the season, I was a starter on the A team. Hebrews 11:6 says, "But without faith, it is impossible to walk with God and please Him. For whoever comes near to God must necessarily believe that God exists and that He rewards those who earnestly and diligently seek Him." I didn't realize it at the time as a non-believer, but I was putting faith into action. I put faith in that if I practiced enough, I would get better, and I did. I wasn't rewarded because I was being lazy, but I was rewarded for my diligence. When I gave my heart to Jesus, I put faith in who He was as the everlasting God, to not only please Him, but to be diligent in seeking Him. In diligently seeking Him, He has rewarded my life in so many beautiful ways. I encourage you today to walk in faith with Him, draw near to His presence, and see the rewards that follow. 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
22: It's Friday, May 22nd, 2026, and from Dallas, Texas, this is World Missionary Evangelism on the Air. In just a few moments, Daniel Moore continues to examine the women of the Bible. Today he focuses on Esther. But before we hear from WME's president, will you please listen to this very important message? There are so many things that we put off, and one of those is creating a will. It's not easy to sit down and face our own mortality, to realize that we will not always be walking on this earth. But we need to do that in order to create a document that outlines what we want to happen to our estate when we have gone on to be with the Lord. Because it takes the burden off those we leave behind and allows us to have control in the distribution of our estate. If you haven't created a will because you don't know where to start, then why don't you write to us and ask for our free brochure, Giving Through Your Will. You can request it at WME, Post Office Box 660800, Dallas, Texas 75266.

God bless you, WME family, and welcome back. It's been such a blessing to be with you throughout this week. And today, of course, is Friday. Thank God for Friday. We've made it through a whole week together. Thank you for tuning in and for being a part of this broadcast. Now, we've been looking at great women of the Bible. We've been looking at this week, particularly at Esther and her courage, her faithfulness, her humble heart, and how she was a beautiful lady, not only outward, but inward as well, and how God greatly used this woman of God. And we've been studying several women of God, and maybe you've missed one of the programs. Well, you can go to our webpage, and this is very exciting because that way you don't miss out on any of our Bible studies. Our webpage is WME.org. Once again, that is WME.org. And you can look for us, our past radio programs, our archive radio programs. But we also have videos that you can stream there. We have links to our different platforms on our different social media. And so you want to see what God is doing around the world. And you want to stop and look at our webpage because there's so many exciting things that God is doing around the world. You can stop by and you can look at the work we're doing in Africa. You can look at the work that's being done in Latin America. You can look at the work that's being done here in the United States of America. And

Esther. And we've come to chapter 4 of the book of Esther, and we see how Mordecai was out in the streets crying out to God for deliverance, for help. Now, he sends word to Esther, and Esther comes and speaks with Mordecai about the situation. And we see how Esther, she's reluctant at first because she says that she hasn't seen the king for 30 days, and you can't just walk into the king's office. There's a process. And so the law was very strict. But I love that God is a way maker. God knows how to get things done. And what is impossible for man, there is nothing impossible for God. And we trust in that God. We trust in that God who's able to do exceeding abundantly above and beyond. We trust in that God who's able to open the Red Sea. We trust in that God who is a miracle worker today. And so it was impossible in the natural for Esther to approach the king. So as we continue to look at what God is doing here, Mordecai lets her know, Esther, I know that if you remain silent, God will make a way. And so this was the man who raised Esther. This was the man who instilled in Esther to trust God. And he tells her, whether you help or don't help, God is going to save us. But who knows if God has raised you up for such a time as this. And in chapter 5, we see the courage of Esther. Esther musters up courage. At first, she's reluctant. At first, she has to think about it. And she explains to him the difficulties that she has. And many times when God calls us to do something, many times when God puts something in our heart, we like to explain to him why it can't be done or the difficulty in getting it done. But remember that if God put it in your heart, it can be done. Remember that if God has placed that calling on your life, it's gonna be done. And so Esther musters up courage. And these are attributes that we see in godly women. Godly women, women who love God, women who are used of God, are women who love people. They are women who don't forget where they came from. They are women who are humble. They are women who know how to win the hearts of their husbands. Because the Bible says that the king of Persia loved her so much that he gave her whatever she wanted. And so God was already working. She couldn't see before, but she musters up the courage. And I have to believe that part of it was because of the way Mordecai raised her. And he leaves her with this statement. Who knows if you were raised up for such a time as this? So he puts it back on her. And the Bible says that faith comes by hearing and hearing the word of God. When we're reassured, when we are given that hope of who has called us, who has put the calling on our life, either you're called by man or you're called by God. And because of how she grew up, her humble beginnings and where she came from, she knew that God was working things out through her. And the book of Esther is a very interesting book in and of itself, because we don't see mentions of God in the book of Esther. There is no direct mention of God in the book of Esther. But we see, yet when we read the book of Esther, we see that God is moving. We see that God is intervening. We see that God is orchestrating things. We see that God is in there. And even though you don't see direct quotes to God or people actually referring to God, we see God in the book of Esther. And we see God in the life of Mordecai. And we see God in the life of Esther. And we see how God used her to save the people of Israel, to save the Jews, to save them from slaughter, to save them from destruction. And that is our cry here at World Missionary Evangelism. We have a cry to help those who are hurting. We have a cry to help those that are lost so that they won't be destroyed, so that they don't go to hell, so that they don't miss out on God, so that they know about the plan of salvation, so that they know that there's a God who loves them and that God can deliver.

0: Him. Father, we just thank you today, Lord, for our World Missionary Evangelism family. We thank you, Lord, because we know that, Father, they've been raised up for such a time as this. Just as Esther was greatly used of God, Father, we thank you because, Father, you are using us for your honor and for your glory, Lord. Bless our WME family today, Lord, and be with them, Lord. We pray this in Jesus' name. Amen.
1: Water is the most important resource on this planet, and that is why for over 60 years, World Missionary Evangelism has been involved in water projects across the globe. We both drill and dig water wells, and we also provide communities with water systems. Water wells are a way of opening the door for us to share the gospel. The water well becomes a gathering point for the entire community. This is a project that will save lives now and into the future. If you would like to know more about our water projects, then go to www.wme.org. That's www.wme.org. 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
8: This is Texas Ag Today, the number one source for the latest news in Texas agriculture. The largest and most experienced farm news team in the Lone Star State covers it all. From the piney woods of East Texas to the rocky ranges of the Trans-Pecos, and from the Panhandle down to the Rio Grande Valley. 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
9: U.S. Secretary of Agriculture Brooke Rollins addressed Texas Farm Bureau members in Washington, D.C. this week. I'm Jessica Domel, and that story's coming up on Texas Ag Today.
10: Newly released numbers show cattle inventories remain very tight for feed yards in the Texas High Plains and the surrounding region, but higher cattle weights are also a consideration. I'm James Hunt, and we'll talk about that on Texas Ag Today.
9: We have an update on Texas cotton planting coming up on Texas Ag Today.
11: USDA is requesting producer input to support transparent reporting of 2026 crops, inventories, and values. I'm Tom Nicoletti, and I'll have more details on Texas Ag Today.
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9: Hello, Texas, and welcome to another exciting edition of Texas Ag Today. As the announcer said, I am Jessica Domel, and I'm your host today. Our team has been hard at work all week, working to find you the latest news in Texas agriculture. So let's not keep them waiting any longer. First up, some news from me. I'm fresh off the plane from our nation's capital, where U.S. Secretary of Agriculture Brooke Rollins, the first ever Texan to serve as the U.S. Secretary of Agriculture, recently addressed a group of 300 Texas farmers and ranchers during Texas Farm Bureau's annual National Affairs Awards trip. Secretary Rollins discussed the work the Trump administration has done on behalf of U.S. farmers and ranchers, as well as her goals moving forward in the coming months and years. Here is the Secretary with Texas Farm Bureau President Russell Boehning in an exclusive interview with TFB Radio.
12: Texas Farm Bureau invited Secretary Rollins to speak to us, and she's been so gracious meeting with us over the past year or so, but she was able to meet with our big group here in D.C. today, just talking about things that are important to Texas agriculture and, of course, all of agriculture in America. So I'll kick it over to the Secretary and let her talk about it.
13: Thank you, Russell. Well, I mean, I said I feel like if I can't be in Texas, at least you brought Texas to me.
12: We did.
13: So just so grateful to you and your leadership and the Texas Farm Bureau and what you have meant to me over the last year and a couple of months. Since I took this role, you know, there's no doubt that our farm economy, our farmers are struggling. The cost of inputs, of course, skyrocketed, no new trade deals. But this is years of policy making that we're working to unwind right now to really open up the market and have real profitability and sustainability for you and your kids and the farmers that you represent, being able to travel the country and meet with farmers all over the country. You know, we do roundtables, as you know. I try not to spend too much time in Washington. I work really hard to be out in the field, in literally the field.
12: Right.
13: And I've just learned so much from you and the importance that your organization plays in this effort. I know today we talked about New World Screwworm, all the efforts there for our Texas livestock producers, talked about the trade wins we've had over the last year. It's remarkable. We've cut our trade deficit by 40%, which is huge for so many of our producers. And then, of course, the water with Mexico, the ongoing, but we're getting more water than we ever have before. We're making some great progress. But I think for me, the most important message is the righteous battle continues here in Washington from our president on down, that if we're not able to preserve this way of life, if we keep losing our family farms to foreign adversaries, foreign countries, consolidation, et cetera, we will lose America. And that's how existential this work is. And again, I just couldn't be more grateful for all of the members of the Texas Farm Bureau.
12: And what we've been so impressed, and what you've done such a great job, is working with the rest of the cabinet members.
13: Yeah.
12: That has been so impressive to me, and putting agriculture on the front burner, so to speak.
13: Yeah.
12: And we've talked to other cabinet members, and they say that you're there front and center all the time.
13: They hear from me a lot.
12: And that's what's so impressive, and that's what makes it important, and you're doing such a great job.
13: Oh, well, thank you. We've got a lot of work to do. But together, I think we're going to redirect the trajectory and move into a new golden age. And I just couldn't be more grateful to y'all. So thank you.
9: That was U.S. Secretary of Agriculture Brooke Rollins with Texas Farm Bureau President Russell Boehning. And speaking of the U.S. Department of Agriculture, they are looking for producer input. Here's Tom Nicoletti.
11: Over the next several weeks, the U.S. Department of Agriculture's National Agricultural Statistics Service, also known as NAS, will conduct the June Agricultural Survey by contacting more than 90,000 producers across the nation and here in Texas to determine crop acreage and stock levels as of June 1st, 2026. Joseph Parsons, NAS Administrator, says, quote, "The June Agricultural Survey is one of the most significant and recognized surveys NAS conducts." He continues by saying, quote, "When producers take part, they help ensure that the nation's agricultural reporting remains accurate, transparent, and free from speculation. Their responses directly support decisions made by farmers, ranchers, researchers, private industry, and policymakers who depend on trustworthy data." End of quote. Producers can respond to the June Agricultural Survey online at agcounts.usda.gov, by phone or mail. They will be asked to provide information on planted and harvested acreage, including acreage for biotech crops and grain stocks. That online website again is agcounts.usda.gov. The NAS administrator says again, quote, "We recognize that this is a busy time for farmers, but the information they provide helps U.S. agriculture remain viable and capable," end of quote. NAS will publish the data in a series of USDA reports, including the annual acreage and quarterly grain stocks reports on June 30th, 2026. I'm Tom Nicoletti for the Texas Farm Bureau Radio Network.
9: And we have an update on Texas cotton planting, tools to fight New World screwworm, and the beef cattle short course. That's all coming up from Carrie Martin.
14: Cotton planting right on track here in Texas. That's kind of hard to believe, despite the many challenges that drought has been causing in getting seed in the ground. But the latest Texas Crop Progress Report shows cotton planting now stands at 34% complete. And that's right on track with the five-year average pace of 34%. But there's still a lot of cotton left to plant, a lot of it in the Panhandle and Southern Plains. Gerald Key runs Adobe Walls Gin in the northern Texas Panhandle. He says some irrigated ground there has been planted, and it's up.
15: It doesn't like this little cool spell, but I don't anticipate it doing any damage, really. We've had some good warm weather and had pretty good emergence. You have to really slow down to see it, but I am starting to see some cotton that's up and just ready for a little more sunshine, and off we go.
14: But dry land cotton ground is just that. It is very dry, making it a big risk to put seed in the ground.
15: Dry planting is always a risk. If you get a really hard rain, well, then you get a crust, and then your plant won't push through it. This late in the game, I guess the advantage would be that your seed's already in the ground if we did get this round of rains coming up. But I haven't heard of anybody dry planting. I'm sure there's probably some that have, but the heck of it is, most of this good wheat that we cut last year that was held out for cotton ground has some really good deep moisture. It's just 4 to 6 inches down.
14: That's Gerald Key with Adobe Walls Gin in Spearman. Dectamax has already been given conditional approval to treat and prevent screwworms in cattle, but that approval was for the 250 milliliter and 500 milliliter size vial. The drug's maker Zoetis has announced the conditional approval now applies to the 100 milliliter vial size. Dectamax can now be used for screwworms in dairy cattle, horses, sheep, pigs, and deer, but there are some specific conditions under which it can be used under this emergency use authorization. Registration now open for the Texas A&M Beef Cattle Short Course. It's coming up August 3rd through the 5th at the A&M campus in College Station. It is one of the longest running and largest beef cattle educational events in the world. A Texan is now leading the Natural Resources Conservation Service, or NRCS, as we usually call it. Colton Buckley is from Gatesville. That's in central Texas. He is now the agency's 19th director, replacing the outgoing director, Aubrey Betancourt. I'm Carrie Martin on the Texas Farm Bureau Radio Network.
9: Cattle inventories remain very tight. James Hunt joins us with that story.
10: At first glance, it looks like area feed yard inventories are getting back to normal. The Texas Cattle Feeders Association's monthly update on feed yard activity within the organization's membership area shows total cattle on feed within the three-state region is running almost even with 1 year ago. But Brady Miller says that's a bit deceiving.
16: If you look at today, we have about 2.9 million head on feed in Texas, Oklahoma, and New Mexico. But if you go back and look at the five-year average, we should be sitting around 3.087 million head. So yes, year over year, it looks good, but we're still low, very low compared to our five-year average.
10: There's something else to consider, however. Miller says the decline in the number of cattle is largely offset by the fact that the cattle being sold to packers continue to get heavier, on average about 75 to 80 pounds heavier than 2 years ago.
16: If you look at these added weights and you compare that to head count, if you just do some quick math, for every 30 pounds that we add to these animals, and I'm talking about the total cattle on feed in the U.S., U.S., if you look at that, it makes up about 750,000 head of animals. So these weights over the last couple years has made up the difference of having somewhere around 1 million to 1.5 million animals on feed. So that's why we're seeing heavier weights, is because we can make these animals bigger with fewer animals, but still come out with similar or close to the same amount of tonnage of red meat going to the grocery store.
10: That's Brady Miller with Texas Cattle Feeders Association. I'm James Hunt on the Texas Farm Bureau Radio Network.
9: And the USDA has confirmed a case of pseudorabies in Iowa and Texas. We'll have that story and more coming up here on Texas Ag Today.
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9: The U.S. Department of Agriculture has confirmed cases of pseudorabies in Iowa and Texas. Here's Texas veterinarian Dr. Bob Judd.
17: Recently, on April the 30th, the USDA confirmed a detection of antibodies to pseudorabies virus in a small commercial swine facility in Iowa after routine testing. Initial traceback indicates the five affected boars came from an outdoor facility in Texas, and animals from that herd also tested positive for pseudorabies. This marks the first known case of pseudorabies in commercial swine in the United States since 2004, when it was eradicated from the commercial swine industry. Pseudorabies virus is still present in the feral swine populations in the U.S., and there is occasional spillover of infection in outdoor herds where contact with feral swine is possible. The Texas Animal Health Commission and the Iowa Department of Agriculture are working together to conduct a traceback investigation to better understand the detection and prevent further spread. This detection does not pose a risk to consumer health or affect the safety of the commercial pork supply. There may be limited short-term impacts on exports of U.S. swine or swine genetics. Pseudorabies is a contagious viral disease of livestock and other mammals, but pigs are the only natural host. While pseudorabies virus can infect most mammals, humans, horses, and birds are considered resistant. The disease has nothing to do with the actual rabies virus and is named pseudorabies, meaning false rabies, because some cases can develop neurological signs. The disease in adult pigs causes abortion and stillbirths, respiratory problems, and occasionally death. Signs in piglets include tremors, seizures, hind leg paralysis, paddling and walking in circles, sneezing, coughing, and death. I'm Dr. Bob Judd. This is the Texas Farm Bureau Radio Network.
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18: 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I'm Larry Marble with the Livestock Auction Market Report on Texas Ag Today.
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20: Shaped up real good, Larry. Kind of like I said last night, I figured the rain would shut us down this morning, and it, you know, didn't have much come in this morning. But quality not as deep, but I'd call the stocker calf market maybe off $5, packer cows and bulls fully steady. Those 2 to 3 weight steers, 495 to 635. 3 to 4 weights, 520 to 635. 4 to 5 weights, 495 to 550. The 6 to 8 steers, 395 to 480. 6 to 7 weights, 397 to 420, with 7 to 8 weight steers, 320 to 360. Heifer mates, 3 to 4 weights, 490 to 540. 4 to 5 weights, 455 to 530. 5 to 6 weights, 405 to 455, with 6 to 7 weight heifers, 374 to $4. Top end of the packer cows, $1.85. Top end of the packer bulls, $2.20. Palpated cows, they bring from 1500 to 2850, with the pairs bringing 2050 to 4800. So that was cattle market. Sheep and goats ended up with 875 head of those. Market was off a little bit, but, you know, like I said, it's just the volume that we've ran here in the state of Texas over the course of the last several weeks, and, you know, it's just catching up. Top end of the nannies, $325, with the good kid goats bringing from $250 to $395. Top end of the Dorper ewes, $250, with the good lambs bringing from $200 to $370. So, you know, like I said, I think we got along real good today.
19: Well, tell everybody how to get along at a good sale next week.
20: 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We'll sacrifice numbers for that anytime. You can give us a call at 830 479-9955 or call me on my cell phone, 830-305-0652.
19: I appreciate it. Thank you.
20: 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Take care, Larry.
19: Bye-bye.
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18: Neighbor, thanks for joining me. I'm Larry Marble. 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Walk in the pens. 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
9: Live and feeder cattle traded lower on Thursday. There was some light cash cattle trade throughout the South. Analysts say packers are less aggressive moving into the holiday weekend. June live cattle down 412 to 249.15. August live cattle down 595 to 239.35. October live cattle down 582 to 230.95. May feeder cattle down $1.60 to 369.12. August feeder cattle down 925 to 356.52. September feeder cattle down 925 to 353.37. Lean hogs also traded lower on Thursday. June lean hogs down 215 to 95.12. July lean hogs down $1.95 to 100.02. Bonks beef was lower. Choice down 77 cents to 392.85. Select down 361 to 387.52. May class 3 milk was even at 16.93 a hundredweight. June class 3 milk down 13 cents to 16.59 a hundredweight. Cotton dropped below 80 cents on Thursday as traders were likely liquidating or squaring their positions ahead of the Memorial Day weekend. July cotton down 362 points to 77.98. December cotton down 323 points to 79.73. Corn was trading higher at midday Thursday and then traded lower closer to the close as oil also traded lower. July corn down 3.5 to 462.25. September corn down 4 to 468.5. Corn did trade higher earlier in the week following announcements from the U.S. and China following a meeting between the leaders of each country. China allegedly agreed to buy $17 billion worth of U.S. agricultural products annually through 2028, but was not clear on what those products will be. Hard red winter wheat also traded low on Thursday. The July contract down 11.75 to 6.87. September hard red winter wheat down 11.5 to 6.97.75. December hard red winter wheat down 10.25 to 7.13.25. July West Texas intermediate crude oil down $1.78 to 96.48 a barrel. August crude oil down 91 cents to 93.09. Now with a closer look at the energy and financial markets, here's economist Tim Snyder with Matador Economics in Dallas.
0: Here's today's market movers for the Texas Farm Bureau Radio Network. I'm economist Tim Snyder. We begin today in the equity markets with yesterday's highly anticipated earnings report from NVIDIA, the company many investors still see as the lead pony pulling the technology sector's wagon train. There's a newly minted saying on Wall Street, as NVIDIA goes, so goes the market. And for now, that appears to hold true. NVIDIA once again delivered what traders call a double beat, topping expectations on both earnings and revenues. Adjusted earnings came in $1.87 per share, ahead of expectations of nearly $1.77, while revenues reached an eye-popping $81.6 billion, well above estimates of $79 billion. Even more impressive, first quarter revenues climbed 85% from a year ago, while data center revenues surged 92%. Yet, despite the blockbuster numbers, investors barely reacted. Why? Because expectations had become nearly impossible. Markets weren't looking for great, they were looking for spectacular. Still, the report answered one major market question, whether the AI capital spending had become too excessive. At least for now, NVIDIA's results suggest the spending spree was justified and demand remains very real. Now to geopolitics and perhaps the most frustrating word in today's global landscape, impasse. The United States and Israel remain firm that Iran cannot retain its enriched uranium or continue advancing a nuclear program capable of producing weapons-grade nuclear material. Iran, meanwhile, refuses to surrender the material it already possesses and insists no agreement will happen under those terms. And there lies the impasse. Washington continues projecting urgency, hinting Iran may have only a narrowing window before infrastructure strikes escalate. Tehran, however, appears convinced the U.S. lacks the political appetite for another major military campaign and believes prolonged negotiations favor Iran's position. Here's the bottom line. Markets may be tolerating the standoff for now, but energy prices are a not-so-subtle reminder of what the Iranian impasse costs consumers at the pump. For the Texas Farm Bureau Radio Network, I'm economist Tim Snyder.
9: 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I'm Jessica Domel. Y'all have a good day.
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23: We consider it a privilege that you've joined us today for Ancient Words for Modern Times, a ministry of Annabelle Baptist Church in Corpus Christi, Texas. It is our prayer that you will grow deep in the Word of God and that we can be of assistance to you in that effort as Robert Simmons teaches from God's time-tested Word, the Bible. And we would remind you that God's Word is an ancient document, but it is still the most relevant book for you in your life today that has ever been written. 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
24: I want you to keep that theme in your head that the Lamb of God is worthy. And I want you to kind of go on with me with a little trip here to Luke chapter 12. And this will all tie together, I promise you. It may not sound like it when we first start out, but I want you to keep your eye upon the ball. And the ball is the worthiness of Jesus Christ. And as I was sitting in my quiet time and reading this passage, the Lord just began to really speak to me. And I don't know how much time we'll take this morning. It doesn't make any difference. I just want to share with you really what the Lord was laying on my heart. And the first thing that he laid on to me is that every one of us have value. That all of us have worth before God. God doesn't create any junk. He absolutely loves you. And so when we're coming into worthy as the Lamb, I want us to start with the point that he's the most worthy, but that doesn't mean that you're not worthy. It doesn't mean that I'm not worthy. It doesn't mean that I don't have value. As a matter of fact, all of us are made in the very image of God. And we are created in his likeness, and we're to reflect the glory of the Lord Jesus Christ. But start reading with me in Luke chapter 12, beginning in verse 4, where he says, "I tell you, my friends, do not fear those who kill the body, and after that have nothing more that they can do. But I will warn you whom to fear. Fear him who, after he has killed, has authority to cast into hell. Yes, I tell you, fear him. Are not five sparrows sold for 2 pennies? And not one of them is forgotten before God. Why, even the hairs of your head are all numbered." It didn't take long. You don't even have to be omnipotent to number these. "Fear not. You are more valuable than, you have more value than many sparrows." And as I sat and I contemplated that, there were a lot of things I had running through my mind, especially in the day and age that we're living and not knowing where things are going. And And he says to this little group of disciples who are every one, by the way, all these apostles are going to give their life for Jesus Christ. And he looks at them and he says to them, "And do not fear those who kill the body." He says, "Why wouldn't I fear those who kill the body? After all, I'm kind of proud of the body. I like the body," he says. But when you do that, your focus is wrong. Don't fear those who kill the body. And see, he's talking about an eternal principle as he talks about this right here, because the fact is, I am eternal, and that's what he's trying to remind them of. He said, you're of such value that you've not been created for a moment. You've been created for eternity. And because you're created for eternity, the fact is that they can kill your body, but they can't kill you. I just think that that's such a neat concept that he brings to them. Matter of fact, he's going to lead the way. They're going to kill his body, but that body is going to rise from the dead, and they will never kill Jesus Christ. See, I just think that's so neat. Go with me to John chapter 11 and keep that mark right there. But I want to look at this concept of I am eternal and you're eternal. Matter, you're so valuable that God has created you eternal, and the focus, the object of his creation is for you to spend time with him eternally, which tells me that he wants me to spend time with him now. Is that right or wrong? And so look with me in John chapter 11. And start with me in verse 17. John chapter 11, verse 17. He says, "Now when Jesus came, he found that Lazarus had already been in the tomb 4 days." So we got a guy that's been dead 4 days. And most of you have heard the story. This was a friend of his. He spent a lot of time at Lazarus' house, and they had sent for him, and he spent time getting there. He didn't come immediately. In verse 18, Bethany was near Jerusalem, about 2 miles off, and many of the Jews had come to Martha and Mary to console them concerning their brother. So when Martha heard that Jesus was coming, she went and met him, but Mary remained seated in the house. And Martha said to Jesus, "Lord, if you had been here, my brother would not have died." Now, I want you to hear her, what she's saying. "If you would have come when you were called, then my brother would have never died. We wouldn't be in this situation. But even now I know that whatever you ask from God, God will give it to you." And Jesus said to her, "Your brother will rise again." And Martha said to him, "I know that he will rise again in the resurrection on the last day." And see, there's a bit of a mistake there, because she said, I know he's going to rise again on the last day, because we've been hearing about this whole resurrection thing of all our life, and it's really all kind of cute. But the fact is he's dead right now. And here's what Jesus is fixing to tell her. You think he's dead when you look at him, but I want you to know he's not. And keep reading there, and you can see this play out. Martha said to him, "I know that he will rise again in the resurrection on the last day." Verse 25, Jesus said to her, "I am the resurrection and the life. Whoever believes in me, though he die, yet shall he live. And everyone who lives and believes in me shall never die." Die. Do y'all see that in the text? Do you see I'm not making that up? That is the words of Jesus Christ. He said, "Look, you've got to understand the way this works. The way you were created is not as a temporal person. You were created to be an eternal person. Being as you are an eternal person, you will never die. The body's going to die, but you're not going to die." And so he's telling the disciples standing around, and he said, "Look, it's going to get kind of rough. As a matter of fact, some of you are going to lose your life. You're going to be killed for the cause of Christ. But here's, don't get stuck right there," he's telling them. "You know, the reason you don't need to get stuck right there is because they're going to think they won when they kill your body. But all they did was send you to the greatest glory and the greatest blessing that you will ever have. They can kill the body," he said, Now I want you to keep reading from that, because isn't it amazing? Go with me back over to Luke chapter 12. Isn't it amazing that right there when he's talking about don't fear all of that because you're eternal, you will never die. If you're a child of God, you will never, never, never die. It's going to look like you did, but it's a big fake. And then he says, it's amazing. He goes on to verse 5 and says, but I warn you. Look. And can I tell you, when the Bible says, I warn you, that you need to pay attention to what he's saying, because that warning goes all through eternity. He says, I warn you. I've got a warning for you. When the Bible says, I have a warning for you, pay attention to the warning. I warn you whom to fear. Fear him who, after he has killed, has authority to cast into hell. Yes, I tell you, fear him. Now, what's he saying there? He's saying, look, you better get this right. He said, because you are eternal, there is only one of two places that you can go. When you leave this earth. Now, this is simple stuff, isn't it? But I'm afraid people are leaving it out there as though they don't really believe it. Here's what he said. He says it's just this simple. This little life that you're living right now is very short in comparison to what you're really heading into. Because where you're heading is eternity. You're just prepping up right now for the real deal. This isn't the real deal. This is just the shadow. The real deal's coming. And you will spend eternity, all the rest, in one place or the other. And he just said that some of you are going to live on. Where are you going to live on? He said, well, I have a place prepared for you in heaven. And he said, but if you do not know Christ, if you do not are not in relationship with the Lord God Almighty, he said, did you see it there in the text? I didn't make this up. I'm not writing this myself. He said, fear him who has authority to cast into hell. And we live in a day and age, well, that's just not popular. But guys, could I just tell you that Satan's got this thing so mixed up that most truths are not truths anymore. But one of the truths that will always be the truth is there's only two destinations after this. One of them is heaven and the other one is hell. Now, I know you can't draw a crowd and tell people that. I'm not interested in drawing a crowd. I'm interested in the ones that Jesus sent know the truth of the Word of God. Both of those are a reality. You say, well, what's that got to do with my worth? Well, look at the next part there. Sometimes I'm looking at what Jesus said, and I said, how in the world did you seam that together? First I got people going to hell, now I'm talking about birds. So look with me as he says, there are not five sparrows sold for two pennies. And not one of them is forgotten by God. Do y'all realize that God's looking at this creation that he made, and he's looking at everything in this creation. He says that because I created it, everything literally has values. Y'all, sometime you're driving down Violet, and you get up there around the Leopard and Violet, and you see all those birds on the line up there. Okay? Here's what the Bible's telling us. He said, God knows every bird on the line. As a matter of fact, he said, God has value in every bird that you see there. As a matter of fact, he has an eternal value to that bird. He says not one of those birds is going to fall to the ground that he is not keenly aware of it and very into the bird that he created. He said birds are, you know, we kill birds, don't we? I mean, I'm a bird slaying dude. If I could hit them better. There have been a lot of safe birds out there because I wasn't that good a shot. Okay? Because I'm a bird slaying dude. And I think they're good. You wrap bacon around them. Little cream cheese, jalapeno. Pretty awesome bird. But God says, you know, I care about the bird. He says, and if I care that much about a sparrow. And you can, he said, you can, those are to you people, and he basically said that right there, it's worthless to you, okay? You don't care about those birds. When you see the birds fall out of the sky, you're not like, oh, we're going to go into mourning for days. That's not the way we approach them. He said, but when I see them, they have a significant special meaning. He said, and if I care that much about a bird, how much do you think I care about you? You are the crown of all creation. The bird wasn't made in the image of God. You were. The bird was not the one who would carry the gospel. You were. The bird is not the one that Christ died on the cross for. You are. He says, so if I cared that much about you, he said, here's what I need you. I loved you so much. And this is the story of the entire Bible. Please don't miss it because you've heard it so many times. He said, this is the story because I loved you so much and you were lost and broken in sin. I sent my son to die for you, to bear the... I sent my son for that. Now, why is that relevant to our discussion right here when we talk about worthy as the lamb? Because if a bird is that worthy, and you are that much more worthy than the bird, how much more worthy is the son? And that's where he's immediately going to go with this. Go with me now to verse 8. Because now that I've looked at our worth and I hope you realize that God has a great supreme value on who you are. But now then look at this. He makes a transition here. He says, I tell you, everyone who acknowledges me before... And you got to wonder, how did he go from eternal life to sparrows? And he hit hell on the way by. And he started with, don't worry about dying. And then he comes to this and he says, I tell you, everyone who acknowledges me before men, the Son of Man also will acknowledge him before the angels of God. But the one who denies me before men will be denied before the angels of God. And everyone who speaks a word against the Son of Man will be forgiven. But the one who blasphemes against the Holy Spirit will not be forgiven. So let me just back up here again. I'm on a train here. Jesus cares about the sparrows. Much more than that, he cares about you. He cared about you so much that he sent his son to die for you. Are you following my little train here? And as much as he loves you, he does not love you like he loves his son. Can I say that one more time? As much as he loves you, he does not love you like he loves his son. Matter of fact, it's all gathering around the worth, not of us, but of the Son. And one of the supreme mistakes that we make is get so centered in on us and so selfish and so self-centered that we forget what it's truly all about. It is truly not all about me. It is not truly all about whether or not my kingdom is being built. It is not truly about what I have or don't have or who likes me or who doesn't like me. It is truly about Jesus Christ. He is the worthy one. And that does not start here with what I think about. See, he's worthy whether you think he's worthy or not. He's worthy whether you worship him or not. He's worthy whether you bow down before him or not. He is worthy because of God making him worthy. He truly loves the Son. Go with me. I could go to passage after passage after passage, but I want you to look at just one with me. Look with me at John chapter 3. Now John is full about this subject matter of how much the Father loves the Son. But to me, and I wrote these all down, but I just want to come to just this one. In John chapter 3, verse 35, and you remember the backstory behind this. This is where Nicodemus had come to him and said, what I have to do to have eternal life? And Jesus said to him, you must be born again. And he didn't understand that whole concept, but it's in that context that he's saying this. In verse 35, he said, the Father loves the Son. Now, I got to tell you, the supreme love of the Father is for the Son. I know this every morning when I wake up. I know that my Father loves me. I know my Father's caring for me. Matter of fact, the Father is awesome. But here's what I also know. His supreme love is for the Son. It is for Jesus Christ. And I've got to tell you that has repercussions for our lives. The Father loves the Son and has given all things into His hand. What has He given Him? Jesus. Everything. Everything. It's all His. He loves Him so much, He said, this is yours. Whoever believes in the Son has eternal life. Whoever does not obey the Son shall not see life, but the wrath of God remains on him. Now, I want you to, one of those things that we just want to throw out, well, here's what most people believe. Everybody is going to be okay. Everybody's going to be okay. That's what most people believe. And even if they won't say it, they live as though that's what they believe. Everyone is eventually going to be okay. How many times do we stand at the funeral of this pagan, never acknowledged Jesus Christ in his life, and they say, well, I know he's in a better place now. Please, go back with me to the Word of God. As much as you want that to be true, it is not true. The fact is, the truth of the Word of God says that those who believe are not condemned, but those who do not believe are condemned already. As a matter of fact, we've seen in just two passages that we've read this morning that in those passages, those who acknowledge the Son, He's going to acknowledge those. Those who follow the Son, He's going to take care of those. And if not, He said, where's your destination? You remember what we read about it a while ago. If you don't do that, He said, you have a different destination. Your destination's not heaven, your destination's hell. And here He said, if you don't follow the Son, if you don't love the Son because He loves the Son, He said, the wrath of God abides on you. Did everybody see that in the text? Do you understand that that's not something that I'm making up? It's in the eternal Word of God. Simple subject, but we've got to wrestle with it right now. The Father loves the Son, has given all things into His hand. Whoever believes in the Son has eternal life. Whoever does not obey the Son shall not see life, but the wrath of God remains in him. Now then, go back with me to Luke. Because he says, look, and I'm giving you an ABC deal today because I want to show how worthy the Lamb is. Jesus Christ, the Son of God, that God loves so very much, came with one purpose in mind. He lived a sinlessly perfect life. He was nailed to a cruel Roman cross for one purpose. Because he was the only, listen to me, he was the only way that you would come into right relationship with the Father. Not a way, the only way. Now then, it's amazing that Jesus just keeps jumping. It seems like he's getting off subject, but he's not. He's talking about the worthy one. I tell you, everyone who acknowledges me before men, the Son of Man will also acknowledge him before the angels of God. Now, why is that important? Why is that angels of God thing important? Because the angels are one who bring the judgment of God. Have you read Revelation with me? So when those judgments are coming, who's bringing them? These angelic armies are bringing the judgment of God. But the one who denies me before men will be denied before the angels of God. Could I just tell you that I see people denying Jesus all the time? If you're more about the world than you are about Jesus, you have denied him. Now look at this. This is so great. Verse 10. And everyone who speaks a word against the Son of Man will be forgiven, but the one who blasphemes against the Holy Spirit will not be forgiven. Now that's the paraphrase view of what he's going to tell us. I need you to show you in Matthew chapter 12 the full meal deal on that. Go with me to Matthew 12. Now this is really, really, really important. You got to get a hold of this one. Matthew chapter 12. And go with me down to verse 31. I don't have time to do an exposition of the whole passage, but I do want to kick into this verse right here. Matthew 12, 31. He says, therefore I tell you, every sin and blasphemy will be forgiven people but one. But one. Okay? So every sin and every blasphemy will be forgiven people with the exception of one. In other words, there is only one sin that the Father will not forgive you for. And I've had people through the years who I've done suicide funerals, and somebody would come and say, is my loved one okay? Because I heard that if you committed suicide, then you wouldn't go to heaven. Let me tell you that the sin that he has listed here is not suicide. That's a horrible thing. You need to be walking with God and trusting God to pull you through whatever you're walking through. Keep your eye on Him. However, he said that's not the unpardonable sin. There are people who have taken other people's lives. Listen to me. The Bible says that you can be forgiven for that. You may think you're the most horrible person on God's earth because of some sin that you have committed. It may be that you think, well, I got off into a homosexual relationship, or I committed adultery and I've just really messed up my life with all this stuff. Let me help you out with this. Everybody in here has really messed their life up with some sin. And here's the deal. I don't care what your sin is right now. I said, I was a liar, I was a murderer, I was a thief, I was this, I was that. Here's what Jesus said. You can be forgiven for that. God will forgive that. God will forgive you murders. God will forgive you lies. God will forgive you adulteries. God will forgive you fornications. God will forgive the abortions. God will forgive the wars. God will forgive all of those things. He said God will forgive every single one of them. But one. What's the one? But the blasphemy of the Spirit.

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3: 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I'm Jessica Domel with Washington Ag Watch on the Texas Farm Bureau Radio Network. Now that the U.S. House of Representatives has successfully passed its Ag Committee's version of the Farm Bill, what's next? The Senate Committee on Ag, Nutrition, and Forestry is expected to release its version of the Farm Bill, or at least a framework of the food and farm legislation, in June. Here's Senate Ag Committee Chairman John Bozeman of Arkansas.
4: We're working hard to do our part on the Farm Bill. G.T. Thompson did a tremendous job in the House. He's such a good guy. We're working with Senator Hoeven to try and get another bridge payment to get you by until we get ARC and PLC payments out. We forget that in reconciliation, the big beautiful bill passed probably 85% of the farm bill to the tune of about $68 billion increase in farm spending, the most ever by far. In the last Congress, if we thought we could get $10 or $20 billion of additional funding, we'd hit a home run. We were able to get $68 billion. Now, you're not going to see that till later, but you will see it. And like I said, that's good. We'd like to get this bridge payment done. We are also working really hard to finish up that 15% of the farm bill that's left. I think the most important part of that is just getting, these are not big spending items. These are things that will make a difference for you from a policy standpoint that we couldn't do in reconciliation. Things like increasing your loan limits. And right now, you know, if you're constructing something, 2018 farm bill was based on 2012 data. The world is totally different now than it was in 2012. So we need to update that. And then again, you know, several other little things.
3: That was Senate Ag Committee Chairman John Bozeman speaking with Texas Farm Bureau members in Washington, D.C. For the Texas Farm Bureau Radio Network, I'm Jessica Domel.
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6: You don't want to run around trying to make God like you better. 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
7: 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You've probably read news articles about how common it is for Americans to describe themselves as middle income, even though statistically their wealth puts them in a higher category. Of course, it really doesn't matter how much or how little you have in the bank. The fact is, you could be broke financially and yet have riches beyond compare. I'm talking about the treasure that's yours if you're a Christian. The unfathomable riches available to you right now. But specifically, what are those riches and how do you use them? Find out how to leverage this amazing portfolio. John MacArthur shows you how today on Grace to You. Here he is now to continue his study from Ephesians called Richer Than You Think.
6: Ephesians 1:15. This is a prayer by the Apostle Paul. It is a prayer in response to the great statement of theology in verses 3 to 14. Now, the truths in

verses 3 to 14 are really beyond the possibility of the human mind to grasp. Frankly, our human mind cannot reach that deep into the truth of God. That is something we cannot do. We cannot mine that kind of truth out of our humanness. In 1 Corinthians, there is a very important text in this regard, chapter 2, verse 10. Verse 9 we could start with, "Eye hath not seen, nor ear heard, neither have entered into the heart of man the things which God hath prepared for them that love Him." In other words, empiricism or experiment can't see it, eye or ear, and intuition and rationalism can't see it, neither has it entered into the heart of man. It can't be known externally. It can't be really known internally. The things that God has prepared for them that love Him. But God has revealed them unto us by His Spirit. For the Spirit searches all things. Watch the next line. Yes, even the deep things of God. You see, in order for us to even understand this incredible legacy that's ours in Christ, we must depend upon the Holy Spirit. For what, says Paul in 1 Corinthians 2:11, "For what knoweth the things of a man except the spirit of man which is in him? Even so, the things of God knoweth no man, but the Spirit of God." In other words, we must depend upon the Spirit of God for an understanding of the deep things of God. And believe me, Ephesians 1, 3 to 14 are the deep things of God. Tremendous truths. Deep truths that our human mind cannot conceive. So, having delineated something of these truths that are ours in Christ, Paul then moves to pray for us that we would understand these truths. It doesn't do any good to know them if we don't understand them, because if we don't understand them, we can't live them, see. So, in chapter 1, Paul begins with describing our position in Christ, then he prays that we'll understand it. In chapter 2, Paul describes our position in Christ. Then in chapter 3, again, he prays that we'll understand it. Finally, in chapter 4, he says, "Now that you've got it and you understand it, here's how to live it." So twice he describes the believer's position. Chapter 1, chapter 2. Twice he prays that we'll understand it. Chapter 1 and chapter 3. Finally, in chapter 4, he says, "Now that you've got a grip on it, live it." Now, the point is this, people. You cannot live what you do not, what? Understand. Understand. You can't live it. You cannot function on principles you don't know. No Christian has ever yet lived the Christian life who didn't know what it was. You gotta have it. You Christians all over the place are frustrated no end, trying to live a life that's never been defined for them. And Paul knows, as a man of God, that it is not just a case of telling people. You've got to pray that God will energize the information. Now, I believe that that's why in Acts 6, the Bible says that the apostles said, "We will give ourselves continually to the ministry of the word and prayer." Why? Because the ministry of the word must be energized by the Spirit of God, and that is sought in intercessory prayer on behalf of the people. I don't think that the man of God's job is just to pray for the broken legs and the broken arms and the bad backs and the diseases of his people. I think he is to pray that they, as it says in verse 17, would receive a spirit of wisdom and revelation in the knowledge of him, that the eyes of their understanding would be enlightened, that they would know what is the hope of their calling. It's not enough just to teach. It must be taught and then prayed in, as it were, by the energy of the Spirit of God released as a response to intercessory prayer. Now,
What really is going on here is simply this then.

Paul is describing our position and praying we'll understand it before he tells us how to live it in chapter 4. You know, knowing your position is important. You know, if you take a new job, usually at some point they give you a description of what you're supposed to do. Same thing is true in athletics. As a former athlete, one of the things that I can remember coach after coach talking to me about was my position. And I had to learn my position before I could play it. I remember when I was in college, we had a great athlete on our football team. The guy was just physically super, quick, fast, tremendously strong, really could pump weights, and very, very, very aggressive. You know, the kind of a guy that you could get in the locker room to go full blast and put his head into a locker. You know, just that kind of a guy. Just, you know. Well, that used to be a big thing when I was in college. See if you could find the space between the 2x4s on the plaster wall and put your head through it, you know. Those were not the Phi Beta Kappa athletes, incidentally. But anyway, that was part of it, see. Well, so Kurt was this guy's name. And I mean, he was tough as nails. And they decided to make him a middle linebacker. That's what he'd been in high school. And, of course, he was all over the place. When you get to college, he gets a little more sophisticated, and you can't run amok. And so they tried to design for Kurt some limitations to what he could do. Now, the idea was, you got this much territory. This is your position. Now, stay there. Because when you leave there, we're in trouble. But invariably, what would happen was that the quarterback would make a fake somewhere, and Kurt would be long gone after the first fake. The counter would come back and goodbye because nobody was home where Kurt was supposed to be. Well, this went on for about 4 games, and finally this guy, who was probably the best athlete we had on the team, wound up on the bench because he couldn't play his position. Now, this is just part of it. In anything you do, you're given an assignment, the parameters are defined, and you're asked to fulfill those. Number one, you must hear the definition of it. Number two, you must understand it, then you can do it. But you can't do it without the first two. Same thing is true of the Christian. You can't just try to get people to behave in a certain manner unless they understand the parameters and definition of what it is that they're asked to do. And yet, you know, it's a sad thing, but it's true. Church after church after church after church, people will get up and they'll tell people what to do, but they never give them the parameters or an understanding of what it is that they're really doing. You know, you get up and you exhort people to live the Christian life and do what's right and live for God and get dedicated, consecrated, irrigated, whatever it is, and, you know, goes on and on. And try to get them to live it up, and you really are, you're working on them from the standpoint of sort of a halftime pep talk every Sunday to try to jack them up again and get them rolling, see? Or else you put them under a guilt trip and they begin to feel like they're just really, they gotta do this or God is gonna be right on them, see? And so they get to feel guilty, or you intimidate them, or there's a certain peer pressure exerted on them, and if they don't function, they're not one of the in-group, see? And all of this bypasses the real motive for living the Christian life. The real guts of it, the real heart of it, the real base of it is simply understanding who you are in Christ. That's the base, knowing your position. I remember as a little kid, that people were always reminding me who I was because my father was a preacher. And my father was one who was also always reminding me who I was because he felt that I should live in a certain manner so that it wouldn't reflect on his ministry. And I had some trouble with that because I was kind of a rambunctious little guy. And I remember, well, there's a lot of things I remember. I'm not going to go into all of them, but I can think of a couple of things. When I was a real kid, I used to tell stories sometimes. I remember one thing my dad, I bit for a while when I was little. I bit other little kids, and I don't know what I was lashing out at, but my father finally put a sign around my neck, do not play with me, I bite, and I had to, I wore that sign every day for a week and never bit another kid. It worked. He was very concerned that I live up to the standard that he had set. See, I'm just like the rest of you, right? But I remember one time, I got into a situation where I was prone to tell fibs, and I could make up some really good ones. And I remember in the second grade, I told my teacher that my dad was chopping wood and he chopped off his legs. And in fact, I carried it on day after day. I had the teacher really concerned and so forth and so on. I was giving him a day-by-day description of the hospital and how everything was going. And we had an open house at the end of the week, which I hadn't forgotten about, and my father came.

0: The teacher looked at my father and said, "Oh, Reverend MacArthur, you're doing so well." He said, "Huh?" And there were several things in my life. I remember one time when I did something very bad and I wound up in deep, deep trouble. And my mother said to me, "Don't you know who you are? Don't you know who you are? Don't you know what that does to your father and his ministry and so forth and so on?" Well, you know, in a sense, that was okay. I mean, you say, well, you shouldn't scold a kid on that basis. Yeah, it's all right to do that, I think. We do have a certain responsibility to honor our parents. That's biblical. But, you know, I always think back on that, and I think about the fact that, by the way, I don't do those things anymore. I just want you to know that. But I just think back about the fact that, you know, that's a great basis for a Christian life. You know, I am who I am in Christ. Therefore, I behave the way I behave, see. This is basic to Christianity. You must understand who you are in Christ. That and that alone is the foundation upon which you operate. And if all you do is just get in the pulpit, or all you do is just try to challenge yourself to live the Christian life, whimsically beating yourself sort of into it emotionally, you're going to miss it. You've got to understand the foundation principles. This is who I am. This is my position. This is my understanding of it. And Paul is praying, oh God, may they deeply understand who they are. May they get a grip on this incredible reality that they are one with the eternal God through Christ, that all of the blessings of the heavenlies are theirs, that this is the standard of their existence forever, and may they live like it, see? That's what he's after. And so I tell pastors all the time, man, when you get into the pulpit, teach positional truth. Teach people what their position in Christ is. Then tell them how to act. If they don't know who they are, they don't know why they ought to act that way. So important. Position and practice. Now, you have to make a distinction in all of your study of the Bible between those two things. People who don't distinguish between those two things really get confused. If you don't understand what statements in the Bible are positional and what are practical, or what deal with your standing before God and what deal with your experience, you'll never interpret the Bible right. For example, in one passage in the Bible, it simply says this, "Now you are holy." You say, me? That's right. You're holy. In another verse, it says to the very same people, "Cleanse yourselves from all filthiness." Now, wait a minute. You just said we're holy, and now you say cleanse yourselves from filthiness. But you see, if you don't know the difference, you're going to go like this and think at one minute you're holy and one minute you're filthy. The fact of the matter is you're holy in your position before God in Christ, and you're not in your practice. So that this is the way the Christian life goes. Here is your position in Christ, perfect holiness, perfect righteousness, one with Christ, an eternal, unchanging, invariable reality. But your practice is down here, and the Christian life is making your practice equal your what? Your position. That's it. That's it. It's making your practice equal your position. Now, the Apostle Paul wants us to understand our position because he knows that unless we do, we're not going to have the right motive to live the life. I'm a child of the King. I am one with Jesus Christ. He lives in me and through me. Now that demands out of me a certain kind of behavior, right? That's the essence of his thought. So, he has shared in the first 14 verses the great, deep, rich truths of what is ours in Christ. And now he prays that we would understand it. He prays that we would get a grip on it. And people, I want you to understand this. Christian growth has nothing, I'll say it again, Christian growth has nothing to do with your position in Christ. Nothing. When you were saved, you were in Christ. How much of your sin was forgiven? All. You received eternal life. You're made perfect. The righteousness of Christ is imputed to you. God sees you as absolutely perfect and righteous. That's your position. Christian growth has nothing to do with it. But your practice is where the growth comes. I've often said that the Christian life is the process, watch this, of becoming what you are. Okay? Becoming what you are. Now, let me illustrate for a minute. There are a lot of people who think that Christian growth, like when you grow and mature as a Christian and you develop, makes God like you better. Now, we're kind of like this. We're this way humanly. You know, we say to our kids now and then, well, mommy won't love you if you do that. Well, I'll like you a lot better if you do this. God is not like mommy. What you do or don't do has absolutely no effect on your position before God. You can't do anything to make him like you better. You can't do anything to make him like you less, because he loves you totally and perfectly in Christ, right? You can't do anything to make him forgive you more or less. He forgave you already everything. You can't do anything to earn more salvation or to give up some of it. You can't do that because you already have it total and complete. There's no more or no less. You see, positionally, it's all yours. You are already accepted in the Beloved One, verse 6 says of chapter 1. Already. We're already in God's favor. We're already in God's grace. For Christ's sake, everything is settled. We are one with Christ. He sees us just as he sees Jesus Christ. Nothing you do can increase you in God's favor. Nothing you do can decrease you in God's favor positionally. Your standing is perfect. Colossians 2:10 says, and you are complete in him. Hebrews 10 says, and he has perfected you forever by the one offering of Jesus Christ. Positionally perfect. Positionally complete. 2 Peter 1, he says, that you have been made a partaker of the divine nature. Perfection again. Positionally, you're in Christ. He doesn't see you anymore as an individual in that sense. He sees you in Christ with his righteousness. You are a partaker of the divine nature. Peter says you have all things that pertain to life and godliness. You have received great and precious promises. But then Peter goes on in 2 Peter 1, verse 4 to say, verse 5, now that you have that position, here's how to match up your practice. Add to your faith virtue, to your virtue knowledge, to knowledge patience, to patience so forth goodness, to goodness brotherly love, to brotherly love kindness, etc. In other words, he's saying now get your practice moving toward your position. This is who you are. This is how you act like it. You know, it's kind of like the difference between a baby and a polywog. You know, when I was a little kid and you were too, I used to collect polywogs. And a polywog was a little blob with a tail. And you'd get a little polywog in a coffee can or something or a jar, and you'd watch that little polywog, and you'd drop in some grass or something, and pretty soon that little polywog would spoing, and a couple of legs would come out in the back, right? And a little while later, you didn't have a polywog. Something else would pop out of the front, and pretty soon you had a frog. But babies aren't like that. When a baby's born into the world, it's not a blob with a tail. And you don't wait 3 months and boing, boing, two legs pop out. A little later, boom, little arms. Oh, Ethel, he's growing an ear, finally. No. Doesn't happen. Now, the difference is this. When a baby comes into the world, it has all the parts. It's perfect. It just needs to grow, right? Same thing is true of a Christian. When you were born into the family of God, you were not a spiritual polywog. You weren't incomplete. You were complete. You were all there, all the parts, totally, completely there. It was simply a matter of maturing. And that's the way it is spiritually. What the preacher says in Ecclesiastes 3:14 is dead right. He was right on center when he said it. He said, I know this, that whatsoever God does, it shall be forever. Nothing can be added to it, nor anything taken from it. He was dead right. When God does a work of salvation, it's a total thing. It's complete. And you're perfect before God. And it's just a matter of growing. To match your practice to your position. Just like that little baby learns to use all of those facilities and resources that are that baby's at birth. So instead of seeking more favor with God, instead of trying to make God like us better, instead of trying to be more fit for heaven, we should just thank God who has already made us, Colossians 1:12, listen to this, he has already made us fit to be partakers of the inheritance of the saints in light. You're already fit for it. Nothing you do will make him like you better. He loves you so much already, it's impossible to love you more. So Christian growth has nothing to do with your position, it has only to do with your practice. And you need to understand that. And you don't want to run around trying to make God like you better. If you're a Christian, he loves you totally. You couldn't be any better positionally. But oh man, when you understand positionally what you have in Christ, when you understand all these resources, that you were chosen in Him before the foundation of the world, that you were redeemed and your sins were forgiven, and He has granted to you to be a part of His eternal plan and to call you into that great unity with which the whole universe ultimately ends up, when you realize that this inheritance is planned for you, incorruptible, undefiled, that fadeth not away, reserved in heaven for you, when you realize that all these things are yours in Christ, that you are blessed with all spiritual blessings in the heavenlies in Christ Jesus, when you realize that all of that is yours and that's who you are, that ought to do something about how you live. Really should. And that's the bottom line. You cannot exhort people to a certain behavior unless they understand who they are. And so Paul here is praying that we and the Ephesians will understand. Constant exhortation without theology just brings people under guilt. It doesn't motivate them. So the mature Christian understands his privileges, his possessions, checks out his resources, lives consistent with who he is. In fact, over in chapter 4, verse 1, Paul says, I, therefore, the prisoner of the Lord, beseech you. Now watch. That you walk worthy of the vocation to which you are called. He has spent 3 chapters, now watch me, 3 chapters describing the calling, and now he says, therefore, here is how you live. That's a principle all through the New Testament. All through the New Testament. You go into the book of Romans, you've got 11 chapters of theology, and then in chapter 12, therefore, here is how you live. In Galatians, you've got 4 chapters of theology. Finally, chapter 5, therefore, here is how you live. Colossians, the first section, theology, therefore, here is how you live. That's the way it always is in the New Testament. Because position is the predicate, the basis on which practice is built. Now, let's look at his prayer then. Wherefore, I also, after I heard of your faith in the Lord Jesus and love unto all the saints, cease not to give thanks for you, making mention of you in my prayers. Stop there. Now, in this, he just introduces to us the idea that he is praying. Wherefore, it takes us back. On the basis of this tremendous inheritance that we have in Christ, I pray for you. And he says, I pray for you because I heard of your faith in the Lord Jesus and love unto all saints. You say, well, what does that have to do with this prayer? Just this. Those two things are the indicators that their salvation was genuine. He says, I hear you have the two things that prove true salvation, faith in the Lord Jesus and love to all the saints. Now, how did Paul hear this? Well, it had been 4 years about since he had ministered in Ephesus, but sea travel was relatively easy in those days because of the ships and so forth. And so, there was great accessibility to that little small part of the world around the north and west part of the Mediterranean. And additionally, there was a liberty that Paul enjoyed even while he was a prisoner, and that was that they allowed people to come and visit him. So there was a constant flow of Christians, no doubt, coming in and out of Paul's life. And they would be bringing him reports. And as I told you when we first studied the beginning of Ephesians, this letter was not only written to Ephesians, but no doubt all the churches of Asia Minor. And so it's probably that he has in his mind. He says, of all of you churches in Asia Minor, I have been hearing about you. People visiting, coming by ship, perhaps walking on some of the great Roman highways that would give them access to Paul's location. And so Paul says, I've been hearing good things. In fact, I hear 2 things. I hear about your faith in the Lord Jesus and love unto all the saints. And those, beloved, are the cardinal things. Those are the basic aspects of a true Christian. A true Christian is marked by faith in the Lord Jesus, which gives evidence of itself in love toward all saints. In fact, in 1 John chapter 2 and verses 9 to 11, it says there, if you claim to have saving faith and hate your brother, you're a liar. Those two go together. By this will all men know you're my disciples, John 13 says, if you have love one for another. And love, as we've defined it so many times, is sacrificial selflessness. Serving others sacrificially, unselfishly. True faith always springs into love. And so he says, I've heard about it. It's genuine. I see it.
1: You're You're listening to Grace to You, the Bible teaching ministry of John MacArthur. John's current study is titled, Richer Than You Think. Now, back to a point John made a moment ago. He said, the Christian life is predicated on what you know. In other words, our walk with Christ never really rises above what we know of His Word. Of course, that gives a whole new sense of urgency to what Grace to You is doing on a daily basis in this community every day, putting God's Word into the hands of people. And that ministry is made possible because of the faithful support of friends like you. 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Now for the entire Grace to You staff, I'm Phil Johnson. Remember to watch Grace to You television this Sunday on DirecTV Channel 378. And then be back next week as John MacArthur continues his encouraging study called Richer Than You Think. It's another half hour of unleashing God's truth, one verse at a time, on Monday's Grace to You.
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3: I began my pulpit ministry when I moved to San Antonio, Texas in 1988. And for all these decades, I have considered it a privilege to call Senator Cornyn a friend and a brother in Christ.
2: Senator Cornyn is a Christian conservative. He's a pro-life champion who's defended our religious freedoms and kept men out of women's sports. Here's Max Lucado again.
3: Senator Cornyn has managed to fulfill his calling with remarkable integrity. Senator Cornyn and his wife certainly have a place in my heart.
2: On May 26th, join Pastor Max Lucado in voting for Senator John Cornyn, a man of faith and integrity.
4: I'm John Cornyn, candidate for Senate, and I approve this message.
5: It's destroyed 52 homes and damaged 25 others. I'm Danny Mock on the Texas Farm Bureau Radio Network. What they're calling the stinky fire in the Texas Panhandle has burnt over 2,335 acres and is now called 85% contained as of yesterday afternoon, according to the Texas A&M Forest Service. All of the evacuations have been lifted in the area, and crews are working to restore power where they can. The Amarillo city manager said they brought in a hazmat specialist who specializes in landfill fires. They've also brought in other equipment to hold thousands of gallons of water. They're also flying drones over the area trying to locate any hot spots that may remain. TCEQ is also on site to check for air quality. The assistant city manager said, I don't know that we'll have an exact cause ever for the fire. There are several places where you can make monetary donations, pet food donations, and other feed and hay offers for livestock. A 17-year-old has been charged with 6 felony counts in connection with that shooting spree that went across the Austin area over the weekend. that 17-year-old can be charged as an adult. The 15 and 16-year-olds that have also been charged in connection with that shooting spree face a different justice system because they're considered minors. All total, 12 different shootings involved, 4 people injured in the shootings, 1 critically. The 17-year-old has been ordered to be held without bond on aggravated assault charges and is in the country illegally. The shootings involve those shootings over several homes, 2 fire stations, several vehicles, and apartment buildings. There were more than 4 vehicles that were stolen during that crime spree. Federal agents say they have rescued 42 migrants that were trapped inside a locked tractor-trailer truck at a South Texas Border Patrol point. Those people were in 92-degree heat. A man from Oklahoma has been arrested and charged with human smuggling and possession with intent to distribute meth. This started when a man drove that tractor-trailer truck into the Border Patrol checkpoint near Sarita. The driver originally said he was driving alone, but canine dogs noted others inside the vehicle. The trailer was locked from the outside, so the occupants had no way of escaping. A nonprofit horse rescue operation in East Texas in Winnsboro had 5 horses die after lightning struck a tree that they were standing underneath for shelter when storms came through earlier this week. I'm Danny Moffitt on the Texas Farm Bureau Radio Network.
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15: And welcome to Point of View. I'm Merrill Matthews, sitting in for Kirby Anderson today, and this is our weekend edition where we look over a lot of the things that are happening over the past week, some of the policy things, some of the news, and discuss them and bring some points of view to you you might not hear otherwise. Joining me by phone is Jordan Lawrence. He is with First Liberty Institute. He's senior counsel there. And joining me in just a few minutes will be Lathan Watts in studio. He's with Alliance Defending Freedom. Jordan, thank you for joining us.
16: It's good to be here.
15: You know, I thought I'd start out talking a little bit about the economy because it's been such a big issue over the last few weeks. And one of the things that happened just a few days ago is the University of Michigan released its consumer confidence survey, and it is down. It's down to 44.8. That's an all-time low for consumer confidence, and that's not good. It's not good for us as the economy. It's not good for certainly Republicans going into a midterm election, may be good for Democrats. We don't know yet, but that consumer confidence is down, and I'm sort of feeling it myself. You know, I hear people all the time just say, prices are so high right now, it's hard for us to be able to afford things, and that can reflect politically on the upcoming election.
16: No, I think that that's right, and I, last summer, almost a year ago, bought a Toyota Camry hybrid that gets a little over 40 miles to the gallon. I thank God every time I fill up, which is not that often, because of it.
15: And that was a very wise move.
16: Yes, I wish I could say I was anticipating problems, but I'm finding we're making decisions. I live in the Washington D.C. area. My wife is going to drive down to visit some of our children in Atlanta. And I said, I want you to take my hybrid card rather than your Ford gas only car just to save money. And I think people all over America are making those kinds of decisions. Maybe they're not going to go on the car trip to go, you know, visit the relatives or, you know, go to Yellowstone National Park or something like that. And that's going to be laid at the feet of the president. I think if there's a settlement to the Iranian war and the Straits of Hormuz open up, that will release 20% of the oil, the worldwide oil supply, and the prices will drop. You know, like that the story with Elisha, when all the food came in to Samaria, that the prices dropped. And I think that will happen. But if it lingers until November, I think the Republicans are going to have some problems.
15: You know, you make a good point because we're at Memorial Day, and a lot of people drive to go see family or go to do various events and so forth. And you think twice now when gas is high. I don't know if you knew this, but I suspect your hybrid, you could probably sell that and make a nice profit right now because people are looking for those hybrids.
16: Yes. But then I am not interested. No offers. Don't write to me here. Yeah.
15: You know, my piece in The Hill this week talked about this a bit. I called it Trumpflation won't be temporary. And I say in there, when inflation went up under Joe Biden, we called it Biden inflation. Inflation has ticked up under Trump, not nearly like it was under Joe Biden. And I think it's probably fair to call it Trumpflation because some of these are economic policies that are being engendered from the top. With Joe Biden, when he entered office, inflation was 1.4%, 1.4%. And it started ticking up shortly thereafter. And there were some of us who thought this was maybe temporary because it was just, you know, you couldn't get products to market. Ships couldn't get in to unload things. So the Federal Reserve Bank thought this was temporary and maybe would go away soon. But then Democrats passed the American Rescue Plan and other bills pumping money into the economy. And when you pump money into the economy and there's a shortage of goods, that ends up just leading to inflation. And it went up to 9.1% in June of 2022, about, you know, 16 months after he goes into office. And that was a very high inflation rate, and people felt it, and it hurt him.
16: Yeah, no, exactly. And I think it is, I think that the numbers you put in your article in The Hill show that what's happened under President Trump has been less bad than it was under Biden.
15: Right.
16: But I think President Trump thought the Iranian situation, it would be in and out like it was in Venezuela. Mm-hmm. There wouldn't really be an effect on oil prices. I don't think they even anticipated the blocking of the Straits of Hormuz. Mm-hmm. And this has been an unexpected consequence. Now, I think it's more the reason for it is more specific and can be solved. Biden's inflation was much more systemic of spreading all the money around, that sort of thing.
15: Mm-hmm.
16: But I think and I think President Trump is smart enough to realize he's got to settle this war and get the oil flowing again.
15: Right. Yeah. It actually, the inflation rate, it was 3.0 when he came in. It ticked down the next 3 months, but then in May, it started going back up in May in 2025. And, you know, this was a result of what he called those reciprocal tariffs, which the economy acted, the market and others acted pretty badly towards that. It turns out President Trump postponed some of these, canceled some of them, delayed and so forth. And so it really has not been the concern that many economists thought. It did take up inflation. But now with the Strait of Hormuz being closed and the oil prices, those are feeding in. And the inflation rate for this past month was 6%. It was, if you take out energy and food, it's 4.4%, but that's still significantly higher than we'd like to see it. And I just because it's going to take a little while for things to unwind, even if you got the Strait of Hormuz open today and the Iranian crisis solved, it's going to take a little while for those prices to come down. And we're what, about 4 or 5 months out from early voting in the midterm elections?
16: Yeah, that's right. That's exactly right. So, it'll be interesting to see how this all shakes out.
15: My guess is it'll calm down some, but it's not going to, I don't think, until we get this Iranian issue resolved. And I know a lot of Republicans out there are concerned about it.
16: Yeah, and I just hope somebody is proposing something to help bring some relief to the average taxpayer, mm-hmm. because food is inflated, other things are inflated, but the gas and the food, people see that every day. And it's just going to be a constant reminder that the economy is not in good shape for people as individuals and the way that they live their lives with their household budgets and all that sort of thing.
15: Right. We're going to take a break now. When we come back, we're going to talk a bit about the fraud that's been going on in Medicaid and how Vice President J.D. Vance, who's been put in charge of this, he's making some major steps. I'm very pleased with this because every administration says we want to cut waste, fraud, and abuse. Almost none of them does actually do that. Vice President Vance looks like he's taking this on in a big way. That will help save some money. So stay with us. We'll be back on Point of View.

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0: concerning you. Thankfulness is an attitude of gratitude that pleases God. But how do you get that kind of attitude? I mean, what if life has kicked you in the teeth and the last thing you feel is thankful? Well, to stay thankful, remember these three things. Number one, everything that you and I have is a gift from God. So thank God for the gift of breath and health and family and friends and provision. Secondly, remember that when we're thankful in all circumstances, it shows that we trust God and truly believe He's in control and works all things together for good. Thirdly, remember that thanksgiving honors God, especially when times are tough. Let me encourage you to be truly thankful. He is worthy of our praise, and in Him we find real hope.
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Most of us carry a telephone around with us, and yet we're not talking as much as we used to. We're using our phones increasingly to communicate in ways that replace actual talking, like texting, emailing, and online ordering. Researchers at the University of Missouri, Kansas City, and the University of Arizona began studying gender differences in talkativeness. The researchers discovered something even more interesting. People in general are speaking to one another less. They reviewed 22 studies covering the daily speaking of more than 2,000 participants, ranging in age from 10 to 94. The Wall Street Journal's family and tech columnist, Julie Jargon, reported on the results. From 2005 to 2019, a person's speaking decreased on average 4,700 words per day, 28%. Some people might welcome the quiet, but Ms. Jargon worries that this retreat into online spaces will increase loneliness and lead to a decline in the cognitive chess game that is conversation. We like the efficiency of texting, but there's evidence it's shortening our attention spans, which can make holding a conversation harder. Valeria Pfeiffer, assistant professor at the University of Missouri, Kansas City, and co-author of the study, says talking to people builds skills like learning when to speak and when not to, and how to interject. It's not just smartphones. Dr. Pfeiffer cites other shifts like fewer multi-generational households, declining community and religious engagement, and even self-checkout lines at the grocery stores as reasons we have fewer opportunities to talk to relatives and strangers. Numerous studies show today's parents talk less to their babies, and phones are one important factor. International experts are warning of the impact of technology on the formation of secure attachment bonds within families, as well as in interpersonal relationships. Try speaking more to neighbors, to the barista, to the cashier. Sometimes choose calling over texting. Let people hear the meaning your voice conveys. For Point of View, I'm Penna Dexter.

0: I just wanted to tell you, too, how much I have appreciated Point of View over the years. I've always been taught that we take care of our own, and I feel like Point of View is one of our own because of the Christian worldview that you do promote. And so I have become a partner today, and I just want to thank you so much, and just God bless you for all that you do.
1: Listen, I wanted to make a quick comment. I'm a relatively new...
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1: It's an official word. You'll find the term brownout in your dictionary. Chances are, though, you already know what one is. You've been on the receiving end of the bad news. Technically, brownout is a condition of lower than normal power line voltage being supplied by your local utility or generating equipment. Now, the condition can be short-term, like minutes to hours, or long-term. Who knows for how long? A power line voltage reduction of, say, 8 to 12% is considered a brownout. And how is a brownout different from a blackout? When the power goes down entirely, you get to watch your TV set in the dark. It means all the electricity is off. That's a blackout. But both are bad news. With brownouts, computers do weird things. Motors will slow down and overheat. Voltage regulators sing, and when the voltage does come back to normal, things sizzle. An old proverb goes, "Protection doesn't cost, it pays." Something we often realize too late to do anything about. If you're a follower of Guidelines, you understand that I don't attempt to moralize everything. Yet I'm reminded that Jesus gave truth in the framework of real life. The woman who lost a coin, a son who took his inheritance and skipped town, the woman whose self-respect had become badly tarnished, who drew water in the middle of the day rather than early in the morning when it was cool, the little guy, Zacchaeus, who climbed a tree to see if Jesus was coming. I've been thinking about you who listen, who often write, who send emails telling me about your struggles. You're just not getting the power through the lines coming from above. You're suffering from spiritual brownouts. The 110 volts is running at about 70 volts, or the 220 has dropped to about 170. That's the way it is with your spiritual life. Now, spiritual brownouts are the equivalent of an 8-cylinder car running on 6 cylinders, jerking and loping unevenly, getting hot on the upward pull, burning valves, threatening to burn up the whole engine. So, what causes spiritual brownouts? Overwork and undernourishment? Too much time in the sports section, not enough in the Word? Pushing yourself day after day, thinking, "I'll get caught up tomorrow," and when tomorrow comes, it catches up with you. John Wesley, the father of 22 children, says history, was also a circuit riding preacher who insisted on getting up at 4 o'clock in the summer, 5 in the winter, and starting his day with an hour of study and prayer. The more he had to do, the earlier he rose to first ponder and pray about the pressures of life. So, what do you do when you face a spiritual brownout? There are some things which only God can do, other things which only you can do. Of one thing you can be certain. The flow of spiritual energy which comes from the powerhouse above remains constant. It's the ebb and flow of life here, the pressures and overload which pull down the spiritual voltage. And you are the only one who can find quiet time to be with God. Put your nose in the book and take God's word to heart. And the only one who can clear the fog out of your thinking as you focus on God and His purpose for your life. A final thought. The sun is always shining up there, day in and day out, provided you go high enough to avoid the fog, the smog, the clouds, and the haze. It's true with God, too. So don't be content to live with brownout faith when you can be connected directly to the powerhouse of heaven.
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6: And welcome back to Point of View. Joining me in studio, Lathan Watts with Alliance Defending Freedom and Jordan Lawrence by phone. He is with First Liberty Institute. And Lathan, we've been hearing for several weeks now about states trying to redistrict. They're redrawing the district lines. One of this is they were doing that beforehand because President Trump pushed Texas to redraw district in kind of midterm there and middle of the stream, and Texas has done that. Some other states were looking at it, but now the Supreme Court has come up and said, it basically started saying you can do this as long as you're doing this for political reasons, and took out the racial aspect of it, because for so many years states have tried to draw, by essentially because of the Supreme Court, some minority districts, depending upon how many you had. And I argued in the Hill a few weeks ago that this was just becoming increasingly difficult simply because we are not a segregated society anymore. You have so many people who are now multiracial people. You had have two different races marrying, and they've now had children that are Muslim. So you have multiracial families out there, and they can move and live anywhere they want. And it's just, I grew up in East Texas in my early years, and you had segregated families. I mean, you had the blacks lived in one area, whites lived in the rest of the area. That's just not the case anymore. I mean, you still have areas where you have a larger concentration of black or Hispanics or Asians or something of that nature. But I just argued it's getting increasingly difficult to just try to do this racial gerrymandering, because we have people who get, if you have a person who's half black, half white, half Hispanic, half white, are they black or are they white? And they may vote either way. It's just changing.
7: Yeah, and changing for the better.
6: Mm-hmm.
7: I think that's what's been missed in this entire conversation, really, is that I think Justice Thomas's concurrence pointed out that, you know, these majority-minority districts were never really the intent of this section of the Voting Rights
6: Right.
7: Act. Now, that was in his concurrence. I don't think it was part of the majority opinion in that case. But and that party affiliation, so R versus D, has never been, you know, a protected class under the law.
6: Mm-hmm.
7: And to your point that we are more racially, ethnically diverse than we've ever been.
6: And that's a good thing. It's a good thing.
7: It's almost akin to the conversation we had about the SPLC, that when they finally, you know, really made real progress and eliminated a lot of the enemies they set out to deal with, the demand exceeded the supply, and then they started, you know, sort of falsifying it. The Voting Rights Act has done its job,
6: mm-hmm.
7: right? And so I think that's a good thing, right? So, and I think to Justice Thomas's point on the the creation of a district, you know, that it must be a majority of racial minorities in this district, it's sort of rooted in a flawed premise that only a minority can really represent a minority,
8: mm-hmm.
7: where, you know, there are multiple members of Congress right now who are African-American men or women who represent majority white districts.
8: Mm-hmm.
7: And it's sort of this flawed premise that your skin color determines whether or not you could actually represent people that look like you. And that's just not the case. I mean, that's the exact opposite of dealing with, you know, racial bias.
6: And of course, the best example we have is a past president who was half black, half white. He identified as a black, but he won a large percentage of the vote in 2008 and then again in 2012. And then we've had a vice president who was, I think if I remember right, half black, half Indian or Pakistan or something like that. I think it was a different race. She identified as black, at least sometimes, didn't always do that. But you've been able to get those elected and nationwide. So you didn't have to redistrict to do that.
7: Right. And to, you know, your point about, you know, in the 60s when this was passed, there was still real segregation going mm-hmm. on where you did have, this was sort of, quote, the black side of town, and this was the white side of town. So if you were going to do something like that, it made it very easy to do. And that's just not the case anymore. But with both mobility of people being able to, you know, buy houses, move or whatever, plus racial integration of, you know, mixed race people and or, you know, split households, you know, black husband and white wife or you know, vice versa, whatever. The point being that both parties have, you know, drawn really weird lines in their states to benefit their political party.
8: Mm-hmm.
7: Both sides have done that for decades and decades and decades. If they were trying to minimize somebody's impact on an election, it was not based on the color of their skin. It was based on which party they were voting for.
8: Mm-hmm.
7: You know, the R's do it to minimize the D's, and the D's do it to try to minimize the impact of the R's in their states. That was essentially what the Supreme Court said. Like that has been going on. It will continue to go on. And you know, here we are. I mean, we can get into, if we wanted to, you know, the pros or cons of this current round of doing it, by starting with Trump telling Texas to do it mid decade and then somebody else responds and back and forth or whatever. But I think the thing that has been missed a lot is the success of the Voting Rights Act means that
9: that's right.
7: This interpretation, this wrong interpretation of, that you need a majority minority district, is not necessary.
6: And you know, Jordan, both red states and blue states have been trying to redraw the lines, but they're in Virginia by where you are. The courts have stopped them from using the map that they wanted to, which was a very strange looking map.
9: Yeah, I just want to say that I thank God for the action of the Virginia Supreme Court. I live in Virginia, that shut this down. That back in 2020, Virginians passed a constitutional amendment to set up basically a nonpartisan commission to draw the lines. And they've been doing a pretty good job. We have currently 6 Democrats and 5 Republican congressional districts, and they were going to gerrymander that to shift it to 10-1 Democrat to Republican. And I just think that that is unconscionable, and I'm so glad that that got stopped here. So I want to just make a couple of quick points.
8: Mm-hmm.
9: People should read, Merrill, your article in The Hill, I thought was outstanding in pointing out, I did not realize, and we've been mentioning this, how many people in the United States are now multiracial? How many married couples, I'm looking for the statistic here, I think it's, was it 28.6% of the opposite sex couples who are married in the United States in 2022 were interracial.
8: Mm-hmm.
9: And that just shows that would have been illegal 50, 60 years ago until, you know, before 1967 when the Supreme Court said that was unconstitutional. And I looked up one other statistic too. Currently, there are 60 African American congressmen in the House of Representatives. 30 of them represent majority white districts, including Ilhan Omar and Minnesota's 5th District. So things are not 1965
6: anymore. Hold it there. We'll be right back.

0: But you know, you had Dershowitz officially leave the Democratic Party on this issue alone. So it's definitely something that they're going to have to work through, and I'm sure we will talk more about it here after the break.
1: Stay with us. We'll be back on Point of View here in just a minute. You can also go to Point of View and see all these articles that we have posted there, and I'd encourage you to do that. I'd also encourage you to donate while you're there. That's always helpful for the ministry. So stay with us. We'll be right back.

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Most of us carry a telephone around with us, and yet we're not talking as much as we used to. We're using our phones increasingly to communicate in ways that replace actual talking, like texting, emailing, and online ordering. Researchers at the University of Missouri, Kansas City, and the University of Arizona began studying gender differences in talkativeness. The researchers discovered something even more interesting. People in general are speaking to one another less. They reviewed 22 studies covering the daily speaking of more than 2,000 participants, ranging in age from 10 to 94. The Wall Street Journal's Family and Tech column columnist Julie Jargon reported on the results. From 2005 to 2019, a person's speaking decreased on average 4,700 words per day, 28%. Some people might welcome the quiet, but Ms. Jargon worries that this retreat into online spaces will increase loneliness and lead to a decline in the cognitive chess game that is conversation. We like the efficiency of texting, but there's evidence it's shortening our attention spans, which can make holding a conversation harder. Valeria Pfeiffer, assistant professor at the University of Missouri, Kansas City, and co-author of the study, says talking to people builds skills like learning when to speak and when not to, and how to interject. It's not just smartphones. Dr. Pfeiffer cites other shifts, like fewer multi-generational households, declining community and religious engagement, and even self-checkout lines at the grocery stores, as reasons we have fewer opportunities to talk to relatives and strangers. Numerous studies show today's parents talk less to their babies, and phones are one important factor. International experts are warning of the impact of technology on the formation of secure attachment bonds within families, as well as in interpersonal relationships. Try speaking more to neighbors, to the barista, to the cashier. Sometimes choose calling over texting. Let people hear the meaning your voice conveys. For Point of View, I'm Penna Dexter.

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Happy Friday and happy Memorial Day weekend, everyone. Here's some fun things to do in the Coastal Bend this Memorial Day weekend. Today, Snapgas at 4760 Leopard Street invites you to the big Memorial Day car show starting at 5 o'clock. Come out tonight and see the biggest car show of the year and have the best burgers, baskets, and Mexican food around. That's at Snapgas at 4760 Leopard Street starting at 5 p.m. The USS Lexington Museum and Seaside Memorial Park and Funeral Home will be hosting a Memorial Day ceremony to remember those who have served our country and made the ultimate sacrifice. This ceremony will take place Monday starting at 2 p.m. in Hangar Bay 2 aboard the USS Lexington. The ceremony is free for all who wish to attend. And there's always a local favorite, the Corpus Christi Museum of Science and History, the Art Museum of South Texas, the Texas State Aquarium, the Texas State Museum of Asian Cultures, the South Texas Botanical Gardens and Nature Center, and the Maxime Flournoy 3rd Coast Squadron CAF Museum. And now for a look at your forecast. Today, partly cloudy with a high of 88, winds out of the southeast at 10 to 20 miles an hour. Tonight, partly cloudy with a low of 76, winds out of the southeast at 10 to 15 miles an hour. 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
1: God has given to each believer something that if they understand it, there is a primary motivation. There is a way that aligns their life, their actions, their relationships, but only if they understand what it is and then how to deploy it. What I'm talking about is your primary spiritual gift. If you do not know what your primary spiritual gift is, don't go away.
0: 4 years, Chip Ingram operated in what he calls the era of ignorance, then the era of confusion, and even after seminary, a lengthy era of discovery that left him with a lot of theoretical knowledge but very little real impact. Today on Living on the Edge, as we continue in our series, You Were Made for More, Chip describes his breakthrough, what he calls the era of empowerment. If you've never been truly clear on your primary gift, today is your starting point. Here's Chip Ingram.
1: I'm going to talk about how I discovered my primary spiritual gift and the impact it made on me.

0: four eras occurred in my life. The first era of my life was what I call the era of ignorance. I never heard anyone talk about spiritual gifts. I never heard any teaching on it, no explanation. I was just clueless. The next era of my journey was what I call the era of confusion. And so I just kind of put it on the back burner and didn't think much about it for several years. Later went to seminary and, you know, you can't go to seminary without studying all the Bible and spiritual gifts. And as a young pastor, I entered the era of what I call discovery. And I decided that, you know something, I'm not going to be ignorant anymore. I did a word study. I went to a seminary that had a high value on the languages. And so after 3 years of Greek and 2 years of Hebrew, I did a word study on every single spiritual gift, every single word. And I traced it in the etymology of the words. And I mean, I did all the work so that I could say, here's the word, here's the gift, here's where it shows up, here's what this word meant in classical Greek, on and on and on and on. And basically when I got done, I had a lot of knowledge about spiritual gifts. A part of my study, I learned the basics of spiritual gifts. And it was very helpful. It was a good step. For example, I learned, like you did, every Christian has one or more spiritual gifts. I learned that spiritual gifts are different than natural talents. Natural talents are abilities I get in my physical DNA when I'm born. Spiritual gifts are what I get in my spiritual DNA when I'm born again. I learned that the word for gift, charismata, literally means a grace gift. And so it means that whatever gift I have, I didn't earn, but sovereignly the Holy Spirit gave it to me. Because he has a purpose for my life, that I'm to walk into good works, and so it's just a gift, and it's sovereignly bestowed. So those basic principles, I learned all those basic principles, and then I could define them. Now here's the bad news, because some of you may be thinking to yourself, I've done that too. Is what I ended up with, imagine in your mind a salad bar. I mean a really big salad bar with all the gifts. And what I ended up with is I could go over and say, oh, beets, salad, you know, those crouton-looking things. I mean, I could describe them and tell you where they came from, and I could step back and say, I think my gifts are somewhere, you know, I think I must have a little leadership and maybe a little prophecy. I'm not sure. That sounds like a weird word. I don't know if I would say that one. And I think I got some exhortation, and when I get up in front of people, some things happen, so maybe teaching. And I kind of boiled it down to five or six sort of general ones, and it had little or no impact on how I live my life. And my final era is what I'll call the era of empowerment. The era of empowerment is when I discovered I have one primary spiritual gift and that I have a cluster of ministry gifts. And I begin to make decisions about where to focus my energy and where to focus my time. And so what I want to tell you is that understanding your primary spiritual gift and how it fits with the purpose God has for your life is absolutely empowering and can incredibly give you some focus to your life about what you really need to do. I hope you're asking, so what's the breakthrough? I mean, what helped you? What moved you from this, you understand spiritual gifts in general, to it being a focal, absolute point for you to understand this is who God made you to be, and this is what he wants you to do. I want to tell you what helped me the most in unwrapping my spiritual gift. Put another way, how to discover your spiritual gift. Here's how I want to develop this. First of all, I just want to give you some facts. And I'm going to walk through this very logically. Here's the facts. There's four major passages on spiritual gifts. Then what you're going to see is you've got to develop some sort of paradigm or framework to organize those in a way that makes sense. So I want to give you a framework. It's not from Mount Sinai, okay? But it's a framework. It's very helpful. And then I want to go through the description of what I'm going to call the motivational or the core gifts that I believe everyone in this room has at least one of the seven that I'll describe. And we're literally going to go through a process where I will describe the gift, give you the characteristics, talk about some dangers, and have you say yes, no, or maybe. So are you ready? Let's dig in together. Let's look at the framework. As you look at spiritual gifts, you study the New Testament, what you're going to find, there's four basic passages. Romans chapter 12, 1 Corinthians chapter 12, Ephesians 4, and 1 Peter 4. Any study of spiritual gifts, you're going to land in these four passages. Now here's the question. How do you organize them? I think that paradigm or that framework is found in 1 Corinthians chapter 12, verses 4 to 6. Notice what he says. There are different kind of gifts, but the same Spirit. There are different kinds of service, but the same Lord. There are different kinds of workings, but the same God who works all of them in all men. And so it seems that God here, through the Apostle Paul, is giving a framework about all these different gifts and how they fit together. You notice that I put there's different kinds of gifts, but the same Spirit. And that word for gifts is charismata. That's our general word. It means a grace gift, something, an endowment, supernatural ability given from God. But then he goes on to say, there are different kinds of service, also referring to spiritual gifts, and that's our word, diakonion. And the word deacon, it just means a waiter of tables. It has the idea of just service. And then the third, where it says there are different kinds of workings, that's the idea. The Greek word is energamaton, and I put that there not necessarily to impress you, although I don't pronounce them very well. But I put it there. Can anyone see an English word that might come out of that? Energy. You see, it's energy. And so with the Apostle Paul, when he wants to take a framework, he says there are certain, what I would call, motivational gifts. There's certain passions, there's certain drives, there's certain ones that every believer has, I will argue. And then he's going to say that every one of us will have one of them, and I'll develop that point in just a minute. And then he's going to say, but that one strong motivational drive will then be manifested in different arenas of service or ministries. And then as your motivational drive's primary gift comes out in different ministries, then the effects or the energy or the manifestation of what the Spirit of God will do will show up in the body of Christ in various ways. And so what I want to say is, one, every believer has one primary motivational gift, and those are found in Romans 12, verses 6 through 8. And then I'm going to argue that we're to concentrate on discovering and developing this gift. The second thing that I'll argue is that the motivational gift out of Romans 12, this driver ability, can express itself through a variety of ministry gifts. And we find the ministry gifts in Ephesians 4 and 1 Corinthians 12, 28 and following. And third, when we exercise our motivational gift through our ministry gift, the Holy Spirit then determines what manifestation or impact the believer will receive. Open your Bibles with me, if you will, to Romans chapter 12. And let me see if I can build my case. Romans chapter 12. We know verse 1, you're a living sacrifice, right? Verse 2, don't be conformed to this world, be transformed. Verse 3, have an accurate view of yourself. And verses 4 and 5, that we're an interdependent body, just like the physical body. And then when he talks about unity and diversity, he says to us, but we have different gifts according to the grace given us. Can't take any credit, it's grace given us. Then notice this command, if a man's gift is prophesying, let him use it into the proportion of his faith. If it's in serving, let him serve. If it's in teaching, let him teach. If it's encouraging, let him encourage. If it's in contributing to the needs of the saints, let him give generously. If it's in leadership, let him govern diligently. If it's in showing mercy, let him do it cheerfully. Now the second thing you'll notice there, then in Romans 12, you have prophecy, service, teaching, exhortation, giving, leadership, and mercy. But you'll notice there's a whole other set. There are ministry gifts. These ministry gifts are areas of service. They're people that are apostles, prophets, evangelists, pastors, teachers, a worker of miracles, someone who's gifted in healing, helping, tongues, administration. And when you study those, what you find is those are actual ministries. Those are actual service to people. And where the final category, the workings, 1 Corinthians 12, 8 through 11, these are literally manifestations or effects. When someone is motivated by a certain gift, and then in this ministry, then what you see is people get a word of wisdom, or a word of knowledge, or faith, or healing, or miracles, or prophecy, or discernment, tongues, interpretation of tongues. Okay, enough talking. Are you ready? Let me paint a few pictures, give you three or four examples, and then let's get down to what you really want to look at. And that's, would you go through each of those motivational gifts and describe them and help me figure out which one of these might be mine?
1: 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Well, now back to Chip.
0: Let me give you a couple examples. I work with a guy, and I've worked with him for a number of years now. His name is Greg. His primary motivational gift is service. In other words, what motivates him is he sees needs and he wants to serve. It can be with his hands, it can be in multiple ways, but his ministry gifts are twofold. His ministry gifts are in the area of administration and in the area of pastor-teacher. And so Greg has this amazing desire, but his drive is always to serve, to help, to fix, to make things right, to care, to be behind the scenes, to go away from the limelight, and to make everyone else work. In an organization, this guy comes in and he's like oil. I don't care what's going on in the organization. Once he begins to work in the relationships, things just start working better because he has the ministry gift of administration. But his motivation is not to be an administrator. See, what happens, he administrates so well, people keep trying to elevate him. And like, you know, he was chief of staff. Well, then, you know, people want to make him, why don't you be the chief operating officer of this group over here or this company over here? And he goes, that's not what I'm made to do. I want to serve. I implement the vision of a visionary. I do it primarily through the gift of administration, the ministry there, and by pastoring and shepherding people. And because he understands that, when he does that, guess what happens? People get a word of knowledge. Oh, I'm in the wrong fit in my job. People get a word of wisdom. Oh, I guess the way I talk to other people in the organization is offending them, and that's what the barrier is. People get healing as they understand what went wrong in a relationship. Do you see what I'm saying? But see, what happens though is if you confuse motivational gifts with ministry gifts, you can really go in directions because everyone pulls you where they see you operating. But it may not be your primary motivation. Second example I'll give you is my wife. She has the gift of exhortation. She will learn what that is, but at the essence, it's the ability to come alongside people and both comfort them and bring wholeness and challenge them to really walk with the Lord. Well, her ministry gifts are administration, teaching, and actually apostleship. She wants to help people, and she'll see something that needs to be done. So where we were, she started with a box of books and built a whole library. Why? To encourage people to learn how to walk with God. She developed and recruited and actually prayed in a team of about 10 ladies to help her, and more counseling occurred in our library than any place else in the church. How did she do that? Well, she had a ministry gift of administration to organize it. So guess what everyone wants Teresa to do? They always want her to start new things or be some admin. That's not what she wants to do. The other thing she always did is she found the most hurting, lonely, unlovely people in any church we've ever been to, and she is drawn to them like a magnet because she sees the hope, and so she ends up mentoring and counseling individual ladies. But when she does that and teaches, it did real well when we had people, so we put it on the radio once. And then we got all these requests, you know, this church. Will your wife come and speak? It was great. She goes, no. She understands she can, in the ministry gift of exhortation, teach, but her calling is not to be a teacher. Her calling is to encourage people. Do you see how understanding your primary motivation can really shape what you do? Okay, now we're going to look through these gifts. We're going to walk through specifically each one of these gifts, and here's how we're going to do it. I'm going to give you a written definition that you can see there. Then I'm going to give you some quick characteristics, and by the way, don't try and write these down. I'll make you nuts. If you're obsessive compulsive, just lean back. And then here's what I want you to do. Underneath in your notes where it says prophecy, I want you to write the words yes, no, maybe. And then when I get done, just gut reaction, circle yes, no, or maybe. All right? So I'll give you the definition, I'll give you a few characteristics, and then we'll do a quick application. Prophecy. Motivational gift from Romans 12, 6 to 8. The divine enablement to proclaim God's truth with power and clarity in a timely and culturally sensitive fashion for correction, repentance, or edification. It's the ability to reveal God's word accurately. Now, one of the good tests is people with this gift often intuitively ask about almost every situation, what went wrong? What caused this? By way of definition, as well, in the Old Testament, obviously prophets were telling the future and forthtelling or preaching. In the New Testament, we get some rare occasions where they are telling the future. But the primary nature of this gift, we'll discuss this later on this issue, is the forthtelling or the culturally accurate preaching of God's word. It's the ability and consuming desire to reveal the truth of God that it might impact lives. I found a little quote. You know those scholarly books where they have the print that's, you know, like microscopic? I cut this out and pasted it in my notes. And this is by an older fellow named Darby, and I love his description of this. He says, by a special energy of the spirit, doesn't that sound like old school? By a special energy of the spirit, it can unfold and communicate the mind of Christ where the church is ignorant of it. Though, it says, this treasure is already found in Scripture. It brings truth hidden previously from the knowledge of the church in the power and the testimony of the Spirit of God to bear on the present circumstances of the church and the future prospects of the world. And thus, it practically is prophetic, though there may be no necessary new information or revelation. It's someone who has a sense of the culture and the needs of the church, and God gives it where there's an alignment. So when they speak to where the real issues are of what we need to address. Characteristics. They tend to be persuasive speakers. They can read people. They often are opinionated, very black and white. They often like large groups rather than one-on-one. People with this gift often, I've been with people that, I mean, you fill a stadium and you feel like you're their best friend, and you sit next to them on the airplane, and you say, hey, how you doing? Fine. And you're thinking, but I just had this warm, wonderful experience with 50,000 people in the stadium. How's it going? Great. I mean, there's just something about some people with this gift is they don't necessarily like the one-on-one stuff. Some of the dangers of this gift. There can be a tendency to be proud of their speaking ability. Depending on the speaking ability rather than on the power of the Holy Spirit. And people with prophetic gift to want to make it right can be insensitive to the feelings of other people. Okay, how about you? Yes? No? Maybe. Does that kind of describe you? Just take a quick shot in the dark. Don't overanalyze it. Gift number two is service. It's the divine enablement to attach spiritual value to the accomplishment of physical tasks within the body of Christ. It's the ability to demonstrate love by meeting practical needs that releases other Christians for direct spiritual ministry. The question these people intuitively ask because of their gift is, what can I do to help? What can I do to help? The gift of word here is our word diakonon. It is translated deacon. It literally means to serve or to wait on tables. Some characteristics of this person: doesn't need much public recognition. These people don't seek the limelight. They're content to work behind the scenes. They often like manual projects. Unusual ability to detect people's personal needs. These are the kind of people that walk in your house or there's a little conversation, and they come back around later and they give you something, and you're thinking, well, how did you even know about that? Well, you mentioned it 3 months ago when we had dinner, and you're going, I didn't even know I needed that. They're just really attuned to meeting the practical needs of people. They're able to overlook personal discomfort in order to meet other people's needs, and will often use their own funds to make things happen because they want to serve. Some of the dangers, they can be bitter when their deeds are not recognized. They don't need a lot of limelight, but when they get none, it's kind of like, hey, does anybody care? And by the way, these are the most neglected people in the body of Christ in the church. These are the people that, I'll tell you what, when you go to your church this weekend, you don't see them, but they really make it happen. Someone got in early. Someone turned on the lights. Someone cleaned things. Someone folded the bulletin. Someone typed something. Someone's watching the kids. Someone fixed the buses. Someone's helping the single moms. Someone's doing repairs at night. These are the kind of people that, where the Spirit of God, where the rubber meets the road practically, in my mind, these are heroes. In fact, Paul says, you know, the more unseemly, less visible members we need to exalt, that's this gift. Another danger is putting an overemphasis on practical needs to the exclusion of spiritual needs. In my life, there's a guy named Dick. Dick was a school teacher. Dick retired. Dick found a group of 8 or 10 retired guys, and we had one who was a plumber, one who was a carpenter, and I mean, we fixed single mom's cars. They fixed everything around the church. You know that verse that we kind of overlook in James? True religion is caring for widows and orphans. Dick thought that was in the Bible and we ought to actually do it. And he developed a team of people. And I mean, we just did practical service. He was an elder. And in elders' meetings, what I knew, no matter what we talked about, guess where Dick was going to come back to? Bang. Okay, so here's what you got to understand about what you bring. In every discussion, every decision, it's the lens you look through. I don't care what we're talking about. We can talk about money. We can talk about church. We can talk about families. The lens I'm going to look through is, hey, what went wrong? How can we make it better? How do we help people reach their full potential? That's what prophets do. Other people are going to be, the lens you'll look through is, how can we serve them? How can we help them? Third gift. Oh, you ready? Yes, no, maybe. Circle it or just write that word. Third motivational gift is teaching. It's the divine enablement to understand and give detailed explanation of biblical truth. It's the ability to search out and validate truth which has been presented. People with this gift are asking the question, what is truth? Where did you get that? Why? It's the classical Greek word here is to impart information in order to develop talent and potential. It's the motivation and power to present with clarity the truth of God's Word. People with the gift of teaching, few characteristics here, they love to do research. They love to study. And they like to study down to the minutiae. That's the gift of teaching. The danger of this gift is to concentrate too much on content to the exclusion of application. A danger is boasting or getting proud about their knowledge. Knowledge puffs up. Another danger is being inattentive to the response of students. See, if you got the gift of teaching, the truth is so wonderful. I mean, they just like they swim in the truth. The truth is so wonderful. They can get up and study and study and study, and they can give it. And like the back row can be asleep. So what? I mean, they're just missing out. The truth. And did anybody apply it? Who cares? I'm going to go back and study. You know, that's why we need the body. Okay, what? Yes? No? Or maybe. You got the gift of teaching? Could it be? Could that be your primary motivation?
1: 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We'll hear some final thoughts from Chip in just a minute. Here's what we know. God has given every believer a specific gift. 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
0: Getting this clear is critical to understanding your spiritual gift in a way that's really going to help you. 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This is critical. It's important. Will you please make the effort to discover this precious gift God's given you? It'll make all the difference in the world.
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5: God gave your child a will, and you cannot take credit if your child turns out to serve God, and you can't take blame if your child doesn't. You do the best you can. I've already said that dysfunctional families tend to produce dysfunctional children. I've already said that a father of faith can set the standard for the family. All of these things are true. I'm not giving you an excuse not to be a godly parent. But I am saying there has to come a time when we understand that God allows children to have a will of their own, and we must love our children and pray for our children and thank God when they turn out good.
4: Welcome to Love Worth Finding, featuring the dynamic teaching of acclaimed pastor and Bible teacher, Adrian Rogers. Family was first established by God in the Garden of Eden. Knowing family is a gift of God, the enemy has waged a war against the home. Hebrews 11:20 recalls the story of twin brothers Jacob and Esau in Genesis 25. They were sons of Isaac and Rebekah, and together they were a family plagued by favoritism, deception, and betrayal. Yet God was at work in their family. There is hope for those who face unrest in the home. If you have your Bible, turn to Hebrews chapter 11. We'll begin in verse 20 as Adrian Rogers shares lessons from a dysfunctional family.
5: Now a drama is about to unfold. The stage is set, and on center stage are four of the most incredibly unspiritual individuals you've ever seen. They make the core of this dysfunctional family. I want you to look at them. First of all, enter the sensual father. The sensual father is Isaac. Now, he's going to bless the wrong son, and he's going to bless the wrong son for the wrong reason. That's the first person in this drama. Now, enter the second person, and that is not the sensual father, but the scheming mother. Rebecca now has been eavesdropping. She's in on the deal, and so she decides that she's going to contravene what Isaac has done. She's not submissive to her husband, and she is outside of the will of God because she's trying this time to do a right thing the wrong way. Genesis 27 now. Begin in verse 6. And Rebekah spake unto Jacob, her son. Now remember, Jacob was her pet, saying, Behold, I heard thy father speak unto Esau, thy brother, saying, Bring me venison and make me savory meat that I may eat and bless thee before the Lord, before my death. Now therefore, my son, obey my voice according to that which I command thee. Go now to the flock and fetch me from thence two good kids of the goats. That is, you go get two real tender little goats, and I will make them savory meat for thy father, such as he loveth. She's saying, look, son, go out there and get two little goats. We'll kill them. I know how to fix them. I can fool your father. He will think it is venison when I get finished with it. I know how to do it. Evidently, she was quite a culinary expert. And she could take those tender little goats, and he would think it's the best venison he ever had. And so, thou shalt bring it, verse 10, to thy father, that he may eat, that he may bless thee before his death.

0: And Jacob said to Rebekah's mother, "Behold, Esau, my brother, is a hairy man, and I'm a smooth man. My father, peradventure, will feel me, and I shall seem to him as a deceiver. And I shall bring a curse upon me and not a blessing." And his mother said unto him, "Upon me be thy curse, and my son, only obey my voice and go fetch them." Now, Jacob was not the last son to ever be hurt by a scheming mother. Now, the birthright already belonged to Jacob. Rebekah was trying to do a right thing, but she's trying to do a right thing the wrong way. She's become dishonest. If the devil can't keep you from doing a wrong thing, he'll try to get you to do a right thing a wrong way. And here is this mother who is scheming. She's trying to protect her son. You listen to me. Listen, Mom. She lost the very son that she was trying to protect. Mother, the best thing you can do to keep your child is to give him away to God and to trust him to God and not to your scheming. So you have a sensual father. Now you have a scheming mother. Now here's the third participant who comes into this drama, and it's what I want to call a shady son. Now if there was ever a guy that was shady, it was old Jacob. Now, was Jacob good or bad? Well, Esau despised his birthright. Jacob wanted it. Jacob wanted the right thing. He had a heart for God, but he couldn't trust God for it. The blessing was already his. And by trying rather than trusting, he begins to get into all of these deals where he trades stew for the birthright that was already his. And now he tries to deceive his old father to get what was already his. And he's like so many Christians today, who are scheming and trying when they ought to be trusting God and putting things into the hands of God. You see, God has blessed us. We have a birthright. Ephesians 1 and verse 3 says, "Blessed be God and the Father of our Lord Jesus Christ, who hath blessed us with all spiritual blessings in heavenly places in Christ Jesus." He was fighting a battle already lost rather than enjoying a victory already won. Now, a sensual father, a scheming mother, a shady son, and now a sorry brother. Enter the last one, and this is old Esau himself. Genesis 27, verse 30. "And it came to pass, as soon as Isaac had made an end of blessing Jacob, and Jacob was yet scarce gone from the presence of his father, that Esau his brother came in from hunting. And he also had made savory meat, and brought it unto his father, and said to his father, 'Let my father arise and eat of his son's venison, that thy soul may bless me.' And Isaac, his father, said unto him, 'Who are you? Who art thou?' And he said, 'I'm thy son, thy firstborn Esau.' And Isaac," underscore this, "trembled very exceedingly and said, 'Who? Where is he that hath taken venison and brought it to me? And I have eaten of all before thou camest and have blessed him. Yea, and he shall be blessed.' And when Esau heard the words of his father, he cried with a great and exceeding bitter cry and said unto his father, 'Bless me even also, O my father.' And he said, 'Thy brother came with subtlety and hath taken away thy blessing.' And he said, 'Is not he rightly named Jacob?'" The name Jacob literally means supplanter or conniver. "For he hath supplanted me these two times. He took away my birthright, and behold, now he hath taken away my blessing." And he said, "Hast thou not reserved a blessing for me?" And Isaac answered and said unto Esau, "Behold, I have made him thy lord, and all his brethren have I given to him for servants, and with corn and wine have I sustained him. And what shall I do now unto thee, my son?" And Esau said unto his father, "Hast thou but one blessing, my father? Bless me, even me also, O my father." And Esau lifted up his voice and wept. Now here was a man who was living for the things of this world. He cared not for the birthright. Now, as I said, Jacob at least had a heart for spiritual things. At least he wanted the birthright. At least he cared for it. Esau despised it. Now he's weeping. He's not weeping because he lost the birthright. He's weeping because he lost the influence and the possessions and the power that might go with it. His sorrow is the sorrow of remorse, not true repentance. What a messed up family this family is. And yet God was at work in this family, and God did something for this family. And I want you to see that God can do something for you. So what we're talking about, first of all, is the failure of a dysfunctional family. Now look at the faith of a disciplined father. By the way, if the family is wrong, most likely the father is wrong. Now notice that when Isaac really realized what has happened, he comes in here, he eats the venison, he thinks it's wonderful. He smells the clothes that are on Jacob because Isaac holds him and says, yeah, there's the smell of the field. He's a man and outdoors, there's a woodsy smell on his clothes. And then he feels Jacob's hands, and Rebekah had taken the goat skins of that goat and had put those goat skins on the back of Jacob's smooth hands and on the nape of his neck. And old Isaac now is listening and feeling and touching and smelling. And all of his senses are deceiving him, and he has blessed the wrong son. But then it dawns on him what he has done. And the Bible says that he trembles exceedingly. That is, he is shaken to the core. God now has shown him what a fool he has been. He is tremendously under conviction because God has chastised him, and he realizes how carnally, willfully, deliberately he has tried to override the will of God and for his own selfish carnal reasons to bless the wrong son. And God brings him to repentance and faith. Now that tells me something right now, that Isaac in his heart really loved the Lord. Isaac was a great man. Isaac was the one who allowed his hands and feet to be bound and laid on the altar in obedience to Abraham. He was the one who saw a ram slain in his stead. But now in his old age, in his dotage, he's getting away from God. Some of you used to love God with a bright, burning, flaming passion. And now you're old and carnal. All you're doing is thinking about your retirement, thinking about your last days, trying to have as much fun as you can have, and you've forgotten the things of God. I tell you, my dear friend, you ought to go out with a torch blazing and with a burst at the finish and not get like old Isaac did here and become a carnal man and get away from God. But thank God, God brought Isaac back. Don't mistake the moment for the man either. This episode, this terrible episode of trying to bless the wrong son was an incident. But Isaac comes back. He comes back to his senses, and now he has been disciplined, and he realizes how his senses had deceived him. Now you listen. You want to know the will of God? You better walk in the Spirit, because if you don't, your senses will indeed deceive you. Let me tell you how he was deceived. He thought he was going to die. He lived for 40 more years. He thought that goat meat was venison. He thought that Jacob's hands were Esau's hands. Even his sense of smell had deceived him. But God has not stopped working. And where sin has abounded, grace does much more abound. Now, thank God that God is a God of a second chance. Here's the third and final thing I want you to see. First thing we saw was the failure of a family that was completely in ruins, a dysfunctional family. The second thing we saw was the fate of a disciplined man. God disciplined the father in this family, and thank God that he did. God may be ready to discipline you. God loves you too much to let you go on, sir, ruining your family. The Bible says if we judge ourselves, we'd not be judged, that we should be condemned with the world. But when we're chastened of the Lord. God chastened old Isaac, and he may chasten you. Now, here's the third and final thing. It's what I want to call the forecast of a determined future. Now, remember our text. Remember our text back in Hebrews chapter 11 and verse 20? The Bible says, by faith, here was a man who blessed Jacob and Esau concerning things to come. Future here is forecast. Look, if you will, in Genesis 28, 1 through 4. And Isaac called Jacob and blessed him. Skip on down to verse 4. I will give the blessing of Abraham to thee and to thy seed with thee, that thou mayest inherit the land wherein thou art a stranger, which God gave to Abraham. Now, here's the point. God is never out of business. In spite of all that Jacob and Esau could do, Jacob got the blessing anyway. In spite of all that Isaac and Rebekah could do, Jacob got the blessing anyway. Now, here's the point. Man may rule, but God will overrule. Here is the sovereignty of God. Let me give you two verses here. Proverbs 19, verse 21. There are many devices in a man's heart. Nevertheless, the counsel of the Lord that shall stand. And then again in Psalm 33 and verse 10, "The Lord bringeth the counsel of the heathen to naught. He maketh the devices of the people of none effect." Now this is a strange thing. Were these people responsible for what they did? Absolutely. Were they culpable? Absolutely. Was Isaac wrong to be sensual? Yes. Was Rebekah wrong to scheme? Yes. Was Jacob wrong to connive? Yes. Was Esau wrong to despise the birthright? Yes. But yet over it all is Almighty God. God is working and God is ruling. Now how does that apply to us? God made a promise to Abraham. God said to Abraham, "Abraham, in you all the nations of the world will be blessed." And I'm telling you, what God has said, all hell cannot annul. Now, what is going to happen is this. God gave the blessing to Abraham. Abraham has given the blessing to Isaac. Isaac is giving the blessing to Jacob. Jacob is giving the blessing to his sons, to Judah. Out of Judah is going to come the house of Jesse. Out of Jesse is going to come David. Out of David is going to come the lineage of Mary and Joseph. And out of the lineage of Mary and Joseph is going to come the Lord Jesus Christ. And God is at work. And all hell cannot stop it and will not stop it. Have you ever gone on a giant airplane overseas, say a 747? You get on that airplane, and while you're on that airplane, you can make all kinds of decisions. You can get up, you can sit down, you can recline, you can sleep, you can read, you can watch a movie, you can eat or not eat. She comes to you and says, "Would you like a meal?" And you say, "What are my choices?" Yes and no. You can eat or not eat. You have all these choices. But while you are making all of your decisions internally in that airplane is headed toward one goal. Now, friend, God has history on one goal. God is going to crown the Lord Jesus Christ, and Jesus shall reign where the sun doth his successive journeys run. His kingdom spread from shore to shore till moons shall wax and wane no more. All hell cannot stop it. And what I see is this. The Bible says, by faith, Isaac blessed Jacob and Esau concerning things to come. And those things are coming, and they will come. Now, I said there's some lessons from a dysfunctional family. I'm going to give you five lessons. I'm just going to tick them off. And I want you to learn them, and I want you to learn them well. Number one, dysfunctional families produce dysfunctional kids. Number two, a father's priorities often determine the family's function. Sir, if your family is wrong, most likely you're wrong. I've been preaching long enough to see this. I have never yet known a family where the husband from the beginning, the husband loved and served God, whose wife and children did not come along and follow. Now, there may be such. I have never known it. I will say this, that it is the father's priorities that determine the family's function. Number three, parents have great power to bless or to curse. If you only understood the incredible power you have to bless your children, I believe in the power of the blessing. Next, we cannot always choose for our children. Don't get the idea that you can determine which way your children are going to go. I wish you could, but you cannot. You cannot. God has given your children a will. Sometimes parents take credit for good children when they shouldn't. Sometimes parents take blame for bad children when they should not. If you take the Proverbs and try to turn them into promises, you'll lose your faith. Just read the book of Proverbs and see some of the promises. The Bible says, a man till the ground, he'll have plenty to eat. Well, what if there comes a flood? What if some other thing happens? No, that's a proverb. A proverb is a principle generally applied, brings a general result. It's a proverb. I've seen parents put themselves under because they have a child that will go wrong and they say, "What did I do?" I remind you that these two boys were born at the same time of the same parents, and they turned out as different as night and day. Jacob and Esau. Cain and Abel, same parents. One of the children turned out to be a murderer. God Almighty had some children in the Garden of Eden. They didn't turn out too swift. Was the problem the environment or the father? Of course not. They were in the Garden of Eden. God gave your child a will. And you cannot take credit if your child turns out to serve God. And you can't take blame if your child doesn't. You do the best you can. I've already said that dysfunctional families tend to produce dysfunctional children. I've already said that a father of faith can set the standard for the family. All of these things are true. I'm not giving you an excuse not to be a godly parent. But I am saying there has to come a time when we understand that God allows children to have a will of their own. And I'm glad that He does. Because had He not, I could have no more fellowship with my children than I could have with that pen. God does not make us robots. God gives us all a will, and we must love our children and pray for our children and thank God when they turn out good. Friend, here's the next lesson and the thing that I want you to learn. I want you to learn this, that no matter what happens in this world, no matter how society may disintegrate, no matter how families may fail and unravel, man's failure cannot nullify God's sovereignty. God is sovereign. And by faith, Isaac blessed Jacob and Esau concerning things to come. And what are those things to come? I'll tell you what things to come are, that Jesus is going to reign here on this earth. Isaac prophesied a coming Messiah. Isaac prophesied the godly line. Isaac prophesied the birthright. Friend, man has been divided from Almighty God. There's a chasm of sin. But the Lord Jesus Christ hung on a cross. The demons of hell mocked, but Jesus brought together my sin-sick soul and the fellowship of the Father. And on His cross, He reconciled God and man. Did you know that's what Hebrews 11 verse 20 is talking about? By faith, Isaac blessed these boys of things to come. Now, are you willing to receive by faith what Isaac saw by faith? I want you to pray this way. Dear God, I'm a helpless, hopeless sinner. I deserve to go to hell, and I will go to hell if I don't get saved. Jesus, You died to save me, and You promised to save me if I would trust You. You shed Your blood to pay my sin debt. I believe that You are the Son of God. I receive You by faith into my heart and into my life right now. Forgive my sin. I'm sorry for my sin. Forgive me. Cleanse me. Cleanse me from every sin. Cleanse me. Come into my life now. Take control of my life. Begin now to make me the person You want me to be. Save me, Jesus. Pray that, friend, and mean it. Save me, Lord Jesus. Did you ask Him? Did by faith thank Him? Just by a sheer act of faith, thank You, Jesus, for saving me. I believe that You have. I receive it by faith. I'm not asking for a strange feeling. I'm not looking for a sign. I'm standing on Your word, and You cannot lie. Now, Lord Jesus, because You died for me, I will live for You. I will not be ashamed of You. In Your name I pray. Amen.
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9: Cattle mostly lower, corn higher. I'm Jessica Domel with the closing markets on the Texas Farm Bureau Radio Network. Live cattle traded mixed on Friday as traders awaited the cattle on feed report from the U.S. Department of Agriculture. There was no new cash trade as of midday. June live cattle up 15 cents to 249.30. August live cattle up 25 cents to 239.60. Feeder markets were lower lower on Friday. August feeder cattle down at 667 to 349.85. September feeder cattle down 647 to 346.90. Lean hogs traded higher on higher pork cutout values. June lean hogs up 62 cents to 95.75. July lean hogs up 37 cents to $100.40. May Class 3 milk even at 16.90 to 100 weight. June Class 3 milk down 2 cents to 16.58 a hundred weight. After moving below 80 cents on Thursday, cotton continued to trade lower on Friday as there was some squaring ahead of the three-day weekend. July cotton down 56 points to 77.42. December cotton down 40 points to 79.33. Corn broke a three-day streak of moving lower and traded higher on Friday. Thursday, USDA reported a sharp increase in weekly corn export sales. July corn up 1 to 463 and a quarter. September corn up 1 and a quarter to 469 and three quarters. July hard red winter wheat down 5 to 682. September hard red winter wheat down 4.5 to 693 and a quarter. June natural gas down 10 cents to 291. July West Texas Intermediate crude oil down 20 cents to 96.15. For the Texas Farm Bureau Radio Network, I'm Jessica Domel.
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11: They're cutting them off. I'm Danny Moffitt on the Texas Farm Bureau Radio Network. In Houston, a string of violent crime suspects around Harris County have been cutting off their ankle monitors recently while they're out on bond. The local Crime Stoppers are calling for tougher laws and faster law enforcement responses when they see one of those monitors being tampered with. Two murder suspects have cut their monitors off. One of them fled to Italy while out on a $1 million bond. There is a move for law enforcement to have the ability to act the moment one of the monitors is tampered with or the person goes missing from an approved location. They want to have to wait on the paperwork that comes from the courts like now. There are currently 37 capital murder suspects out on bond in Harris County. Early voting for the state's runoff elections ends this evening. The actual election is officially next Tuesday. For Republicans, it's the high-profile U.S. Senate race with incumbent Senator John Cornyn and his opponent Ken Paxton, our current Texas Attorney General. That has already become the most expensive Senate race in U.S. history. The race between Congressman Chip Roy and State Senator Mays Middleton for the Attorney General spot in the Republican runoff, that's also become the most expensive race in the state's history. The race has tightened up in recent weeks. Roy has received donations, including nearly $3 million, from West Texas mega donor Alex Fairley. Middleton had previously outspent Roy using his family's money from their oil and cattle businesses. With legendary NASCAR driver Kyle Busch passing away unexpectedly at the age of 41 yesterday, he had built one of NASCAR's most dominant legacies at Texas Motor Speedway in Fort Worth. He was in 36 races there, and no driver has earned more victories on the track than him. The manager of Texas Motor Speedway said he had been back there just 3 weeks ago and appeared healthy. They do have his picture up on the big Jumbotron TV at TMS, and he did win 20 races there. A new casino is going to be opening up this summer on the Indian Reservation in the Big Thicket Country northeast of Houston. The Alabama Coshuta Tribe will be opening a temporary casino facility this summer on their tribal land in the city of Leggett. The casino will be open 24 hours a day. They'll have 300 electronic bingo machines, a 24-hour deli, players club, and approximately 300 parking spaces. On June the 18th, they'll have a groundbreaking ceremony to build a new resort. The temporary facility will create about 110 new jobs. I'm Danny Moffitt on the Texas Farm Bureau Radio Network.

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In Jeremiah chapter 9, verses 23 and 24, we read this. Thus saith the Lord, let not the wise man glory in his wisdom, neither let the mighty man glory in his might, let not the rich man glory in his riches. But let him that glorieth glory in this, that he understandeth and knoweth me, that I am the Lord, which exercise loving kindness, judgment, and righteousness in the earth, for in these things I delight, saith the Lord. Now men glory in their wisdom. They have special robes and special certificates and special titles for men who are considered wise. Mighty men glory in their might. We recognize superior athletes and superior soldiers. Men glory in their riches. We have the Fortune 400. And these men are recognized for their acumen to be able to amass that type of wealth through their understanding of business. And so these men, the wise men, the mighty men, the rich men, are glorified for their wisdom and their might and their riches. But the Lord said, let him that glorieth glory in this, that he understandeth and knoweth me, that I am the Lord, which exercise loving kindness, judgment, and righteousness in the earth, for in these things I delight, saith the Lord. So he's saying, you know, I don't really delight in your wisdom. As a matter of fact, we know he doesn't, because he brings man's wisdom to naught. And he doesn't delight in man's might. He says he doesn't take pleasure in the legs of a man. He looks at what men consider to be strength, and he thinks, well, that's weakness to me. He doesn't glory in man's wealth. He said, what shall it profit a man if he shall gain the whole world and lose his own soul? Well, there isn't any profit to that. So the Lord doesn't glory in might, in wisdom, and in riches. He glories in something else. And if you know him, if you know God, and if you understand God, then you know something? You don't glory in wisdom and might and riches either. If you know God, then you know his loving kindness, you see. Because that's what he said, I delight in. I am the Lord which exercise loving kindness. If you know him, then you know his love. And you know something I've noticed in dealing with people over these years? There are a lot of people who talk about God. Sometimes they call him the man upstairs. Sometimes they call him God. Sometimes they say, well, it's God as I understand it. You know, there are a lot of concepts about God. But, you know, you can't really get all so excited about the fact that somebody talks about God and whatever they consider their relationship with God. When you really get excited is when you know somebody that knows his love, that knows him intimately, that has a relationship with God where God loves him and he loves God, or God loves her and she loves God. You see, the very nature of God is this. 1 John 4:8. God is love. Now go over there. You knew that. You've heard that quoted before. But look at the verse, 1 John chapter 4, and look at verse 8. Look what it says. He that loveth not knoweth not God, for God is love. Oh, you see, when somebody knows God, they know his love. And he that loveth not knoweth not God. There are many people that talk about knowing God. The Pharisees talked about knowing God. They didn't know him. Jesus said, I know him. They said they knew him. Jesus really did know him and loved him and knew his love. They didn't know him and they didn't know his love. You see, John 3:16 says, for God so loved the world that he gave his only begotten Son,
that whosoever believeth in him should not perish, but have everlasting life. Listen, there is no greater love than the demonstrated love of the Lord God in sending his Son and the Lord Jesus Christ in dying for us. Greater love hath no man than this, that a man lay down his life for his friends. You see, we have to recognize that God's love is a demonstrated love in the gift of Jesus Christ and in the death of Jesus Christ. Listen, the first response of Jesus Christ in this earth to a sinner seeking a Savior, you know what it is? It's love. The first response of the Pharisees was condemnation. If he knew what kind of woman she was, then he wouldn't let her be anointing his feet, a Pharisee said. That rich young ruler came to the Lord Jesus Christ and asked him, "What shall I do that I may inherit eternal life?" We're in Mark chapter 10. And Jesus Christ answered him that he had to keep the commandments. And the young ruler's response was, "Master, all these have I observed from my youth." And in Mark chapter 10, verse 21, then Jesus, beholding him, loved him. If you know God, you know his love, demonstrated in the gift of Jesus Christ, in the death of Jesus Christ, in his very response to a sinner seeking a Savior. The love of God is the response of Jesus Christ to his friends. Lazarus was his friend. When Jesus Christ in John chapter 11 went to raise him from the dead, and he saw those multitudes there groaning and crying, Jesus Christ came to the grave where he was laid, and he wept. And the Bible says in John chapter 11, verse 36, "Then said the Jews, behold how he loved him." You can't know God without knowing his love. You say, why is that so? Because when you know his love, it affects you thoroughly. The Bible says we love him because he first loved us. As I said, there are people who will talk about their concept of God. It's not their knowledge of God. They call it the knowledge of God. It's not their knowledge of God. It's their concept of God. Their thought about God. Their reply when questioned about God. They'll answer you. But I'm going to tell you something. When they know him, when you know him, you know his loving kindness, you love him. There is a response to his love, and it is that we love him. The response, you see, the knowledge is, it goes beyond something in the head. Knowledge puffeth up, but charity edifieth, you see. It brings you into this relationship with the Lord that causes you to love him. The first commandment God laid down for us was to love God. Jesus Christ was asked about this by a lawyer who really asked him the question to trip him up. But you're not going to trip up Jesus Christ. And in Matthew chapter 22 and verse 37, when the Lord answered this man, he said, "Thou shalt love the Lord thy God with all thy heart, with all thy soul, and with all thy mind." This is the first and great commandment. You see the priority for loving God? If you know him, you love him. If you know him, you know his love, and you love him. That's the first commandment. You say, well, it's hard to keep. Yeah, but when you understand him, when you know him, it's much easier to keep because you desire that fellowship with him. Look, the Bible says the very first aspect of the fruit of the Spirit is love. In Galatians 5:22, the fruit of the Spirit is love. Joy, peace, long-suffering, and so forth. It's love. If you know God, you know his love, and you love him. And he knows that you love him. Because the Lord delights in loving kindness. Do you know God? If you do, that if you really do, then you will know his loving kindness. But that's not all. Back in our text, the Lord said, I don't really delight in the wisdom of these men and
all the things they glory in, their might and in their riches. I glory in this. I glory in this, that when that a man knows me and understands me. Well, if you understand him, you understand his love, and you love him back. But you also understand and know something else. You know his judgment in verse 24. If you know him, then you know his judgment. You see, God is a God of judgment, and all his judgments are laid down for us in writing in the Bible. He cannot separate himself from his love, and he cannot separate himself from his judgment. With God, everything is an absolute, you see. Not so with men, but with God it is. It is either light or it's darkness. It's either good or it's evil. It's either right or it's wrong. That's the way God is. And he cannot separate himself from his nature. Men are so twisted, we call evil good and good evil, see? And the reason is, there are a lot of people who do that talk about God, but they don't know God. If they knew God, they would never do that. Because the Bible shows us clearly, if you love God, you're going to keep his judgments. In Deuteronomy chapter 11, in verse 1, the Bible says, "Therefore thou shalt love the Lord thy God, and keep his charge and his statutes, and his judgments and his commandments always." So the first point is, you love him, okay? Well, if you do, then you keep his judgments. In other words, you don't try to make his judgments conform to your desires. You conform your desires to his judgments. You see, the trouble with the Pharisees when they were here in the earth, they had head knowledge of a lot of things, but the trouble with the Pharisees, they passed over judgment and the love of God. Luke chapter 11, verse 42. "Woe unto you, Pharisees, for you tithe mint and rue and all manner of herbs." So they were very diligent about the doing of their tradition and the doing of their understanding of the law. "Woe unto you, Pharisees, for you tithe mint and rue and all manner of herbs, and pass over judgment and the love of God. These ought you to have done." The Lord said, you know, you should have tithed. "These ought you to have done, and not to leave the other undone." You know why they left the other undone? Because they didn't know God. If they'd have known God, they'd have done those judgments. Because people who know him do them. You see, the love of God and the judgments of God go hand in hand. When you read through the Bible, there is a particular phrase that is written about just a handful of men. That phrase is called justice and judgment. Justice and judgment. Judgment. And you know something? It's written about particularly three men who are some of the most outstanding characters in the entire Bible. Deuteronomy 18:19 speaks of Abraham. "I know him," the Lord says, "that he will command his children and his household after him, and they shall keep the way of the Lord to do justice and judgment, that the Lord may bring upon Abraham that which he hath spoken of." Judgment and justice assigned to Abraham. You know what? We find the same couple, justice and judgment, spoken in 2 Samuel chapter 8 and verse 15 about David, a man after God's own heart. Abraham was his friend. David was a man after his own heart. The Bible says David reigned over all Israel, and David executed judgment and justice unto all his people. And those two things, justice and judgment, were also spoken of Solomon, the man that God gave more wisdom and understanding than any other man in the earth. The Queen of Sheba was the one that recognized it in 1 Kings chapter 10, verse 8. "Blessed be the Lord thy God, which delighted in thee to set thee on the throne of Israel, because the Lord loved Israel forever, therefore made he thee king to do judgment and justice." You know why all that is true? Why these men, these very special characters, are pointed out? Because as much as is said about sacrifice in the Old Testament, the Bible says in Proverbs 21:3, "To do justice and judgment is more acceptable to the Lord than sacrifice." In other words, he wants you to get it right the first time. But I'm going to tell you what the trouble is. The trouble is, there are people who talk about God as if they know him.
But they don't know his judgments. They don't even know his. They don't even know his basic Ten Commandments. You go to somebody and they say, I want to go to heaven. Yeah, I think God's going to let me into heaven. I say, why? Well, because I keep his commandments. Great, name them. They can't even name three, much less anything else about the absolute judgments of God concerning other matters. And here's the problem. Here's the problem. If you've led yourself to believe that you do know God and you really don't, here's the problem. Jesus Christ said in John chapter 12, verse 48, he that rejecteth me and receiveth not my words hath one that judgeth him. The word that I have spoken, the same shall judge him in the last day. Do you understand? There is a white throne judgment. There is a judgment seat of Christ. There's a judgment of nations. There's a judgment of Israel. There's a judgment of sin that's already taken place on Calvary. Do you understand? God is a God of judgment. He judged sin on Calvary. That's why you and I can be justified when we receive the Lord Jesus Christ as our Savior. When people refuse or reject to receive the Lord Jesus Christ as their Savior, they have not escaped the judgment of God. They're going to face Him at the white throne judgment. Whosoever was not found written in the book of life was cast into the lake of fire. People say, well, I'm saved, but they're trying to get away with all kinds of sin. You're going to face all that at the judgment seat of Christ. The Lord said every one of us shall give account of himself to the Lord at the judgment seat of Christ. This is where we do it. And we're going to give an account of the things that are done in our body, whether they be good or whether they be bad. You say, I wasn't aware of that. It's because you really you need to know more about God. We must all appear before the judgment seat of Christ that everyone may receive the things done in his body according to that he hath done, whether it be good or bad. And God's judgment about those matters is already laid down for you in the Bible. And listen, when you know God, you know His judgments. And you know what? You seek to keep His judgments. That's the key. Once you know what they are, you're like, I love those judgments, and those are the ones I want to keep. The funny thing is, when you do, you find contentment with the Lord. It's a marvelous thing. Do you know God? If you do, then you're going to know His loving kindness. You know that He loves you and you love Him. And you know His judgments and you seek to keep those judgments. But I'll show you something else. If you know Him, then you know His righteousness. John, we'll go back here to Jeremiah chapter 9, verse 24. Let him that glorieth glory in this, that he understandeth and knoweth me, that I am the Lord, which exercise loving kindness, judgment, and righteousness in the earth. For in these things I delight, saith the Lord. Well, if He delights in those things, you know what? He wants us to delight in those things. If you know Him, then you know His righteousness. And that is what really, really threw Israel for a loop when Jesus Christ came to this earth. Because they were ignorant of God's righteousness. And why were they ignorant of God's righteousness? Because they didn't know Him. And if they had known Him, they wouldn't have been ignorant of His righteousness. They would have understood that Jesus Christ is His righteousness. The Bible says in Romans chapter 10, verses 3 and 4, for they being ignorant of God's righteousness and going about to establish their own righteousness have not submitted themselves unto the righteousness of God. For Christ is the end of the law for righteousness to everyone that believeth. So God's righteousness is Jesus Christ. Well, here's the problem. When you get into religious discussions, you know what ends up happening? You end up listening to people tell you about their self-righteousness. That's right. About those things of their religion that they do, those things of their religion that they keep, those things of their religion that they honor. I go to confession. I go to Mass. I take communion. I pray my beads. I bow before God. You know, all those kinds of things that people do as part of their religious exercise. That's not righteousness. The Bible says in Isaiah chapter 64, verse 6, all our righteousnesses are as filthy rags. And the problem is, if you know God, you would know that what you're doing is not righteousness at all. That God would not even find that acceptable because He delights in righteousness, and that's not righteousness. It's filthy rags. When you know Him, you know His righteousness. You're like, you delight in Jesus Christ.
When you know Him, you desire His righteousness. You desire that His righteousness will permeate every aspect of your being. In Romans chapter 6 and verse 13, here is the situation with a person who's saved. You can either yield your members as instruments of unrighteousness unto sin, or you can yield your members as instruments of righteousness unto God. That is your daily dilemma. To whom are you going to yield? Unrighteousness to sin or righteousness unto God? That is the dilemma. If you know Him, then you know His righteousness, and you know to yield your members as instruments of righteousness unto God. That's Romans 6:13. That's what you know, and you desire that. In Romans 6:16 down to verse 19, watch what he says. Know you not that to whom you yield your servants to obey, his servants you are to whom you obey, whether of sin unto death or of obedience unto righteousness? But God be thanked that ye were the servants of sin, but you have obeyed from the heart that form of doctrine which was delivered you. Being then made free from sin, you became the servants of righteousness. I speak after the manner of men because of the infirmity of your flesh. For as you have yielded your members servants to uncleanness and iniquity to iniquity, even so now yield your members servants to righteousness unto holiness. Ah, there it is. When a man knows God, I mean really knows God, not what he learned about God from vacation Bible school, not what he learned about God from his preacher, not what he learned about, God from what he was told to do to conform to the local standards and rules of his church. Not that any of those things in and of themselves are bad, but if that's all he knows about righteousness, he doesn't know God. He doesn't know the righteousness of God. He knows how to conform to the expectations of the people that he associates with in church or in his community, but he doesn't understand the righteousness of God. And when a person knows God, he begins to understand and know the righteousness of God, and then his desire is that the righteousness of God would permeate his very being. And he yields himself and his members as servants to righteousness unto holiness because he desires holiness from a holy God. Do you really know God? Listen, when his judgments are in the earth, when Jesus Christ is here in the earth reigning and ruling, and his judgments are in the earth, you know what the whole earth is going to do and all the inhabitants of the world are going to do? They're going to learn his righteousness. That's right. They're going to desire that. Isaiah 26:9 says, with my soul have I desired thee in the night. Yea, with my spirit within me will I seek thee early. For when thy judgments are in the earth, the inhabitants of the world will learn righteousness. Right now, they don't want to know righteousness. The inhabitants of the world are doing everything they possibly can to kick the righteousness of Jesus Christ out of here and kick out the judgments of God so that there are no absolute standards, and kick out the loving kindness of God so that you will love those people who take care of you in their official capacities. We're really messed up. Do you know God? I mean, do you really, really know God? Do you understand and know God? If you do, then you know that He loves you. And you love Him. You see, we already quoted 1 John 4:19 for you, but you know what? Look at 1 John 4:18. We're wrapping this up, but look at this. There is no fear in love, but perfect love casteth out fear, because fear hath torment. He that feareth is not made perfect. Now what is he afraid of? He's afraid of condemnation in the day of judgment, according to verse 17. In other words, the fear we're talking about here is not the fear of the Lord. The more you love Him, the more you're going to fear the Lord in the right capacity. Here he's talking about that kind of fear that every time you do something, no matter how much you're trying to serve the Lord, you think if it goes bad that God's trying to punish you. That's fear, you see. You're scared. That's not understanding and knowing the love of God. And sometimes He'll bring you through a thing like that so that you can dispel that fear and get to know Him better and realize, from God's perspective, He would say, I am not going to lead you through something because I'm trying to hurt you.
If it is the chastening hand of God, don't you know that he scourgeth every son whom he receiveth? It is a sign of God's love to you that he would even

0: They don't have God's perspective on their own lives or what's going on in the world, and they're just trying to find a place for everybody to get along. You can't get along in a world like that when you know God, because you know His judgments, and you know what He's against, and you know what He's for. Listen, if you know God, then you know His righteousness. And if you know His righteousness, I mean, if you realize that His righteousness is in Jesus Christ, then you receive His righteousness in Jesus Christ. That is, you look at Him and said, okay, you love me enough to give me a son. You look at yourself and say, judge myself, and realize that I'm not going to make it to heaven without Jesus Christ. You look at His righteousness and say, God delights in Jesus Christ. So you receive Jesus Christ as your Savior. The righteousness of God is imparted to you and imputed to you by Jesus Christ. And suddenly you pass the judgment of God and experience the love of God for the rest of your life. I pray that you have, and if you hadn't, I pray that you will. Amen.
1: 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We would love to see you.

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6: In chapter 2, verse 1 of Joshua, Rahab was a harlot. In fact, that label, harlot, would follow her, even into the New Testament. One day, she is visited by two strangers. We're told who they were spies sent by Joshua to spy out the land. The spies, wanting to be as inconspicuous as possible and as safe as possible, found a place where strangers would go, the local brothel, that is Rahab's house, in order to look as inconspicuous

0: as possible. However, somebody saw them go into Rahab's house and reported it to the king that we got two Jewish guys in Rahab the harlot's house. The king sends some emissaries to smoke these guys out, and they come to Rahab and they say, now, you've got two spies in your house. Bring them out. But she doesn't send them out. In spite of the fact that her very life is threatened, she hides them on her roof. And she says to the king's emissaries, you just missed them. They left 5 minutes ago. If you hurry up, you might catch them. And so she sends those away who were trying to seek out these men, and then goes up to the rooftop to where she has hidden the two spies from Israel. And she says to them, verse 9, I know that the Lord has given you the land, and that the terror of you has fallen on us, and that all the inhabitants of the land have melted away before you. For we have heard how the Lord dried up the water of the Red Sea before you when you came out of Egypt, and what you did to the two kings of the Amorites. He goes on in verse 11. We heard it. Our hearts melted. No carriage remained in any man any longer because of you. For the Lord your God, he is God of heaven and on earth beneath. She says, we know about y'all. We've been scared of y'all for 40 years. And your reputation has followed you. So the reason I hid you up on my roof is because the Lord, your God, is the God of heaven and of earth. In other words, my faith controlled my choice. I made a choice to hide you rather than satisfy the government, the kings, the rulers of this world, because I needed to make a decision. Who am I going to be identified with? Because we already scared. We're terrified of you because we've heard the message. Now, that's interesting. She says, for 40 years, all of Jericho has known about God. So the folks who lived in Jericho were like a lot of folk today, know about him, don't want to deal with him. Because they knew about him, and they just didn't know intellectually. It says we were scared to death. Our hearts melted because of your God, but we still followed our God. A lot of people like that. They know about God, but they have never entered into a relationship with God. But she says, as for me, your God is the God of heaven and of earth. And to let you know that I know who the real God is, I've hidden you and protected you from the enemy. Therefore, she makes a request. It's an interesting request. She says in verse 12, now therefore, please swear to me, Joshua 2:12, by the Lord, since I have dealt kindly with you, that you will also deal kindly with my father's household and give me a pledge and spare my father, my mother, my brothers and my sisters with all who belong to them and deliver our lives from this death. In other words, we know we get ready to get massacred and I want to be delivered. One of the reasons many of us are not seeing God come through for us is he can't find faith. Because the only way you can validate you've got the right kind of faith as a believer is that you're doing the right kind of work. That is, you're doing what God demands, which validates that you have the faith that God expects. Now, don't get me wrong. To get to heaven is faith alone. But to get heaven to join you on your job, to get heaven to turn your situation around, to get heaven to work out that relationship issue, to get heaven to address that career challenge, to get heaven to reverse the circumstances that you face on earth, takes a faith that works. And in Joshua chapter 6, verses 17 and 25, the city shall be under the ban. It and all that it belongs to the Lord, only Rahab the harlot, and all who are with her in the house shall live, because she hid the messengers whom we sent. Verse 25. However, Rahab the harlot and her father's household and all she had. Joshua spared, and she had lived in the midst of Israel to this day, for she had hid the messengers whom Joshua sent to spy out Jericho. Faith not only delivered her, it delivered everybody associated with her. See, the spies said, you bring all your family into this house, and when it come down, because of your faith, the whole family gonna get delivered. Now, don't think this is just Old Testament, because in 1 Corinthians chapter 7, the Bible says that the children are protected under the hesed covering of the parent who has a working faith in the home. That there is protection, covenantal covering, by association with a person of faith. See, that's why if you have weak faith, you want to hang out with somebody who has strong faith so that you covered by their faith. But in order for her to see this covering miracle that protected her and her household, do you know what she had to do? She had to go against the culture. See, she's the only one not going with the crowd. She's the only one not buying into the philosophy, the theology of Jericho. She looks like the Lone Ranger. She's by herself. See, sometimes it's good to be by yourself. Listen. The beauty of association with God's kingdom purposes is that when stuff collapses around you, God can still take care of you because you're in his will and you're not collapsing with the culture around you. That's why he can take care of your house in a bad neighborhood. That's why he can take care of your career when other careers are falling apart. That's why he can take care of your relationships when every other relationship is going to pot. Why? Because you're not following the crowd, you're following the kingdom. You're not following man's way, you're following God's way. And that will make you sometimes look like the odd man out. Or in this case, the odd woman out. But she wasn't selfish with her faith, as we said. She cared about her family. Now this leads to the question about it not being too late. Rahab's story does not end with the Old Testament, as we've just seen. Her name is repeated often in the New Testament. So evidently, there's something about Rahab that God wants us to learn. And what's interesting is God doesn't drop her title. I mean, he doesn't go around saying Moses the murderer when he talks about great faith. He doesn't go around talking about Abraham the liar when we talk about great faith. He doesn't do that in Hebrews chapter 11. But when it comes to Rahab, he said, Rahab the harlot. Why does God keep titling this woman rather than just saying Rahab and leave the sister alone? Why does he want you to know this is the woman of the Old Testament who was of ill repute? Because God wants you and I to know through her illustration that your past doesn't have to control your future. God wants you to know, no matter how wretched your past can be, she's placed next to Noah and Enoch and Abel. God wants you to know if you get your stuff together with him, he can take your yesterdays and make them better tomorrows. It's not too late. Here's a woman whose designation stayed with her. Even though she didn't have a religious background, godly. Even though she didn't have a spiritually devoted husband. Even though she did have a shameful career, it wasn't over. When she connected her purposes to God's purposes tied to the spies, then that thing got turned around. When she connected, here it was, her purpose to God's purpose, her whole life changed, and she delivered her whole family. So I don't know what your past is. I don't know how bad it is. All I know is the woman found in Joshua chapter 2 is also in Hebrews chapter 11. The woman in Joshua chapter 6 is in James chapter 2. And in the New Testament, she's an illustration of godliness, an illustration of power, an illustration of victory. Because God knows how to take lemons and make lemonade. He knows how to take a mess and turn it into a miracle. so that you know God can turn a life around.
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0: We are told in verse 25 of chapter 6 of Joshua that when Rahab and her family got delivered, she dwelt in Israel. She's now hanging out with the people of God. She's got a new family now. A man named Solomon, for whatever reason, sees her, falls in love with her, and marries her. She's got a Jewish husband, even though she's a Gentile girl. Because now she's hanging out, it says, with Israel. Let me tell you something about Solomon. We're told in 1 Chronicles chapter 2, Solomon built the city of Bethlehem. Solomon has his own construction company. My boy is building cities. In fact, he builds a city that Jesus is going to be born in called Bethlehem. So not only does she go hang out with the Jews, she finds a brother with a job, with a good job, because he's in the construction business. He didn't say Solomon who built the house. He said Solomon who built the city of Bethlehem. All right. So she finds herself married to Solomon. But that's small stuff. Let me give you the deep stuff. And that is Solomon's lineage. See, the Messiah had to have 2 realities associated with it. He had to have legal right to the throne of David in order to qualify to legitimately be Messiah. Well, Matthew chapter 1 gives us the lineage of David legally through Joseph. Jesus had to have legal right to be king of the Jews, which means you had to descend from a legal line through David. Well, we are told in verse 16 that Jesus's father was a man named Joseph. But Joseph was a stepfather because Jesus didn't have a biological father because he was born of a virgin. But he had a stepfather who adopted him when Mary got pregnant, giving him, Joseph, giving Jesus his legal name. When he got Joseph's legal name, that gave him legal title to the throne of David. Luke also has a list. But when Luke gives his list, he gives it through Mary. Because Mary is his biological mother. But guess what? Mary is tied biologically to the throne of David because she is a descendant of David biologically. So in getting Joseph and Mary hooked up, God hooked up the legal line with the biological line so that Jesus was both legally right had rights to the throne, but through Mary, he had biological rights to the throne, qualifying him twice to be king of the Jews, as declared by the word of God. See, God know how to hook a sister up. And so Rahab the harlot falls in love with Solomon, who's got his own construction company, but who's also legally tied to Jesus Christ. She has a baby. Her baby is called Boaz. We know Boaz from the book of Ruth, because Boaz saw Ruth gleaning in the field. God now hooked another sister up with another dude that had a job. She hooked the two up, and Boaz married Ruth. Ruth had a baby, and her baby was Obed. Obed got married, had a baby. His baby was Jesse. Jesse got married, had a baby. His baby was David. What I'm trying to tell you is, I don't know about your past. I don't care how bad your past. If you will connect with the kingdom of God, God can turn that thing around. But if you don't connect with the purpose of God, you'll be hanging out and hooking up with anybody who talks a good game and missing out on the delivering power of God to the woman or man of faith. And so God was able to do something special in this lady's life. But there's something else, and this might be the best thing of all. This might be the best thing of all. It's found in Joshua chapter 2. He says these words. I'll start with verse 17. The men said to her, "We shall be free from this oath, the promise to deliver you and your family, which you have made us swear, unless when we come into the land, you tie this cord of scarlet thread in the window through which you let us down, and gather yourself into the house, your father, your mother, your brothers, your father, and your household." He says, when we come to take this mama down, verse 21, "According to your word, so be it. She sent them away and they departed, and she tied the scarlet cord in the window." Oh, it's all about that scarlet cord. The two men say, "Look, when we come to take this thing down, we need to see something hanging in your window. Because see, all the other soldiers won't know who you are. They won't know where you are unless we see something hanging in your window. And what we want to hang in your window is a scarlet thread." He calls it, verse 21, a scarlet cord. Scarlet means red, okay? The cord means ribbon. What he says is, "I want you to tie a red ribbon around the rope coming outside of your house, because we're going to be marching around this wall for 6 days, once a day for 6 days, seven times on the seventh day. And as we march around that wall, everybody going to see that red ribbon, and that red ribbon is going to let us know that's the prostitute's house. Everybody's going to know what that means." Now, why is that important that you and I know what that scarlet thread was? They had red ribbons. And what they do is tie red ribbons to their windows or doors, signifying to the travelers, this is a house of prostitution. If you want to be serviced, you can be serviced here. This red ribbon, like a red light, identifies the sin that takes place in this house. But the two spies said, "When you hang your sin outside of this house, so we see your sin and your acknowledgement of who you are, guess what we're gonna do? We're gonna provide salvation. When you show us your sin, we're gonna show you God's grace, because you've identified with God's program, and we're gonna offer you God's salvation." Somebody missed that. When you show us your sin, we're gonna show you God's grace, and you're gonna see God's salvation for you and your house. I believe when Israel was in the Passover, God said, "Put the blood on the door, the red, and when I see the blood, I'll pass over you." You say, what's that got to do with the legacy of Rahab for us? Well, 2,000 years ago, on the cross, Jesus Christ shed his blood for your sin and my sin. And when he sees the blood that was shed for our sin, that is the root to our salvation. Your salvation comes because of the blood that was shed, but the blood was shed because of our sin. So when we confess our sin to the Savior who shed the blood, I'm going to go to heaven today. And the reason I'm going to heaven is I'm covered with the blood. But I'm only covered with the blood because of the sin that was carried by Jesus Christ on Calvary. So all I'm saying today is God can start your life all over again. But you got to be willing to tie the red ribbon around the outside. See, I'm a sinner and I need a Savior. I've messed up, but I'm trusting God's grace to fix me up. I failed, but now I have faith in the Son of God. I was bad, but I'm trusting God to make me better. I have been the terrible sinner, but he's going to make me a glorious saint. Because as he moves around and collapses the sinful world that does not respond to him, when he sees the blood on me, he's going to pass by me and give me the deliverance that I need. Your yesterday doesn't have to determine your tomorrow. God can put you in the New Testament and write a whole new chapter for your life. He can start you all over again.
1: 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It's been said that facts speak for themselves. But on Monday, Dr. Evans explains why the facts don't always tell us the whole story. And he'll show us how God's promises can rewrite our reality. I hope you'll join us.

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1: I began my pulpit ministry when I moved to San Antonio, Texas in 1988. 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
0: Senator Cornyn is a Christian conservative. 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Here's Max Lucado again.
1: Senator Cornyn has managed to fulfill his calling with remarkable integrity. 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
6: 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Happy Friday and happy Memorial Day weekend, everyone. Here's some fun things to do in the Coastal Bend this Memorial Day weekend. Today, Snapgas at 4760 Leopard Street invites you to the big Memorial Day car show starting at 5 o'clock. Come out tonight and see the biggest car show of the year and have the best burgers, baskets, and Mexican food around. That's at Snapgas at 4760 Leopard Street starting at 5 p.m. The USS Lexington Museum and Seaside Memorial Park and Funeral Home will be hosting a Memorial Day ceremony to remember those who have served our country and made the ultimate sacrifice. This ceremony will take place Monday starting at 2 p.m. in Hangar Bay 2 aboard the USS Lexington. The ceremony is free for all who wish to attend. And there's always a local favorite, the Corpus Christi Museum of Science and History, the Art Museum of South Texas, the Texas State Aquarium, the Texas State Museum of Asian Cultures, the South Texas Botanical Gardens and Nature Center, and the Maxine Flournoy 3rd Coast Squadron CAF Museum. And now for a look at your forecast. Today, partly cloudy with a high of 88, winds out of the southeast at 10 to 20 miles an hour. Tonight, partly cloudy with a low of 76, winds out of the southeast at 10 to 15 miles an hour. 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
7: Choosing to ignore trouble rather than face it only makes it grow into fear. 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To conclude his series, God, I Need Some Answers, here's David with today's message, What Can I Do When Trouble Overwhelms Me?
8: Do you know there are many Christians that you and I know who think that because they're Christians, life is going to be a trouble-free experience. It is not a question of if we will experience trouble. It's when they come, what do we do? Instead of taking away trouble, God provides instructions for how to overcome it. And we're going to talk about that today in the 27th Psalm. This is the last time I'll have a chance to tell you that this brief series, which we've called God, I Need Some Answers, is ending today, but the resources are still available through the end of the month. You can get the study guide, the CD album, and you can have your own personal Bible study or a group study based around these questions we have been answering every day. We have a few more questions that are outside the series that we're going to share in the next couple of days, but this is the end of the actual series. We have called it God, I Need Some Answers, Life Lessons from the Psalms. If you love the Psalms as I do, you'll love this series, and you'll have a great time talking about it in your small group, your Sunday school class, or wherever you meet together with others to study the Word of God. This is all available from davidjeremiah.org. That's our website. And as you know, the book, Five Psalms for a Flourishing Life, is available during this month. We still have a few days left for you to order that. Send a gift of any size during the remaining days in the month of May. And when you do, ask for a copy of the book on Psalms, and it'll be on its way to you. You can add it to your library in just a few days. I hope you will do that. It will be encouraging to you as you read it. Well, here we go with Friday edition of Turning Point. What can I do when trouble overwhelms me? Psalm 27.
9: I remember seeing a picture some years ago in a magazine. It's a rather popular picture, and I know I've seen it in other places as well. It shows hundreds of people on a busy street corner going about their daily duties. You could see a mother with two children, her arms filled with packages, and worry is written all over her face. And then there's a businessman rushing into a bank, evidently annoyed at missing the first section of the revolving door. And then there's a young person leaning against a building, apparently with no place to go, and his eyes betray a sense of boredom and discontent. And the caption under the picture says, "Of what are these people afraid?" It's a good question, because trouble often makes us afraid. Even those who have strong and aggressive personalities harbor some secret fears now and again. In fact, psychology has made a study of this and come up with a whole new set of terms. We call them phobias. Phobia is the Greek word for fear. Well, if you look in your modern dictionary for the list of phobias, last time I looked, there were over 75 different ones. 75 different phobias. In fact, they range all the way from erythrophobia, which is the fear of blushing, to phobophobia, which is the fear of fear. President Roosevelt had it right when he said, "We don't have anything to fear but fear itself." I want to talk to you today about how we deal with these fears that are the result of our trouble. And I want to use as my subject the man David, and as my text the famous 27th Psalm. We aren't sure when David wrote this. It's probable that he wrote it during the time when he was running from Saul in fear. Some have suggested that he may have written this psalm when Absalom, his son, took away the throne of Israel from him and committed treason on his own dad. Whenever it was written, we do know this, that the 27th Psalm is a personal testimony of a man who was in trouble. And despite the many moods that are reflected in this psalm, it is quite evident that the psalmist knew what to do when trouble visited his life. It is a very deeply spiritual psalm that is easily divided into two sections, and it's important to understand the sections as we quickly move through the text. Verses 1 through 6 give to us the psalmist's testimony of how he dealt with his fear and his trouble. And then, almost as an illustration for us, verses 7 through 14 is David's prayer that he prayed when he was in trouble. So at the beginning, we have some principles of how to deal with trouble in our lives. And at the ending, we have an actual prayer that was prayed by the psalmist when trouble visited him. Let's look first of all at the first six verses as we extract from this scripture some of the principles that we need to learn so that when we have trouble, we know what to do. Principle number one, in David's life, express your faith. David said in verse 1, "The Lord is my light and my salvation. Whom shall I fear? The Lord is the strength of my life. Of whom shall I be afraid?" We know that David is in a time of trouble. We know that fear is knocking on his door. The rest of the psalm speaks of his enemies. It speaks of his trouble. And yet here he is at the beginning of this psalm expressing out loud and aggressively his faith. He is saying out loud what he knows to be true inwardly, even though his feelings don't match up with the words that he's expressing. The psalmist's testimony, you see, begins where religion must always begin, and that is with a personal declaration of faith. And in the very action of expressing your faith during the time of trouble, you take the first step toward healing and wholeness. I want you to notice that, secondly, David moves from expressing his faith to extending his faith. You know what a catastrophe report is? In the midst of your trouble, whatever it may be, you sit down with a yellow sheet of paper, a yellow pad, and you try to imagine the very worst thing that can happen to you as a result of the trouble you're now experiencing. You write it out. You extend it clear out to its complete end. You write the worst scenario you can imagine. Then you read it out loud, and recognizing that this problem you have could never be that bad, you start feeling better already. You see what I'm saying? Well, David has sort of done that in this psalm. He's extended his fear to its logical boundaries. He says, Lord, I want you to know that I have my trust in you and you are my salvation and I won't fear you. He says, when the wicked come against me to eat up my flesh and my enemies and foes, they stumbled and fell. Though an army may encamp against me, my heart shall not fear. Though war may rise against me, in this I will be confident. David thinks of all the things that could happen to him, the very worst things that could happen to him. Either subterfuge, an enemy sneaking up on him, or siege, an enemy encamping against him over a long period of time, or war, or pestilence. And David says, no matter what happens, as bad as it could ever get, I have this confidence. And what is his confidence? His confidence is what he's already said. His confidence is that the Lord is his light and his salvation. Then in verses 4 and 5, he talks about experiencing his faith. He says, one thing I have desired of the Lord, that will I seek, that I may dwell in the house of the Lord all the days of my life, to behold the beauty of the Lord and to inquire at his temple. For in the time of trouble, he shall hide me in his pavilion. In the secret place of his tabernacle, he shall hide me. He shall set me high upon a rock. Now, this is a wonderful, rich verse. First of all, I need to point out to you that David has now reduced his life. He has whittled his life down to one thing. Do you see it? He said, this one thing I will do. It reminds me of what Paul said when he wrote to the Philippians. And in his letter to the Philippians, Paul said, this one thing I do, forgetting those things which are behind, reaching forth unto those things which are before, I press toward the mark for the prize of the high calling of God in Christ Jesus. David said something very similar here, didn't he? He said, this one thing I do when trouble comes, I center my thoughts on God. I get into the temple where God is, into the sanctuary where God is. I meditate on the beauty of God, and I spend time with God's people. You'll either let trouble push you back toward God or you let it push you away from God. David said, I made sure when trouble came into my life that I spent time in the sanctuary, that I came to the tabernacle, that God became my pavilion. The last thing I think is pretty exciting, because not only do we need to experience our faith, but verse 6 says we need to enjoy our faith. And you know, that's sort of an anomaly there. How can you enjoy trouble? I didn't say enjoy trouble. I said enjoy your faith. And listen to what verse 6 says as we read the psalm. And he says, and now my head shall be lifted up above mine enemies all around me. Therefore I will offer sacrifices of joy in his tabernacle. I will sing. Yes, I will sing praises to the Lord. Wow. And what David is saying is this. That when we come to God in worship and in prayer, when we are going through trouble, and the time when we feel less like worshiping him is the time when we need to worship him the most. When we come to church on Sunday and we walk in and notice our heads are down. Did you ever watch somebody with so much trouble that their heads are down? And have you felt that in your life? You face a confrontation and it goes wrong and you walk away from there with your head down. Very graphic, isn't it? Well, let me tell you what the Bible says. The Bible says that when you face trouble and you put worship back in the center of your life, that worship becomes, watch this, the lifter of your head. Praise God. That you can come into church with your head down. You could walk into church with the burdens of the world on you, with trouble so overwhelming that you feel like you're going to drown in it. And you get caught up in the worship of the Lord. And it's almost like a visual thing. God just takes your head and He just lifts it right up. You see, friends, there's something about worship that's really a dynamic truth. And that is that the thing worship does is worship makes God big in your heart. Is God big? Yes. He can't get any bigger than He is. I mean, God is God. He's the ultimate bigness. But worship magnifies God. Worship takes who God is and it puts it in your heart so that you begin to feel and sense and appreciate the greatness of Almighty God. And watch what happens. When you see the greatness of Almighty God and you put your trouble in that picture, everything changes. Everything. When you measure your trouble against the trouble of others, you might be depressed. But when you measure your trouble against the greatness and magnificence of God, oh, what a thing that is. No wonder your head gets lifted. Well, those are the principles that David tells us in Psalm 27. And then I told you in verses 7 through 14, he prays, and I'm just going to have to skip over these quickly. But here's some things I observed in verses 7 through 12. First of all, when we study this prayer, we understand how to pray when trouble comes. He says in verse 7, "Hear, O Lord, when I cry with my voice. Have mercy also upon me and answer me. When you said, 'Seek my face,' my heart said to you, 'Your face, Lord, I will seek.'" And I wrote down in my notes that true prayer in the time of trouble is really a responding on our part to God. Isn't it interesting that even though trouble overwhelms us, we're not prone, even in the midst of our trouble, to take the first step toward God? We're stubborn people. The Bible calls us stiff-necked. And so when trouble comes, we have this incredible urge to work it out ourselves. And sometimes God's the last option on a long list of options. But if I understand the psalm correctly, and if I understand what David is saying, what he's saying is this, that in the midst of my trouble, I heard God say to me, "Seek my face, David." And he said, when I heard God say, "Seek my face," I sought the face of God. And I've tried to remember and reflect, and you know, I'm given to trouble, so I don't have to think back too far. I have to tell you that I think there's a nugget of truth here that we may have overlooked, and that is, that in every one of our troubles, in every one of our situations, whether it's our marriage or with our children or finances or business or health or whatever, there's always a time in the midst of that when the voice of God speaks to us and says to us, "Seek my face." And David said, when God said to me, "Seek my face," I said, "Lord, your face I will seek." To put it in the vernacular of today, David heard God say, "David, David, I love you." And David said, "And I love you too. David, I want fellowship with you." "Yeah, God, and I want fellowship with you too." We have this little thing we do in our marriages, don't we? Maybe it's not that way in your marriage, but it is in most marriages that I know about. We do this little answer back and forth. We get ready to leave, or we're away, or we're calling home. And at the end of the conversation, I say, "I love you." And she says, "And I love you too." And I think that's what's going on with David and his God. In the midst of his trouble, God is saying, "David, I love you." And David is saying, "God, I love you too." Let me just ask you this. When in the midst of your trouble you hear the voice of God, respond to it. For true prayer in the time of trouble is really a responding to God. Notice, secondly, that true prayer in the time of trouble relies upon God's provision. I can only read the verses, but you will see it. He says, "Do not hide your face from me. Do not turn your servant away in anger. You have been my help, God. Do not leave me or forsake me, O God of my salvation. For when my father and my mother forsake me, then the Lord will take care of me." When David prays in his time of trouble, he realizes how dependent he is upon God. So dependent that he said, God, even if it were true that my father and my mother could forsake me, I know that you will take me up. You will care for me. David's father and mother never forsook him. He was saying this sort of as an extension of what could possibly happen. And he's using it as an illustration in the greatest love relationship that David knew, his relationship with his parents. He said, even if that relationship should go sour, if my mom and dad should kick me out and disown me, God, I know that I would never be disowned by you. You know, when David wrote this psalm, he may not have known at the time about the breakup of the family in our day. I know some of you here today whose parents have thrown you out of the house because of your faith in God. And what a wonderful promise this is to you, that when your mother and father forsake you, God will be there to provide for you. He is your Father, your Heavenly Father. True prayer in the time of trouble resigns to God's will. Teach me your way, O Lord, and lead me in a smooth path because of mine enemies. David's prayer is a prayer of humble submission to God's will. He's not trying to sort out his trouble himself. Isn't that what we try to do? Isn't that what we're prone to do? David isn't saying, Lord, please, I've figured out my way, now you bless it. No, he's saying, Lord, here's a blank sheet of paper. I have no idea how to get out of this trouble. You fill in the page. I'll sign the bottom of it. Lord, you teach me your way. When you come to God in the time of trouble, you can't come with your own agenda, friend. You may think you know the way out. You may even have sorted it all out and have it all figured out. You may have a wonderful plan, but you need to set that plan aside and come to God and say, God, teach me your way. I don't know what you want me to learn from this. I don't know what you want me to understand from this, but God, my will is totally your will. Teach me your way. I'm resigned to do whatever you tell me to do. True prayer resigns to God's will. I just about came out of my chair when I saw the next one. Because of some experiences that I've been having in my own life, maybe, but it's just incredible. In verse 13, David says, I would have lost my heart, I would have fainted, unless I had believed that I would see the goodness of the Lord in the land of the living. Now, I've read this psalm over and over again all my life, and I really never understood that verse until recently. David's not talking about seeing the goodness of the Lord in the sky by and by. He's talking about seeing the goodness of the Lord in the land of the living. Friends, what is the land of the living? It's the here and now. It's today. It's tomorrow. It's yesterday. David is saying, I would have fainted. I would have given up. I would have lost my will to go on if I had not believed to see your hand of goodness in the here and now. And you know what? I don't have to debate with all of you today the goodness of the Lord in the land of the living. We all accept that as God's people. We know that there is the evidence of God and his goodness in the here and now in the land of the living. But you know what the problem is? Here it is. We don't see it. And the reason we don't see it is because we don't look for it. And one of the most wonderful things you can ever do, my friend, is to begin to take note of the goodness of God in the land of your living. I've been keeping a little journal, keeping track of the goodness of God in the land of my living. And I've been writing down the things that God does, just keeping a little list. And I go back often and read that list. And sometimes I have dry days. You know, please don't be disappointed with me. Sometimes I just have dry days when I try to fellowship with God and it's real awkward and maybe I'm a little discouraged. Kind of happens to me on Monday. I don't know why. Just sort of does. You know what's been a great encouragement to me? It's to read my list of the goodness of God in the land of my living. And it's growing. And every time I get in trouble, and I'm wondering whether God knows what's going on in my life and whether he cares or whether he can do anything about it, my faith is kind of a flickering flame, I open up my journal and I read my list of the goodness of God in the land of my living. Someone said a long time ago that an unexamined life is not worth living, and I believe that more than I ever have before. Friends, if you can walk through your life and never take note of what God is doing, if you're not keeping any notes, if you're not kind of writing down the good things that the Lord does, you're missing out on one of the great blessings you could have as a believer. What you need to do, you see, is to compile the experience. How do I know that God is going to help me in the trouble I have now? You know how I know that? Because I've kept a record of how he helped me in the trouble I had last month. And I kept a record back then of the trouble I had before and how God carried me through it, how he answered my prayers. And I've got a whole list of things that begin, "Thank you, Lord, for," and then there's a phrase or a statement or a paragraph of what God has done. They're so personal, I'd never dare read them to you. But you should have a list like that. Because if you don't recognize the goodness of God in your prayer will be anemic. Finally, verse 14, true prayer in the time of trouble remains calm when God delays. You see, God isn't on your time schedule, my friend. You're in a lot of trouble now. Your marriage is on the rocks. Your kids are driving you crazy and doing things you never dreamed they even knew how to do. Your finances are topsy-turvy. Everything is inside out. And you're saying, "Lord, help." How many can give a witness that you've prayed that two-word prayer? "Lord, help." Anybody beside me? I was driving a car some years ago, going through an intersection, and I saw a car coming through the intersection the other way, right toward me. And I prayed, "Lord, help." And it hit the back door. Didn't hit my door, it hit the back door. Nobody was sitting back there. I mean, I'm glad the Lord redirected to the back door. I don't know if he would have done that if I hadn't prayed, "Lord, help," but I didn't have time to pray anything but, "Lord, help." Right? You better learn how to pray that prayer. You may need it someday. Let's all try it. Let's try it out loud. "Lord, help." Yeah, right. Keep that one on your list. But you know, sometimes we pray, "Lord, help," and he doesn't do it right away. And we have to wait. Oh, I hate to wait. Oh, I was built more for speed than comfort. How many of the rest of you like that, you know? I hate waiting. It seems like all of life is made up of waiting. And the hardest waiting that you ever have to wait is when you want God to do something about your trouble, and he doesn't seem to be doing it. And the psalmist ends up his psalm on how you pray when you're in trouble, and he says, "Wait on the Lord. Be of good courage. He will strengthen your heart. Wait, I say, on the Lord." How do you know he will strengthen your heart? Would you go all the way back to the beginning of the psalm? "The Lord is my light and my salvation. Whom shall I fear? The Lord is the strength of my life." Wait on the Lord. Be of good courage. He will strengthen your heart. The one who is the strength of your life wants to be the strength of your heart. All of these principles are available to you just like they were to David. You can write your own psalm, and God will hear you.
8: 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These principles are still vital today. The things we have shared today about trouble, well, it will help you with whatever trouble you have. We'll have a few more things next week to talk about, and we'll talk about trouble again for a little bit next week. But I want you to know this series that we have been teaching during the last 3 weeks called "God, I Need Some Answers." 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We want you to have it. Ask for it when you call or write. We'll see you on Monday. Have a great weekend.
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0: or you can just send out email links as well. Appreciate it. All right, guys, let's jump into some good news. David, get us started, man.
1: Well, this is something that comes out of the U.S. Supreme Court. It's one of their recent decisions, but the downstream effect is fairly substantial. We've seen what has happened, that Trump and has been working very actively to shut down states who are giving driver's licenses out to illegals, especially trucking licenses, et cetera. What you have is that federal transportation, there has been a federal rule that says the states cannot do anything that hinders the routes or rate controls or service equipment or delivery of things on federal highways. States don't get to regulate that. And so what that had meant was that trucking companies that send trucks down the highway, if there are accidents, you can't necessarily sue that trucking company and go after that trucking company for that accident, because that impedes the flow of goods and services down a federal highway. Well, the Supreme Court came in and said, no, you can't have accidents happening, particularly now with so many drivers who do not speak English at all, so many drivers who have illegal licenses or licenses issued by a state for which a driver did not go through any truck school whatsoever, and you have all these wrecks and all these accidents. As a matter of fact, in the last 15 years, accidents, deaths from 18-wheelers have jumped 50% just in the last 15 years. That's another consequence of illegal immigration, where the California and several states are just issuing licenses to whoever wants them, and they don't check, they don't make sure you've gone through a truck course or anything else. And so the court has come down and said, no, you can hold these companies liable. Well, interestingly, after that ruling came out, these companies started releasing tons of these illegal drivers, because now they're going to have to pay out of their pocketbook if these drivers do something that injures someone or kills someone or damages or whatever. And, you know, there always should have been that type of liability. I'm not a trial lawyer supporter. I recognize that trial lawyers have a role. I hate it when they go after money first and look for cases and drum up stuff just to get the money. But you've got to have trial lawyers that will defend the laws and defend the rights of individuals who get harmed and hurt. I just hate the fact, I like what Abraham Lincoln said, that no, it's immoral for a lawyer to take a percentage of a case. You should do it on a set fee. You get paid a certain amount an hour. And he says, if you take a percentage, then you're going to look for all these cases and create all these situations and try to make the rate go higher and the damage be greater so that you can get a greater fee. And he just talked about how immoral that was. And that's the biggest problem I have with trial attorneys, is the percentage kind of way they go at it rather than their set fee. But nonetheless, you've got to have trial attorneys. But this will shut it down, man. This is going to let trial attorneys go after trucking companies all over the nation, where they have irresponsible drivers, or they've been protecting drivers. They have all these deaths that are occurring and nothing can be done. And it was pointed out that in the article, they point out here and said that New York and California are the two largest blue states in America, and they hand out commercial driver's licenses. And on the license, it says no name given. So the license, when you get pulled over, it says no name given. They're actually giving out licenses with nobody's name on it, and they're giving out to illegal aliens. And so what happened was, as Trump has started enforcing, you know, illegals are not supposed to be doing this, they just set up a checkpoint in Oklahoma, and in 3 days, they pulled 130 illegal truck drivers off the road on the random truck stop just over 3 days. So there are so many trucks out there, so many folks who don't read the signs, don't know what the signs say, they don't understand English. The Sikhs, and that's a group out of India, but the Sikh Indians have more than 12,000 trucking companies in the U.S. They make up 20% of all truck drivers in Canada and the U.S. There's an estimated 150,000 Sikh truck drivers, and they, most of them don't have visas. They don't even have reason to be here. So I love the fact that the Supreme Court is starting to hold things accountable and not giving this blanket protection for people who are doing bad things and not being held accountable for it.
0: Those numbers, David, are that is staggering. I mean, I'm assuming most of those 12,000 are, you know, small. They may be solo drivers or whatever, but I guess based on the numbers, that'd be an average of 10 drivers for each of those if they've got 150,000 Sikh truck drivers. I had no idea. I mean, I've been seeing some of the accidents, some of the deaths, some of the, you know, terrible fatalities that have happened because of this, but it had no idea the numbers were that staggering. So good to see some movement in the right direction. All right, Tim, your first piece of good news today.
1: Well, this one is going.

0: Going to the Department of Justice, they have just created a $1.7 billion fund for victims of weaponization. Now, I wonder where the weaponization occurred, who it occurred under. Like, what are we talking about here? Well, actually, I'll even back up. Where did this $1.7 billion come from? So, to start off, the article highlights that President Trump had a lawsuit against the IRS after an IRS contractor leaked the president's tax returns, and President Trump brought a lawsuit, rightfully so. Guys, it's amazing where some of the leaking is coming from, with some of the things from the Supreme Court, where presumably you have some of these clerks for some of these liberal justices that have leaked a few releases before the Supreme Court made a decision to put pressure in certain ways. It led to Supreme Court justices being doxxed, etc. Well, the IRS, in the midst of, it seems like it's almost often, or almost always, liberals and Democrats leaking things about conservatives, not to digress, but President Trump and some of his family, their organization, they brought the lawsuit because they were all included in some of this tax return. But President Trump agreed with the DOJ to drop the lawsuit. However, the condition of dropping the lawsuit is that they had to open up a fund. And so instead of him getting paid money, he said, we'll drop it if you agree to bring money and help other people that have been victimized by the government doing wrong and illegal things. They agreed to these conditions. And actually, Attorney General Todd Blanche released a statement. He said the machinery of government should never be weaponized against any American. And it is this department's intention to make right the wrongs that were previously done while ensuring this never happens again. As part of this settlement, we are setting up a lawful process for victims of lawfare and weaponization to be heard and seek redress. So first of all, if there's anybody out there that had to deal with some really awful consequences from the weaponization of government over the last so many years, there's now something set up where you can go and you can file a grievance, and hopefully you can find some help in the midst of that. A document released by the DOJ says within 60 days of May 18th, the government will provide the Treasury Department with necessary forms and documentation to direct $1.7 billion to an account that will solely be used for anti-weaponization funds. Skipping down the article, I'm continuing to read. The DOJ document cites a settlement with Trump versus the Internal Revenue Service, and it gives some details on it. The article closes on May 18th. A spokesperson for Trump's legal team acknowledged and told the news, the focus is squarely for the benefit of the American people, and saying that Trump will continue to fight to hold those who wrong Americans and America accountable. So guys, it is really good news that certainly President Trump was going to find some level of justice for the crazy political, politically motivated and targeted illegal activity against him and his family. But what is big picture great is, instead of President Trump having to navigate, what am I going to do with this money coming in? Because when you're a political leader, that can be a challenge. You can put it maybe in a PAC or donate it to a nonprofit. There can be things happen. But the fact he says, nope, I want to take money and I want to help American people that have been victimized, arguably very similar to what he was, what he had to endure during the Biden administration, being targeted, having to deal with so many indictments and legal challenges and court cases, etc. He says, I want to help other people. That is really good news that there are becoming more ways and avenues for people that have been wronged to find some justice and, in some cases, some recompense for the wrong that was done them in some financial means. So overall, this is really good news.
1: Yeah, that is great news on the weaponization. But one little thing I saw, I was reading an article and this came up, and it's a little different in the number. They reported the actual amount is $1.776 billion. So his 1776 is back in there again, just as he was doing earlier for, you know, for tax stuff and for new accounts, whatever. So he's back to that 1776 number, which is great.
2: Well, it's you know, all of these things help with, again, that restoration of faith in the institutions, and that there will be justice in these things. I think maybe next week we're going to get Jeremy Dice on from First Liberty, talking about some of the things that have been uncovered about what you're talking about, Tim, and just some of the insanity where they went after good people for, doing good things. Let's take a quick break here. We'll be right back. We've got more good news when we return. You're listening to The Wellbutter Show. Have you noticed the vacuum of leadership in America? We're looking around for leaders of principle to step up, and too often, no one is there. God is raising up a generation of young leaders with a passion for impacting the world around them. They're crying out for the mentorship and leadership training they need. 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Welcome back to The Wellbutter Show. Thanks for staying with us. Good News Friday, and we'll have a few more stories today, but you can always go to our website at wellbutters.show and get any of the Friday programs in the last few weeks and months and share that good news with your friends and family as well. Tossing it back to David, what's our next piece of good news, sir?
1: Well, it comes out of Washington State, specifically out of Seattle. They are in the process of trying to declare a state of emergency. They've got some really serious stuff going on here. And I'm looking at their website, the Seattle.gov website, and what it relates to is that, and you know, guys, we talked about how it used to be LGBTQIA+. Before that, it was three letters, then it went to five letters, then it went to several letters plus. And then we did something a week or two ago where that now in Europe they've got 26 letters on this thing. Well, they apparently officially in Seattle, let me see if I can count this. 1, 2, 3, 4, 5, 6, 7, 8, 9, 10. This is the 10 letter. So they've shortened it down from 26 letters to 10. But, this deals with 2SLGBTQIA+ persons. And there are so many that are fleeing Texas and moving to Seattle that they feel like they just got to do something for these poor persecuted people that are having to flee such a terrible state as Texas. And so they're declaring a state of emergency up in Seattle to be able to handle all these people coming out of Texas, because Texas is now so conservative that it's not friendly to all these people anymore. So it's good news to me that Texas is going back to some traditional morals in so many ways. It's hilarious to me that this is a state of emergency for Seattle. And it's also funny that they're now to a 10-letter acronym for whatever this group is.
2: 10-letter acronym.
0: Well, guys, it strikes me that maybe like Mondami, when he came in and had all these ideas for all the free things and then realized, oh, those cost money? Oh, taxing the rich and telling them they're not welcome here and they leave and we lose their tax revenue? Oh, none of this is good. So, Dad, in the midst of this idea that maybe some level of sanity is restoring to Texas and maybe we're not quite as woke as it felt like a couple of years ago. All of that could possibly be true. But I also feel like that just like you have Mondami in New York City, you have Mayor Katie Wilson in Seattle, who is another one of these crazy woke people. And it seems like that it's not a far-fetched thought in my mind to think, you know what? Maybe she's having some problems. And she goes, what do? State of emergency. We need help. And how are we going to find the help? Well, you got to have somebody that's been victimized that you can use that narrative and that story, et cetera. So I'm not even sure how much the population of Seattle has grown, because what I know from a lot of conservatives and others is there's an awful lot of people that have left a lot of those liberal areas, including Seattle. So the idea that Seattle has grown in population and the population they've grown in has been from whatever this alphabet and now numeric alphabet soup. I am skeptical of all of it. It seems like it's a more likely answer that this is a little bit of a power grab, a struggle to financially make ends meet, among other things. Now, it could be that they have become the new safe haven for all of this numeric alphabet soup. I'm just a little skeptical of what really is going on. Either way, though, it does seem to bode well that they're acknowledging that many people are leaving what apparently would be these conservative states. And if you want to go experiment with socialism, man, take all your friends that support socialism and y'all do it together. I am fully supportive of that. Just don't ask us to bail you out when it fails.
1: Hey, Tim, this is so weird. I looked up, and from 22 to 23, Seattle grew by 6,000 people. 23 to 24 grew by 18,000 people. 24 to 25, it grew by 19,000 people. It actually is a city that's experiencing growth, which is so weird since some of you are moving out of the state of Seattle. So maybe it's all the other people in all these other states like Texas moving in that's causing their growth. Who knows?
0: Well, let me also point out, you had an open border under President Biden. And when they're having the count of the numbers, it very well could also be because they're a sanctuary city, among other things. And again, all this to say that I'm not convinced that the growth they're experiencing is because of the people from this numeric alphabet soup. However, they have apparently grown, but I feel like it's probably more like California. California has not grown, but the people that have been moving in, it hasn't been liberals and conservatives that were wanting to move to the bastion of California. It's largely been illegal migrants that have added to their population as people have left, to keep it from dipping as much as it probably logically would. Anyway, not to digress, that is fascinating that they actually have grown in numbers. Maybe we should let our friends with ICE know to go check out Seattle. Just see what's going on. I'm just curious.
2: Well, and this will digress a little bit, but this is one of the reasons I'm so adamant about a constitutional amendment clarifying that only legal citizens should be counted in the census for purposes of apportionment. Because, you know, those numbers you're talking about, Tim, that helps them. If the census continues to be done like it was done in 2020, at least, they're going to hold on to their congressional seats. Now, clearly, Trump is against that, and hopefully the 2030 one will be corrected. But I still think they could do it mid-decade. You know, there's nothing in the Constitution that prevents them from doing the census more often. It just says within every 10 years. So it needs to be corrected. That's a big one. We tried to get the White House to do that. They actually debated it internally, and just came down to, we're already doing too many other big things. That one we're probably not going to tackle. But anyway, all that to say, that's one that's going to have to be fixed with an amendment at some point. I think most people are for that. They don't want illegals to be counted in the apportionment unless they're running for office and they want to be able to count them in a liberal area. Anyway, I digressed. Okay, David, what's your next piece of good news?
1: This has to do with something that we've talked about.
0: Hey, just real quick, whose piece of good news was that last one?
2: Oops, were you commenting on David's? And I left the ping pong ball on the wrong side of the table. Yep, I gave the serve.
0: I mean...
2: Yep, handed the serve off to somebody that had already served.
1: He commented so much, we all thought it was his. He commented so much, we thought it was his article. So, Rick, give it to me.
2: I got it. The producer has to turn off David's mic so that Tim gets his turn. Yeah.
0: All right, well, this headline says DHS waives dozens of laws to fast-track border barriers near Big Bend. And guys, all of us have spent some time in Big Bend. It is a beautiful park in Texas. It's kind of out in the middle of nowhere. And actually, there's some amazing cliffs down there. And it is one of the places that there's been some debate and dispute about a border wall going up or some kind of barrier and what that looks like. Of course, the Biden administration says, nope, you can't do that. And the Trump administration has been trying to get this done. And finally, they agreed that we need to make some action on May 15th. In order to make this happen, the DHS waived dozens of federal environmental, public land, historic preservation, and administrative laws to expedite construction of barriers and roads in the Big Bend sector. Now, for the average American listening, you're going, wait a second. They're waiving all of these things? That seems like that could be a good deal. Right, because what's the environmental impact and public lands and historic preservation and administrative laws? But when you understand part of what happens with a swamp, it would be one thing if you showed up and said, hey, next month we're doing this, you know, do your research, we got to be done. But when people come back and they're like, well, hang on a second, we can't do all these at the same time, we have to do them one at a time, and it's going to take like 6 months for each one of these, and there's dozens of them. This is part of how the game is played at times, where people try to slow roll things to wait until that president's out of office and there's a new president that comes in, hopefully with a different agenda, and then they don't have to do these things. The great news is that under President Trump, they said, yeah, we're not playing your game. If you're saying all of that, we're just going to say, boop, we're not doing any of those laws and regulations. We're going to bypass that for public necessity, public good. And also, just to remind everybody, there's about 2,000 miles on the southern border between Mexico and the U.S., and there are hundreds and hundreds and hundreds and hundreds and hundreds of miles where there's not a border wall. And this is part of what Trump is trying to do to make sure, hey, we need to navigate and have specific gates where people can come in and not it being wide open. Well, Big Ben is one of the places where a lot of people have been able to illegally enter. The article points out that just during the Biden administration, there was about 90,000 people that came through Big Bend and that law enforcement encountered. So this doesn't include all the ones they didn't. But law enforcement during that time seized 87,000 pounds of marijuana, 867 pounds of cocaine, 1,100 pounds of methamphetamine, 12 pounds of heroin, 94 pounds of fentanyl, etc. And this is one of the things that President Trump has noted he wants to secure the border for, is to make sure that it's not a free access highway for more drugs to come in that are going to hurt and kill Americans. So lots of reasons for this. But guys, the good news is there's more border wall going up, and it's going up in a beautiful location. It kind of makes me think, once the wall's up, I want to go back to Big Bend and I want to just kind of hang out and see it and maybe take pictures in front of the new wall. Either way, this is good news. There is more wall going up to try to eliminate some of the drug trafficking, drug smuggling, etc. that's been happening on the southern border.
2: I thought for sure you were going to say it's the wall's going up in a beautiful place, so it's going to be a big, beautiful wall. I was waiting for that, Tim. I just knew that was going to be part of the story. All right, David, it might be our last piece. We'll see how fast this one is. Go ahead.
1: I got to put a piece of trivia in. Tim talked about the Texas border with Mexico there on the Rio Grande. It is 1,254 miles long. I just checked. The only state wider than 1,254 miles is Alaska. So every single state in the United States is narrower than just our border, our southern part of the border with Mexico. And that doesn't count the rest of the border we've got. So that's a Texas factoid that we just got to be proud of again. Again, Texas number one. Okay. So made the point on the news. This story deals with the UN. And the UN has what's called the Global Compact on Migration. I don't know if you guys have ever heard of that. I don't know much about it. It has been a binding force for several years now. The U.S. has participated in that. Our Democrat presidents have kept it in it. We've talked about how that in Europe, particularly, there is falling birth rates. The fertility rate you need in a nation is 2.1. In other words, every couple needs to have 2.1 children if it's going to have zero growth in that nation. Well, if you get into Italy, it's like 1.1. So Italy is a declining population. Every European nation is in that 1.1 to 1.4 range. But you've had the Muslim populations at about 6.2 to 6.8. So Europe is becoming Islamic simply because of birth rates. The falling birth rate in Western Europe versus the 5 to 6 times more with the Muslims coming in. And so what had happened is the UN calls this replacement migration. As it turns out, for years they've been advocating open borders for America and everybody else, because in order to replace the falling Western population, and by the way, America is below the 2-1 level as well. America would have a falling birth rate if it were not for all the people who come into America. So we're not producing enough children to even maintain our own population. But nonetheless, President Trump said, we're leaving that pact. We're out of that. We're not part of that global pact anymore. I didn't even know it existed, but we've been enforcing it, and that's part of why we've had open borders, is this UN kind of pact. And so the State Department, Marco Rubio, came out really strong on this, said no way. He emphasized the disasters caused by previous administrations' pro-mass immigration policies, which, quote, threatened the cohesion of our societies and the future of our peoples, end quote. He pointed out rampant crime, a deadly drug overdose crisis, high native-born unemployment, a housing crisis, rigged elections. These are all the things that were part of this Biden-Harris open border catastrophe as part of this UN mass migration. So
0: They have UN's particularly taken the position that there are no borders, and particularly because Western countries are having falling population, you've got to have open borders so that you can have enough population to keep the economy going, etc. I didn't even know it was out there.

0: But I'm glad to President Trump that he got us out of that. That's not a pact we should be part of. That's how you lose your culture in a heartbeat, is to bring in people who do not agree with it, don't want to be part of it. Scripture says in Amos 3:3, how can two people walk unless they agree with each other? And we need people coming into America who agree with our beliefs, agree with our philosophy, who want to maintain the greatness we've had. Otherwise, we will no longer be a great nation. We'll be what Europe is facing right now, particularly France, Great Britain, Spain, Italy, and others who have lost their cultures.
1: Yeah, just restoring that common sense that you wouldn't want people coming in unless they wanted to assimilate, wanted to be a part of our values, wanted to actually be good Americans, not change America into the horrible places that they typically come from. So that's we got a lot of work to do to change that one, but glad to see that we're making some progress. More good news, of course, next Friday. And again, the website's wallbuilders.com and wallbuilders.show. Everybody have a fantastic weekend. Thank you so much for listening to The Wall Builder Show.

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0: This is Leanna Wilson from Creative Encouragement Ministries, and this is an Encourage It Forward moment. Did you know good rewards come after much diligence? When I was younger, I loved playing basketball. It was all I could think of. I had a lot to overcome in that I was the shortest one on the team, and I had knee issues. In the ninth grade, I was on the second string of the B team. I was so disappointed, but if I was going to be the best I could be, I needed a lot of diligence and practice. So I would practice every day after school, on the weekends, and even late at night. Guess what? By the end of the season, I was a starter on the A team. Hebrews 11:6 says, "But without faith, it is impossible to walk with God and please Him. For whoever comes near to God must necessarily believe that God exists and that He rewards those who earnestly and diligently seek Him." I didn't realize it at the time as a non-believer, but I was putting faith into action. I put faith in that if I practiced enough, I would get better, and I did. I wasn't rewarded because I was being lazy, but I was rewarded for my diligence. When I gave my heart to Jesus, I put faith in who He was as the everlasting God, to not only please Him, but to be diligent in seeking Him. In diligently seeking Him, He has rewarded my life in so many beautiful ways. I encourage you today to walk in faith with Him, draw near to His presence, and see the rewards that follow. Share this with a friend and encourage it forward. 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
2: This is amazing. Look at all that God did to make sure the Ninevites had a chance to come to repentance. This is amazing. Look at all He did to reach them. And friends, the bottom line for us is God moves heaven and earth to reach us. God moves heaven and earth to reach us.
3: Welcome to Living Hope with Pastor Philip Miller. I'm Pastor Larry McCarthy, and we're glad you joined us in our series in Jonah. When God moves heaven and earth, He really is willing to do extraordinary things to reach us, isn't He?
4: Yeah. Well, we're watching in Jonah as God is reaching out to the Ninevites, right? And so you can kind of put it this way. God so loved the Ninevites that He sent His reluctant prophet, who He broke His will. He fetched him off a ship when he was running. He saved him through the fish. He brought him to the seashore. Mm-hmm. He's communicating to the Assyrians in categories that'll be sure to understand this good news of what repentance and turning to God will mean for them. And you see in the story, God's going through extraordinary actions and extreme intentions to try to pull these people to Himself. God so loved the world that He did all these things that they might be saved. And of course, that's also true for us. We have an even better verse, right? John 3:16, God so loved the world that He gave His one and only Son. And so the reality is that God is moving heaven and earth to reach out to lost people for their salvation, that He might lavish us with grace and mercy and reconcile us to Himself. This is who our God is, and that's the God we're going to learn more about today.
3: Well, let's go now to the pulpit of the Moody Church as we see how far God goes to reach us. Beloved, this is part two of the sermon, The God of Second Chances. Now grab your Bibles. Our text today is Jonah chapter 3.
2: Friends, this is God's empowering grace. It's an empowering grace because God gives second chances. And not just to Jonah, but also to Nineveh. That's what this passage is all about. When Nineveh finally turns, when the people repent, these brutal, inhumane terrorists of the ancient world, when they turn to God in repentance, God gives even them a second chance, doesn't He? Verse 10, when God saw what they did, how they turned from their evil way, God relented of the disaster that he said he would do to them, and he did not do it. Why? Well, as Jonah puts it in chapter 4, verse 2, God is a God who is gracious and merciful, slow to anger, abounding in steadfast love, and relenting from disaster. In other words, God is a God of second chances, which means, bottom line, we are never too far gone for grace. We are never too far gone for grace. Look, friends, if there's hope for a prophet who flatly denies God and says, I'm going to just do whatever I want to do, right? If there's hope for a disciple who looks Jesus in the eyes, denies him three times as he goes to the cross to pay for his sins, then there's hope for you and me. There's hope for you and me. Whatever we've done, whoever we've become, we are never too far gone for God's grace. Amen? Friends, it makes me just wonder, what must God be like that he would give second chances like this? What must God be like that he would give second chances like this? It's an empowering grace. Secondly, we see his sovereign rule, his sovereign rule. Unlike chapter 1, where Jonah disobeys, this time Jonah obeys. Verse 3. So Jonah arose and went to Nineveh according to the word of the Lord. Look at that. He did it according to the word of the Lord. Shocking turnaround behavior, right? Now, Nineveh was an exceedingly great city, 3 days' journey in breadth, and Jonah began to go into the city, going a day's journey. He calls out, 40 days, and Nineveh shall be overthrown. I just pause for a moment. This is not a very good gospel presentation, is it? This is a terrible presentation. You're all toast. You're doomed. Finished. There's nothing here about turning to the Lord, nothing here about repentance or grace or mercy or hope. He just says, hey, I want you to know you're all goners. Period. End of story. Jonah can't even begin to bring himself to offer even the smallest window of hope to his enemies. He just can't do it. And yet, verse 5, the people of Nineveh believed God. They called for a fast. They put on sackcloth from the greatest to the least of them. Now, here's my question. Why did the Ninevites respond so quickly, so comprehensively, so wholeheartedly to Jonah's lousy message? It's not because his words were particularly compelling. What are they responding to? What made him credible to them that they would just snap to attention like this? This is a good question, I think. This is where historical backgrounds actually are so helpful to us. Did you know that the Assyrians, Nineveh is the capital of Assyria, the Assyrian Empire, right? The Assyrians worshipped a god called Dagon. Dagon, D-A-G-O-N. Who was, they believed, a great fish god from the sea. We have numerous reliefs, stone carvings, of the Assyrian depiction of Dagon as this fish-human hybrid being. He's like a fish with the face of a man. He's got legs like a man, but he's a fish, okay? And this is Dagon. This is the god they worshipped and believed in. So here comes Jonah walking into the city, with skin pale and sore from the GI tract and acid burns of a great fish. And he's smelling of fish vomit and he's filthy. And I'm sure they would have asked him, what on earth happened to you? And he would have told them, the Lord God, the maker of heaven and earth, he commanded the great fish of the sea to swallow me and bring me to shore and vomit me up so that I could come to you with this message. Yet 40 days and Nineveh shall be overthrown. Isn't this amazing, friends. God used the great fish of the sea, the thing the Ninevites connected with their God and worshipped, to transport his own prophet with a message from Yahweh, the one true God. And the Ninevites, when they hear the message, they realize Dagon can't help us out of this one. Because Jonah's God is the Lord and ruler of all the gods, including Dagon. And if he commanded this great fish, and the great fish of the sea obeys this God, then we better obey that God as well. And here's the bottom line, friends. God is sovereign over all. He's sovereign over all. He's sovereign over the storm. He's sovereign over the sailors. He's sovereign over the lots that were cast. He's sovereign over the sea. He's got sovereign over the great fish. He's sovereign over all the gods of the ancient world. And he is sovereign over all. And even Jonah's half-hearted message, friends, cannot thwart the sovereign will of God. Isn't this amazing? God so desired to see the Ninevites turn from their evil ways, to cry out for mercy, that so that he might show them the riches of his kindness and grace, that nothing was going to stop him from seeing that happen. So he runs down his runaway prophet. He hurls a hurricane to whip him into shape. He commandeers this great fish as a submarine transport for his prophet. And he brings Jonah to Nineveh with theological categories that they would be sure to understand, so that even Jonah's lousy gospel message can't stop them from hearing the voice of the Lord God. This is amazing. Look at all that God did to make sure the Ninevites had a chance to come to repentance. This is amazing. Look at all he did to reach them. And friends, the bottom line for us is God moves heaven and earth to reach us. God moves heaven and earth to reach us. If you think God went overboard to reach the Ninevites here, just think of what he did to reach you and me. For God so loved the world that he sent his one and only Son. He sent us more than a reluctant prophet. He sent us the willing Son of God himself, who entered not just into the city, but entered into our very existence, took on human flesh, the incarnate one, Emmanuel, God with us, humble and lowly and vulnerable, who was more than just pale and sore from stomach acid, but was crucified upon a cross. And it was swallowed up, not by a great fish, but by death itself. And as Jesus says in Matthew 12:40, just as Jonah was 3 days and three nights in the belly of the great fish, so will the Son of Man be 3 days and three nights in the heart of the earth. And then rising again, our Jesus proclaims the good news that in categories we will be sure to understand. For God so loved the world that he gave his one and only Son, that whoever believes in him might not perish but have everlasting life. For God did not send his Son into the world to condemn the world, but in order that the world might be saved through him. Amen. Amen. Friends, what must God be like that he would move all of heaven and earth to reach us? It's amazing. What must he be like? Empowering grace, sovereign rule, and now proactive mercy, proactive mercy. The repentance that began on the outskirts of the city now kind of trickles its way. It's gone viral. It reaches the center. Verse 6. The word reached the king of Nineveh, and he arose from his throne, removed his robe, covered himself with sackcloth, and sat in ashes. And he issued a proclamation and published throughout Nineveh, by decree of the king and his nobles, let neither man nor beast, herd nor flock, taste anything. Let them not feed or drink water, but let man and beast be covered with sackcloth, and let them call out mightily to God. Let everyone turn from his evil way and from the violence that is in his hands. Who knows? Who knows? God may turn and relent and turn from his fierce anger so that we may not perish. Sackcloth and ashes were ubiquitous signs of mourning, sorrow, penance in the ancient Near East. This fast from food and drink is a demonstration of their sincerity and resolve. And together as a city with one voice, they cry out in repentance for mercy. And here's what's amazing. They have no reason for hope, do they? Jonah gave them no hope. They have no reason to hope. Their condemnation has been pronounced. There's no fine print. They're simply hoping against hope that there's more mercy in the universe than they deserve.
3: This is Living Hope with Pastor Philip Miller. I'm Pastor Larry McCarthy, and we're glad you're here with us today as we explore the depth of God's love. Now, Pastor Philip, no one in Jonah's time would have ever thought that the city of Nineveh is going to repent. This really is a plot twist. So what do we take away from this as we look at this now? This whole city comes to repentance.
4: Yeah. Well, it just shows you the miraculous power of our saving God, that he can save anybody. He can fetch the most helpless case from the brink of disaster, from an irredeemable mess. Our God is able to save to the uttermost, beyond our wildest expectations. And I think it's remarkable. This whole story is remarkable. Like Jonah, his gospel presentation to Nineveh is pretty lousy. He just has the bad news. There's no good news, no hope, no invitation. Just, hey, you're all going to get killed, you know? And that's true. That is the danger that's hanging over them. But there's so much more mercy and grace. But Jonah can't bring himself to even say it because he's scared of what it would mean if his enemies would repent, you know? And what's amazing to me is that God, in his mercy, has used the fish to transport Jonah, the very giant fish of the Mediterranean Sea that the Assyrians are worshiping as Dagon. So God commandeers their own so-called deity, presses it into service to move his prophet into position so that the Ninevites know this is a God who's more powerful than Dagon, who's calling us to repent. We better do something. Dagon can't get us out of this mess. And so powerful is the word of God and the Holy Spirit, who's on the job convicting of sin and righteousness and judgment. That's what he does. That God's saving call is bigger than all the lousy gospel message that Jonah gives and all the sin and rebellion that's in the hearts of all these Assyrians. These are wicked people. And yet all of that is insurmountable. It can't be, you know, put in the way of what God's overpowering grace does. His effective call in their salvation is so strong. He can draw anybody to himself. He can rescue the most wretched sinner. He can call the most helpless case. And this is so encouraging. For our listeners, you may be sitting at your desk at work or in your car driving around, and you may be thinking to yourself, there are people in my life, and right now they look like there's no way. There's no way God could save them. They're running so hard away from him. Their hearts are so entrenched. Their attitudes are so sideways that maybe it's your boss and they're just so cranky, and or it's your spouse and they just seem so numb and uninterested in your Jesus, or maybe it's a kid that's running far away and you just pray and you see no movement. But this kind of a story reminds us of the power of the grace of God. God can save anybody. So don't give up. Don't give up nudging them toward the gospel, even if you only have a partial message, or even if it's not even a great message. Like, just do whatever you can to point people to Jesus, and you never know what God might do. He is more powerful, more gracious, and more miraculous in his salvation than we could ever imagine. He can save the Ninevites. He can save anybody.
5: Yes, and amen. This is Living Hope with Pastor Philip Miller. I'm Pastor Larry McCarthy, and we're talking about God's love today. And, you know, that expression, he moved heaven and earth, that's more than just a phrase. It's more than a cliche. For those of you who accepted Jesus as your Lord and Savior, you know the obstacles that had to be overcome, the barriers that he had to crash through in order to reach you, whether it was women or money or sex or drugs. But Pastor, let me ask you something, and for our listeners, do you have an example or a story that you can share with us where God has moved heaven and earth to get to someone?
4: Yeah, well, in some sense, this is all of our story, right?
5: Yes, sir.
4: We have, the good news is that God sent his son, Jesus Christ, from heaven to earth to save us. So this is the essence of the gospel, that God moves heaven and earth to save us. But it becomes very individual in our own lives, doesn't it?
5: Yeah.
4: As we turn in repentance and faith. And I know what that's like. I've had great sin in my life and turned to the Lord and experienced grace. But that happened kind of in my teenage years. And one of the people that God really used to open my eyes to my need for grace, was a guy in the ministry in the church I grew up in. And this guy, we would have a prayer time. And this guy had, he had kind of a messed up background. He had been in a gang in high school, mm-hmm. and, he had done jail time. He had hurt people. He had stolen things. He had a rap sheet. And the Lord met him in the middle of his prison sentence and utterly changed his life. And I still remember we would sit around, kind of the opposite story of how I grew up. I grew up in church. I'm a good little kid. I'm memorizing Bible verses. But I'm still a sinner, but I'm pretending I'm not. That's kind of where I'm at this time.
5: Yes.
4: And so here we are sitting around in a prayer circle, and this guy would just weep. He would weep with wonder at the grace of God in his life, a God that saw him at his worst and in his mess and something he couldn't hide from. And he was still loved and redeemed, forgiven. And he knew it. And it just stirred his heart to worship and praise every time. I just remember he couldn't get through a prayer time without crying. And I remember sitting there thinking to myself, well, that's not fair. I'm being really, really good, but I don't feel loved like that. And he's had a real mess, but he gets grace and he's been melted out. That's not fair. I want to know God's love like that. And it helped me realize, Pastor Larry, it helped me realize that I was pretending in my head to be self-righteous, that I didn't need the kind of grace that he experienced because I didn't see my sin clearly.
5: Mm.
4: And through that dissonance, God actually helped me to realize just how deeply broken and sinful I was, and that I needed to call out for mercy and grace because I had deep brokenness and sin. There was lust in my heart. There was anger in my personality. I was mean to people at times. I was deeply flawed and I was the problem,
5: mm-hmm.
4: but I was pretending that, you know, it wasn't the case, and I didn't really need all that much mercy and grace. And that self-righteous attitude in myself actually kept me from embracing the wonder of the grace of God, letting it sweep me up and change me. And so the Lord actually used him and his amazement at the grace of God to stir my heart up so that I began to start to see the grace of God in my own life as well. And so the reality is, God, look at what God did in his life. He rescued him out of a prison cell in spite of all of his messed upness, right?
5: Yes.
4: And then God used that guy in a prayer meeting to just pray in front of me in such a way that was exactly what my soul needed to stir me up, to help me realize I was self-righteous and I needed to fall on grace as well, so that he could awaken my soul to grace. And you back up and you wonder, you look at that and you go, man, look at the sovereignty of God who's working all things together for the redemption, the salvation, and the grace of his people. This is amazing. God moves heaven and earth to save us.
5: And amen. You know, as we consider the sovereignty of God, sometimes I think we can think, well, because God is doing such extraordinary things and he's going to move heaven and earth, that kind of lets me off the hook in terms of sharing the truth of the gospel. Nothing is further from the truth. Let the redeemed of the Lord say so, beloved. You know, you be encouraged today. We are encouraged because when we think about how God moves heaven and earth, it isn't a reason to just sit back. It actually moves us. It motivates us to reach out to others with the message of God's unrelenting grace. God used a great fish to transport a reluctant prophet to a city no one expected could be saved. Now, isn't that just like God? He moves heaven and earth to reach us. And Dory's story in her book, Dory, The Girl Nobody Loved, provides tangible proof of this fact. Dory grew up in the haunting darkness of a cold apartment, feeling like a disgrace and made to feel like she was just a nuisance. She eventually ended up in an orphanage. But God used a simple group of students who came to that orphanage and told her that she was loved. That truth changed her destiny forever. And just as those students were the hands and feet of Christ for Dory, you can do the same for others today. 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

What's your greatest fear? Ultimately, for many of us, it's death. But today on Truth for Life, Alistair Begg examines the reality of death and shares a message of hope for believers.

I wonder, was there ever a promise more bold than that? Was there ever a claim quite as extravagant as this? There, in the temple context, in the company of these individuals, Jesus says, I'm telling you the truth. Now, in many ways, what he says here in chapter 8 is another way of saying what we already saw back in chapter 6. You needn't turn to it, but in the 47th verse of chapter 6, Jesus says, truly, truly, I say to you, whoever believes has eternal life. So it's the same. To have eternal life is not to see death. And I find myself, as I've been working on the text this week, trying to stand back far enough from it so as not to miss the big picture, if you like. To remind myself of what I'm trying to remind us all about, namely that the express purpose of John in writing his gospel is given to us in the 31st verse of 20, where he acknowledges that there were many more signs that Jesus performed, many more things that Jesus said than are actually contained in his gospel. But then he goes on to say, these are written purposefully so that you may believe that Jesus is the Christ, the Son of God, and that by believing you might have life in his name. Now, we're at the end of chapter 8, but the discourse that we have been following has actually begun back in chapter 7. And we read in chapter 7 and in verse 10 that the brothers of Jesus had gone up to the feast. They'd gone up without him. He had come up, not publicly, but in private. And the buzz of conversation concerning Jesus is quite remarkable. John actually tells us that even his own brothers did not believe in him. It's quite fascinating, isn't it, how close people can be to Jesus, how they can be exposed to the things that he's said and to consider the works that he has done and yet remain in unbelief. Some of the people were saying, he is a good man. Others were saying, no, he's not. He's just trying to lead everybody astray. In actual fact, the response of people to Jesus is usually quite extreme. The words of Jesus demand a response. It's virtually impossible to simply ignore Jesus. It is too unsettling to pass it off in that way. We've seen this because in chapter 6, after the feeding of 5,000, some of them said, why don't we make him a king? And then within very short order, others are saying, no, don't let's make him a king, let's kill him. Now, as I say, I want to make sure that I don't lose sight of the big picture. When you study something like the 51st verse here, and the statement of Jesus, the truly, truly statement of Jesus, we have to remember that it comes in a context. Not simply the context of the surrounding verses, but the context of entirely that which is going on. And I don't want to miss the drama of the Gospel of John, and I don't want you to miss it either. I find myself this week saying, you know, maybe I shouldn't have done it this way, because it's possible to see these statements as they're presented, and yet not to keep in view the vastness of what is happening as John provides us with this. So maybe this will be a stimulus for some of us to read the Gospel of John for ourselves. The prologue sets it out. By chapter 2, you have the wedding, the first sign that Jesus did, where water is turned into wine. What a drama that must have been. Then immediately he goes into the temple and he begins to rearrange the furniture. He drives out these people who are making his father's house not a house of prayer, but a den of thieves. We then very quickly find Jesus at a well. And at that well, an encounter takes place with a lady who has had five husbands, and she's living with a guy. And as a result of the conversation, her life is absolutely transformed, and she goes back into the town from which she's come, and she sets the place alight. Come, she says, and see somebody who told me everything that I ever did. It's drama. And then you find yourself here in chapter 7 at the feast,
Why are you doing this? You're saying to yourself. Why this panoramic view? Well, some of you are visiting and you haven't read John's Gospel.

0: gospel. You don't know what's going on. You come to this verse, you say, where does this come from? Well, he's at the feast of the tabernacles. It was compulsory for a Jewish man over the age of 20 to show up at that feast, as long as he was within 20 miles. And so Jesus goes up as well. And there are two particular aspects to that feast. One has to do with water and the bringing of the pitchers and the pouring of the water as a symbol of cleansing, the cleansing that would come through the Messiah when he came. And the other had to do with light. Four great candelabras that illuminated not only the precinct there, but spanned out and could be seen from a distance. And it is in that context that Jesus makes these two statements. If anyone is thirsty, let him come to me and drink. And perhaps when they had extinguished the lights, perhaps when the feast was over, Jesus stands there and he says, by the way, I am the light of the world. Whoever follows me will not walk in darkness. The Jewish people knew. The Jewish people were moving by a pillar of light. The Jewish people knew the words of the prophet, that there was one who would come who would be a light for the Gentiles and would be a hope for his people Israel. And yet Jesus stands and makes these claims, and still the reaction is negative. The Pharisees are not pleased at all. And as a result, you read this in the text, if you do your homework in chapter 7, they decide to dispatch officers to arrest Jesus. Go and arrest this man. We've heard enough of this stuff. The officers return, but without Jesus. And the Pharisees say, why didn't you bring him? And they say, no one ever spoke like this man. No one ever spoke like this man. Out of the mouth of Jesus came the very words of God. Jesus elsewhere says, the words that I speak are the words that my Father has given me to speak. The will that I do is the will of my Father for me. I do what my Father is asking me to do. And that's what makes this so complex, isn't it? Because they want to say, oh no, God is our Father. And Jesus says, well, God is my Father. If I were to say that God is not my Father, then I'd be telling lies, he says, just in the way that you folks continue to do. Remember, these things are written that you might believe that Jesus is the Christ and that by believing you might have life in his name. They are opposing him. The well-worn statement of C.S. Lewis in Mere Christianity, I have alluded to from time to time. I only get to quote it once every few months, and so today is the day. In Mere Christianity, Lewis writes, and he says, in this section of my book, I'm trying here to prevent anyone saying the really foolish thing that people say about Jesus. Quotes, I'm ready to accept Jesus as a great moral teacher, but I don't accept his claim to be God. Writes Lewis, that is one thing we must not say. A man who was merely a man and said the sort of things that Jesus said would not be a great moral teacher. He would either be a lunatic on the level of a man who says he's a poached egg, or else he would be the devil of hell. You must make your choice. Either this man was and is the Son of God, or else a madman or something worse. You can shut him up for a fool. You can spit at him and kill him as a demon. Or you can fall at his feet and call him Lord and God. But let us not come with any patronizing nonsense about his being a great human teacher. He has not left that open to us. He did not intend to. And here Jesus stands and makes this amazing statement. If, he says, anyone keeps my word, he will never see death. Now, he has rattled the cage of his listeners previously, as we saw last time, by saying to them, your notion of being free because you are the offspring of Abraham just doesn't cut it. And he points out to them, in a very clever way, but in a very sincere way, a necessary way, that freedom, which they need, which we all need, is found only in Jesus. Remember, he says to them, and you will know the truth, and the truth will set you free. Freedom. Everybody longs for freedom in one way or another. And Jesus is speaking about a freedom that only he can provide. A freedom from meaninglessness. If people are gut-wrenchingly honest about things every so often, they find themselves saying, either on a pleasant afternoon or on a rainy Tuesday, what am I doing? Why am I doing what am I doing? Where am I going? And what happens when this breath of life finally leaves me? Who gives freedom? Jesus gives freedom. Freedom. Freedom to know. Liberation from pain and from decay and from death itself. Freedom from guilt and freedom from a guilty conscience. But instead of those amazing pleas on Jesus' part, instead of it arousing the curiosity of the people to whom he spoke, they decide we'll have nothing of it. And so it descends into name-calling. Ah, you're just a Samaritan. You're a crazy person. You have a demon. I mean, think about this for just a moment. They don't realize who they're talking to. They don't realize this, that the one to whom they speak is the one who created them. The prologue. In him was life, and the life was the light of man. There was nothing made but that which was made, and that was made by the Word. And so they're looking this fellow in the face, and they're saying, you know what? You're just a Samaritan. You're not even a full proper Jew. You are crazy. I wish I could have been there to hear this conversation. But if you'd heard this conversation, imagine that you'd been on the bus and you heard a conversation like this. And it started because you just heard somebody saying, you know, if you would keep my word, you would never see death. That'd make you turn around on the bus, wouldn't it? You turn around and say, who said that? It's that guy over there. And then the response of the people. You know what? You are a crazy person. You're a Samaritan and so on. And then the response of the one who said, you will never see death. And he says, I'm not crazy. I'm simply honoring my Father. What I'm doing is not about me. And if you do what I'm telling you, if you listen to what I'm saying, you will never have to look death in the face. That's actually what he's saying. Now remember that the tone, if you like, of Jesus' declarations is the tone of one who has come from the glory of heaven, has left the freedom of the reality of that eternal relationship with the Father and the Spirit, and has stepped down into time. I don't think that we ought to imagine that if we could hear him speak, that he would have a kind of posh London accent, you know.
1: Yet I do not seek my own glory. There is one who seeks it, and he's the judge. Truly, truly, I say to you, if anyone keeps my word, he will never see death. People are like, oh, give me a break.
0: I don't think, no. No, no, I think you see, he came to his own. These are his own. He's not talking down to them. Jesus doesn't talk down to people. He gets down to where we are, and then he speaks to us. His own did not receive him. That's obvious. He is looking these characters in the eye and saying, you know, if you would pay attention to what I'm saying, you will never see death. He's come on a mission from the Father so that men and women would not perish but have eternal life. We saw it in chapter 6. This is the will of my Father, that everyone who looks on the Son and believes on Him, what are we to do? Look on Him, consider His identity, and believe in Him. Everyone who looks and believes should have eternal life, and I will raise him up on the last day. Now, before we consider the reaction to this statement, we need to understand not only what is meant by Jesus' words, but also we need to pause and say something about the nature of death itself. Let us first of all acknowledge what the Bible says enables us to understand about death. All of us know certain things about death. We know, for example, that death is inevitable. Death is unavoidable. It is actually inescapable. To deny that is to deny the reality that is before us. Our world is full of cemeteries. One out of one dies. At the same time, we have to acknowledge, especially in light of the Bible, that death itself is unnatural, it is unpleasant, and it is undignified. Unnatural, unpleasant, undignified. No matter what the funeral home tries to do with your body, it's still not really good. The journey of life is the journey of life. It's conception, it's birth, it's growth, and then the parabola goes the other way. Decline, decay, death, the dissolution of the body. Writing to an American lady, again, C.S. Lewis in his writings, says to this lady, to try and help her think about death in a metaphorical sense, he says, we're like old cars. We are constantly in need of repairs. We need replacement parts. He says to the lady, we can look forward to the fine new resurrection models which are waiting for us in the divine garage. Well, that's a picture. He was good at that. But perhaps you're sitting there and you're saying, but I think you're wrong on one thing, Alistair. I think you're wrong to say that death is unnatural. Why is it that people think it is natural? It's largely because in the context in which most of us have lived our lives in the 20th century and into the 21st century, we've been fed a diet from a perspective that is certainly not biblical to help us somehow navigate the

0: Wages of sin is death. Sin pays wages. What does it pay? It pays out in death. But the free gift of God is eternal life in Christ Jesus our Lord. Death is the dreadful penalty for sin. But if you're going to your local psychiatrist, who believes that sin is a Christian neurosis, then it's no surprise that his attempt to figure out, or her attempt to figure out, how you navigate this eventuality doesn't come anywhere close to consideration of this. How could sin be the cause of death if sin is just a neurosis? Adam and Eve disobeyed God, and condemnation came to us all. Paul writes in chapter 5 of Romans about the way in which this has happened. Therefore, just as sin came into the world through one man, and death through sin, and so death spread to all men because all sinned. As one trespass led to the condemnation of all men, so one act of righteousness leads to justification and life for all men. For as by the one man's disobedience, the many were made sinners, so by the one man's obedience, the many will be made righteous. The great thing about the Bible is it takes it head on. It helps us to understand that we can think of sin in three ways, and I'll wrap it up with this. First of all, obviously, physically. Physical death is when our souls are separated from our bodies. Spiritual death is the separation of our soul and our body, separation of our soul from God. Our souls are separated from God, which is how we are, and eternal death, when both our body and our soul will be separated from God forever. So what Jesus is doing here is addressing the spiritually dead, while they are not yet physically dead, so that by keeping, believing, trusting his word, they might never taste or see death. In other words, he's making a huge appeal. I ask you, who else? Who else can make such an appeal? Who else can make such an acclaim? What's your response to this? You dismiss Jesus as a crazy person? Some half-breed religious Samaritan kind of person? A megalomaniac? A guy who's just out for himself? No, examine him. He's not out for himself. He dies on a cross because he's not out for himself. In fact, it's his death that makes possible our life. But that's for later on.
1: 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On Monday, we'll take a closer look at Jesus' promise. How is it possible to never see death? 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
6: Ladies and gentlemen, this is Ram Chavez. I'm the musical director of the Veterans Band of Corpus Christi. And we have received a major invitation from the National American GI Forum, the organization that Dr. Hector P. Garcia organized in 1948 right here in Corpus Christi. We have a strong relationship with Dr. Hector, since in the beginning he had much to do with our success in getting organized, in kicking off the band and staying afloat. 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